0: It says, Rehoboam went to Shechem, for all Israel had gone there to make him king. Rehoboam had most likely already been anointed king in a ceremony in Jerusalem. He now goes to the town of Shechem in order to receive the endorsement of the northern tribes for his kingship. See, long-held differences between the northern and southern kingdoms of Israel had never completely gone away, not even under the reigns of David and Solomon. There had always been a feeling of resentment and distrust lying beneath the surface between the northern and southern tribes. In particular, the northern tribes never felt like they were getting a fair deal from the tribe of Judah. There was always some pent-up jealousy toward Judah by these other tribes. Well, with the passing of Solomon from the scene and his son coming to power in his place, these differences are given an opportunity to express themselves again. We often see this kind of thing happen within groups of various kinds, whether that group is a country, a business, a church, a club, a family, almost any kind of group you can think of. Under strong leadership, the differences between various factions within a group will be put aside for the greater good of the whole. The differences are kept in check and in perspective. But when that strong leader leaves, the factions within the group have this opportunity to grasp for power and divide between themselves. The common good of the group becomes secondary to the individual concerns of the competing factions. And that's what's taking place here. Well, verse 2, it says, when Jeroboam, son of Nebat, heard this, he was still in Egypt where he had fled from King Solomon. He returned from Egypt. The plot is thickening now for this story, and Jeroboam enters the picture. You may remember Jeroboam, not Rehoboam, Jeroboam is the talented young man that we read about last time in 1 Kings 11, verses 26 through 40, who King Solomon had put in charge of the whole labor force of the tribes of Ephraim and Manasseh while working on these major construction projects in and around Jerusalem. Well, one day, when Jeroboam was walking outside the city of Jerusalem, a prophet of the Lord approached him, Ahijah, and the prophet tore the cloak that he was wearing into 12 pieces, and he gave 10 of them to Jeroboam. And he told Jeroboam that the Lord was going to tear the kingdom of Israel away from Solomon and give 10 of the tribes to Jeroboam, leaving Solomon's descendants with the remainder. Solomon, he must have found out about this prophecy because he then tried to kill Jeroboam. Jeroboam fled to Egypt, where he remained until after Solomon's death. Well, with Solomon now dead, Jeroboam feels it safe to return to Israel. Verse 3 says, so they sent for Jeroboam, and he and the whole assembly of Israel went to Rehoboam and said to him, your father put a heavy yoke on us, but now lighten the harsh labor and the heavy yoke he put on us, and we will serve you. The northern tribes had some grievances against Solomon, which they are asking Rehoboam to address. Their main grievances have to do with the forced labor that Solomon had imposed on them and the high taxes that he had charged them. The grand building projects and the glamorous lifestyle of Solomon had required a tremendous labor force and lots of tax money. Well, the leaders of the northern tribes are asking Rehoboam to lighten this heavy load that his father had laid on their backs. And if he'll do this, they will pledge their loyalty and support of him and his kingship. Rehoboam answered in verse 5, go away for 3 days and then come back to me. So the people went away. Rehoboam, he asked them to give him 3 days to consider their request. He wants an opportunity to consult with his advisors on the matter. This is Rehoboam's first significant political decision as king. How he fares will say a lot about the kind of leader that he is. Verse 6, it says, then King Rehoboam consulted the elders who had served his father Solomon during his lifetime. "How would you advise me to answer these people?" he asked. And they replied, "If today you will be a servant to these people and serve them and give them a favorable answer, they will always be your servants." So Rehoboam, he asked first for the advice of these old elders who had served as counselors to his father, Solomon. Their advice is to grant the request of the people. The taxes and the forced labor had indeed been a heavy burden laid on these people. They see this as an opportunity for Rehoboam to win over the people. They encourage him to serve the people, and the people in turn serve him. And this is always to be the function of leaders, to serve the people that they are responsible for. Jesus teaches, "Whoever wants to be great among you must be your servant." Verse 8, it says, "But Rehoboam rejected the advice of the elder that the elders gave him, and consulted the young men who had grown up with him and were serving him. He asked them, 'What's your advice? How should we answer these people who say to me, lighten the yoke your father put on us?'" It says Rehoboam rejected the advice that the elders gave him. Considering who his father was, the great world-renowned King Solomon, Rehoboam may have felt he needed to prove himself in a dramatic way, to establish himself as king in his own right, to show the world that he is a leader. Well, unfortunately, as we will see as this story unfolds, the only thing he proves is how stupid he is. Rehoboam seeks the advice of a group of guys that he has grown up with, who he now has employed as advisors. And in verse 10, it says, "The young men who had grown up with him replied, 'These people have said to you, your father put a heavy yoke on us, but make our yoke lighter. Now tell them, my little finger is thicker than my father's waist. My father laid on you a heavy yoke. I will make it even heavier. My father scourged you with the whips. I will scourge you with scorpions.'" Well, their advice is to really let these people have it, oppress them even more than his father had done. This is the kind of counsel that Rehoboam was wanting, though. But this is not good advice. And I think we all know, without reading the rest of the story, that this advice is not going to go over well. Just some quick do's and don'ts about seeking advice. One is, do seek advice from those considered wise, having proved themselves wise, whether we like them personally or not. Do not seek advice from those who are going to just tell us what we want to hear. That kind of advice is useless and can even be dangerous. Do realize that good advice is not always going to be what we want to hear. In fact, it may be just the opposite of what we want to hear. It might even make us mad to hear it. But that doesn't make the advice bad. It more likely speaks about our attitude being bad, right? Well, 3 days later, Jeroboam and all the people returned to Rehoboam, as the king had asked, "Come back to me in 3 days." And the king answered the people harshly, rejecting the advice given him by the elders. He followed the advice of the young men and said, "My father made your yoke heavy. I will make it even heavier. My father scourged you with whips. I will scourge you with scorpions." Proverbs 12:18 says, "The words of the reckless pierce like swords, but the tongue of the wise brings healing." These words that Rehoboam speaks are extremely reckless. They're careless, thoughtless, foolish, short-sighted, absent of wisdom and grace. There's nothing good in these words that he's spoken. The words of the wise bring healing, this proverb tells us. They repair what is broken. They build bridges. They restore relationships. They are full of understanding and grace. These words spoken by Rehoboam indeed pierce like swords. He's killed whatever opportunity he had to be their king. He creates a rift that will not be healed. They refuse him as their king now. Let us take this to heart in our own interactions with other people, whether it's our spouse, our children, our friends, our employees, our work associates, whatever. Popping our mouth off with reckless words can create wounds that are not easily healed. Let's be thoughtful and wise with what we say. Once something is said, it can't be unsaid. Let's be people who speak words of healing rather than words that pierce like swords. Verse 15, it says, "So the king did not listen to the people, for this turn of events was from the Lord to fulfill the word the Lord had spoken to Jeroboam, son of Nebat, through Ahijah the Shilonite. When all Israel saw that the king refused to listen to them, they answered the king, 'What share do we have in David? What part in Jesse's son? To your tents, Israel. Look after your own house, David.' So the Israelites went home. But as for the Israelites who were living in the towns of Judah, Rehoboam still ruled over them." So the 10 northern tribes of Israel, they break away. Rehoboam is left with only the tribes of Judah and Benjamin still loyal to him. Rehoboam sought to prove to everyone what a great king he is, but the only thing he's proved is how foolish he is. Humility is the way of the kingdom of God. 1 Peter 5:5 says, "All of you, clothe yourselves with humility toward one another, because God opposes the proud but shows favor to the humble." 18, King Rehoboam sent out Adoniram, who was in charge of forced labor, but all Israel stoned him to death. King Rehoboam, however, managed to get into his chariot and escape to Jerusalem. So Israel has been in rebellion against the house of David to this day. So Rehoboam, he immediately tries to test the resolve of the northern tribes by sending Adoniram, who is in charge of forced labor, to confront them. He's probably thinking this is the perfect person to send to bring these rebellious people into line, since Adoniram is an expert in the field of forcing people into submission and compliance. From the perspective of the northern tribes, though, Adoniram is one of the worst people that Rehoboam could have sent. Adoniram is one of their main enemies, as far as they're concerned, because he's the guy who has been imposing the forced labor that they have been complaining about. If Rehoboam is trying to win people over, this is not the way to do it. Rehoboam is still not reading the situation, is he? He should have sent a skilled negotiator rather than the head of his muscle. Well, as expected, Adoniram gets nowhere in his efforts with the northern tribes other than getting himself killed. Apparently, Rehoboam had ridden along with Adoniram on this trip to the northern tribes. And as Rehoboam watches the people turn on Adoniram and begin stoning him, he whips his chariot around and speeds back to Jerusalem as fast as he can before he gets killed too. Verse 20, when all the Israelites heard that Jeroboam had returned, they sent and called him to the assembly and made him king over all Israel. Only the tribe of Judah remained loyal to the house of David. So the northern tribes, they appoint Jeroboam king over them. And this fulfills the prophecy that had been spoken years before in 1 Kings 11, that the Lord would raise Jeroboam up as king over the 10 tribes of the north. 21, when Rehoboam arrived in Jerusalem, he mustered all Judah and the tribe of Benjamin, 180,000 able young men, to go to war against Israel and to regain the kingdom for Rehoboam's son of Solomon. So when Rehoboam gets back to Jerusalem after his unsuccessful attempt to bring the northern tribes into submission through Adoniram, he decides he's going to have to go to war against them to get it done. So he musters an army of 180,000 men from the tribes of Judah and Benjamin. But this word of God came to Shemaiah, the man of God, "Say to Rehoboam, son of Solomon, king of Judah, to all Judah and Benjamin, and to the rest of the people, this is what the Lord says. Do not go up to fight against your brothers, the Israelites. Go home, every one of you, for this is my doing." So they obeyed the word of the Lord and went home again as the Lord had ordered. Just as Jeroboam and his army are ready to march out against the northern tribes, the prophet of God shows up with a message from the Lord They're not to attack their brothers of the northern tribes, because this has been the Lord's doing. And to Rehoboam's credit, and there is very little that we can put toward his credit, he obeys the word of the Lord here. He calls off the war and he sends all of his men back home. And so the great kingdom of Israel that the Lord had established under the rule of David and then raised to prominence under the rule of Solomon has now been divided. And these two lesser kingdoms, which will be referred to as Judah and Israel going forward in the book of Kings, will be at war with one another off and on until the destruction of the northern kingdom of Israel in 2 Kings 17, spanning a period of some 200 years. Now, a couple of things in closing this morning. The first, verses 15 and 24 are interesting. They clearly say that this whole thing is playing out the way the Lord wants it to. Rehoboam foolishly choosing the advice of his buddies over that of the elders, the northern tribes reacting to Rehoboam by rebelling against him and setting up their own kingdom, the northern tribes appointing Jeroboam as their king, all of this is the Lord's doing. The questions that come to mind for us is, well, did the Lord orchestrate all of this? Or did he know how things were going to play out and just foretold the future? Was it predestination or was it foreknowledge? And the answer is both. The Lord orchestrated the events according to his own goodwill and purpose. And the Lord knew how the various players in this story were going to behave, and so he foretells the future. Now, someone will argue that if God orchestrates the events, then the Lord can't justly hold people responsible for the actions that they take. They have no choice. They're merely carrying out actions under the control and influence of God as if they are machines. Very sophisticated machines, perhaps, but still just machines. Well, that's too simplistic of an understanding of how things work. God holds individuals and nations responsible for their actions, and rightly so, because they're making meaningful choices by their own will. Someone will argue that if God merely saw into the future how the various people in this story were going to behave, well, then verses 15 and 24 are misrepresentations of what really happened. Those verses claim that the Lord made things happen in this story, but apparently he didn't really make things happen. Well, that's also too simplistic of an understanding of how things work. The Lord moves people and kingdoms to accomplish his good purpose. All are under his authority. See, this all gets back to this age-old question about how the sovereignty of God and the free will of human beings can coexist. I don't think that we can thoroughly answer this question with the information and the understanding that we currently have available to us as human beings. We know that God is sovereign and his will can't be thwarted. We also know that God justly holds us responsible for our decisions and actions. We're not mere machines carrying out the instructions of another. We have the power to choose between right and wrong, wise and foolish, good and evil. And we have to answer for what we do. How can God's will be fulfilled and not encroach upon our own will at the same time? I don't know. Theologians have argued over this issue for thousands of years. This is an issue that needs to remain among the mysterious things of the Lord for us and for us to remain humble before him. Now, the second thing that I want to talk about for a moment is friendship. In the story, we read about the impact Rehoboam's poor choice of friends has had on his life. Because friends are so valuable and can have such a profound influence in our lives, the Bible tells us to choose our friends carefully. Proverbs 12:26 says, "The righteous choose their friends carefully." A friend can be one of the greatest goods in our life or one of the greatest evils in our life. A friend can be the living, breathing, warm hand of Christ on our shoulder when we need encouragement. A friend at a crisis point in our life can be the deciding factor about whether we make it to the other side or not. A friend can help make us a better person, drawing us closer to Christ. And conversely, a friend can also be our undoing. A friend can drag us down, lead us astray, and help ruin our life. 1 Corinthians 15:33 says, bad company corrupts good character. Some qualities of a good friendship, and a lot could be said, but here are a few quick thoughts in, with the little bit of time that we have. But a good friendship is one in which we aid in the development of one another's character. Good friends build each other up. They sharpen each other. They make each other better. Albert Wells said, a real friend is one who helps us to think our best thoughts, do our noblest deeds, and be our finest selves. Proverbs 13:20 says, walk with the wise and become wise, for a companion of fools suffers harm. Rehoboam illustrated that beautifully for us. Proverbs 27:17, as iron sharpens iron, so one person sharpens another. The New King James translates that proverb this way, as iron sharpens iron, so a man sharpens the countenance of his friend. A good friend is not one who always tells us what we want to hear, but tells us what will do us the greatest good. Proverbs 27:6 says, wounds from a friend can be trusted, but an enemy multiplies kisses. A good friend is willing to risk the friendship to rescue us. The wounds of a friend can be trusted because we know that they love us and they have our best interests in mind. These wounds are for our good and meant to correct and improve us rather than destroy us. I've not always appreciated the love-motivated wounding that I've received from my friends at the time that it happened. In fact, there were times when I was deeply hurt, angry, disillusioned with the friendship when that wounding happened. But I've always been thankful later, realizing that my friend cared enough about me that they were willing to risk our friendship to help me. Proverbs 27:9 says, perfume and incense bring joy to the heart, and the pleasantness of a friend springs from their heartfelt or earnest advice. One of the things that has made my good friendships pleasant and valuable has been the earnest, heartfelt counsel I receive from them, even when that counsel has been difficult for me to hear. Good friends look towards the common goal, Jesus Christ. C.S. Lewis wrote, true friends don't spend time gazing into each other's eyes. They may show great tenderness toward each other, but they face the same direction toward common projects, interests, goals, above all, toward a common Lord. Jesus Christ is the center of a good friendship. He's the primary common interest that we have with each other. Finally, a bit of wisdom my mom taught me when I was a boy. She said, you have to be a friend to have a friend. To have a good friend, someone said, is one of the highest delights of life. To be a good friend is one of the noblest and most difficult of undertakings. I want to encourage us, expend the effort to be a good friend. Expend the effort to develop good friendships. Expend the effort to maintain good friendships. They'll pay high dividends.
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11: 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I've been feeling a lot of that lately, just feeling like there's no hope. It feels like I'm overwhelmed every day. It feels like, Jesus, what is going on? And then the enemy shows up and the enemy starts bringing in these feelings of shame and trying to tear me down and say that I'm not good enough. You're not even worth being loved. Sometimes it can feel like you're a punching bag, but the reminder God has been giving me is that we are his children and we have authority. And when the enemy comes to try to tear us down and just keep punching, we can punch back and win.
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13: 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Today's message is from Pastor Mike's verse-by-verse study through God's Word. 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So now, here's Pastor Mike.
14: Let's turn our Bibles again to 1 Thessalonians. Again, this is the earliest of the Pauline epistles. In fact, most scholars believe, I'm not a scholar, but I am persuaded, that it is the first epistle that he had penned. You know, I thank God that for years I ran a business and I could fire people. And I used to thank God that this was a no-cause state. Because those immoral people, they didn't work long for the companies that I ran and the companies that I own. I just get rid of them. You take that stuff somewhere else. Get this, that no man should go beyond and defraud his brother in any matter. Because the Lord is the avenger of all such, as we also have forewarned you and do testify. Listen, those that give themselves to those things, God is going to judge. So don't do it. For God hath not called us unto uncleanness. Now, Paul's talked about the sexual sin of the body, which is probably, and I'm glad he's so clear about this, is probably one of the greatest drives, and it'll probably be one of the things that we struggle with the most. But then he comes and he uses this other word, akarthasia. And I love that he doesn't let us off the hook, because this word, akarthasia, that is translated here unclean, means this, and write this down, it means any physical, any moral, and any spiritual impurity that is caused by idolatry. Can I say that again? Maybe you didn't write fast enough. Any physical, any moral, any spiritual impurity that is caused by idolatry. Now, what is idolatry? Idolatry is looking to anything other than God for your source and your sustenance. Can I give you a few examples this morning? Like, you're going to stop me if you didn't agree anyway. When I was 13 years old, I broke my neck in a swimming pool accident in the middle school that I was attending. And I was paralyzed for 4 hours from the neck down. They rushed me to the hospital. They took the x-rays. They told my mom he'll be a quadriplegic. He'll never walk again. They brought my mom in, the doctor, and he poked a pin in the bottom of my foot, and it hurt. Because in between the x-rays and my mom coming in, I just began to cry out to God. I wasn't saved. I'd gone to Sunday school. I believed that there was a living God, and I think that he healed me on credit. Because he had a plan for my life. I felt this warm sensation. It was almost, I can't even explain it. It was just like a warm sensation that went from the top of my head and it would just walk right down my body to the toes of my feet, and the feeling came back. And obviously I can walk to this day. God healed me. But I have constant and chronic back pain. I've had it all my life, to the extent that I have to stop and think if I have it, because my brain will just wire around it. Like right now, if I stop and thought, I'm in pain. There's a reason why I wear hiking shoes up here and with inserts in them, because this is a concrete slab and I'm in a lot of pain. If I stand for an hour, when I leave here, that's why I lean against the stage. I'm in pain. But I will not look to a drug, to a mind-altering drug, to get me through the day. Because to look to that would be idolatry, because it would be looking to something other than my God to get me through the day. If you saw me get out of bed in the morning, you would think that I was 90 years old. I creak and I hobble until things start working. But I know that my God is able to do exceedingly abundantly above all that I could ask or think. I will trust nothing else. On those days when I'm going through stress, and man, I have a stressful job, and I'm thinking how nice it would be to go home and just medicate myself with alcohol just to escape for a few moments. Won't do it. My God is the source of all peace. You see, what he's saying is, if you look to anything other than God for a physical need, for your moral need, for your spiritual need, and you find some kind of comfort in that, the Bible calls it a katharsia, which is idolatry. So Paul is saying, here are the commandments of the Lord. This is the will of God concerning you, that you should walk in a way that is pleasing unto Him, that you should know how to possess this vessel that God has given you in sanctification, not in fornication, not in lustful and evil desires, not in anything that is unclean. But you should be holy and separated, but unto holiness. That's the standard. And I will say this to you this morning. Holiness is more of an attitude of the heart than it is an action of the flesh. The heart will always make a convert of the mind and of the body. If you love the Lord your God with all of your heart, with all of your mind, soul, and will, then listen, your body will follow suit. Sin to the Christian ought to be an oops. It ought to be a moment of weakness quickly repented of. Because God's called us to holiness. God's called us to sanctification. This is the will of God concerning you. This is your purpose, to walk in a way that is pleasing to the Father. And looking to Him for every aspect of your life. Because you're bought with a price, and He paid a precious, an unimaginable price for your soul. Unimaginable. So He tells us, this is how you ought to walk. Now He says this, because there might be some that go, come on, you're a legalist. I've been called a legalist over the years. I'm not a legalist. I am not legalistic. I don't believe by any way or any means you can earn your salvation. Don't believe it for a moment. I believe salvation is of grace through faith, that not of yourself, it is a gift. But listen, this grace that brought you salvation teaches you, if you've heard the same grace I've heard, to live godly and righteously in this present age. It teaches us something. Read Titus chapter 2 if you don't believe that to be true. And here's what he says. He therefore that despiseth, the word in the Greek here for despising means to reject, to devalue, to set aside. He that despises these commandments that we were just talking about does not despise man, but he despises God who hath given us also the Holy Spirit. So he's saying this, these commandments are from the Lord. And if any way you alter them or set them aside, if you reject them or devalue them, you're not devaluing the messenger that brought them to you. You're devaluing the Lord from whose heart they flow from, whose character they come from. These are God's commandments to God's people concerning God's will for you and I. That we should walk in holiness, that we should walk in sanctification, that we should know how to possess this vessel, that in no ways will we be given over to idolatry, go any other direction other than to the Lord for everything that we have need of. Would you say amen this morning? It's awful quiet. That's the truth of it. Now here's the rub in it. How do you do it? Anybody been trying to do that? It's nigh unto impossible. Well, I will say not nigh unto. It is impossible without the enabling of the Holy Spirit. Jesus said, you can do nothing without me. Would you agree? But Jesus said that you can do all things through Christ who strengthens you. Would you agree? So, would you agree this morning that you can possess this vessel in holiness? Would you agree this morning that you can lay aside anything that would take you away from the Lord and pursue the Lord as your total source for everything? Would you agree with me this morning? Because the Bible agrees. It says He's given you the Holy Spirit. It's resident in you. It's a great source of power. Then He says this, and one of the fruits of the Spirit is love. Correct? Galatians 5. And this is how we know that the Spirit is living in us, because He says this, but as touching brotherly love, you need not that I write unto you, for you yourselves are taught of God to love one another. That's the first evidence of the indwelling of the Holy Spirit. The fruit of the Spirit is love. And then Paul goes on to describe that peace, joy, long-suffering, gentleness, kindness, meekness, self-control. And against such there is no law. And those that are Christ have crucified this flesh and all of its passions. You see, that's how we know the Spirit's living in us. And indeed, he says in verse 10, and indeed ye do it toward all the brethren which are in all of Macedonia, but we beseech you, brethren, that you increase more and more. So continue to grow. Continue to grow in love. And this is one of the areas he'll tell us to grow in verse 11. He just kind of throws this in as a side note. It doesn't cost us anything extra. He just wants to talk about the tongue. Anybody have a problem with the tongue? He says this. And by the way, study. That word study there in the Greek means to aspire to or make as a goal. Study to be quiet. To keep your mouth shut. People don't need your opinion. They don't need your criticism. They don't need your accusation, or sometimes they don't even need your observation. Just study to be quiet and to do your own business and to work with your own hands as you have been commanded. It's interesting. James talks a lot about this little thing called the tongue. Little member, and it can set on fire the course of nature. And I love that God gave this little tongue its own cage. Aren't you? And hey, listen, if the bars in your cage have fallen out, you can buy new ones. They sell them so that you can control that little device. Amen. And then he says this, that you may walk honestly. God wants you to be a witness to those outside. Walk honestly toward them that are without, and that you may lack nothing. So the first two principles we've seen, and now we're going to get into the reward. Number one, God commands us. This is the will of God concerning us, even our sanctification, even our holiness, that we would walk in a way that is pleasing unto the Father, that we would know how to possess this vessel in holiness and in sanctification. Secondly, I've given you the power of the Holy Spirit to do that. Peter would tell us all things that pertain to life, this life, and godliness in this life have been given to us by Christ Jesus. Everything. We have His divine nature living in us. We have the power of the Holy Spirit resident in us so that we can do all things through Christ who strengthens us. See, there was a time when I used to not be able to say to the devil, get out of here. But now I can say to him, get out of here. And the Bible says if I resist him, he has to flee. Now, it doesn't mean he won't come back, but he's got to go. So we resist him steadfastly, the Bible says, in the faith, because we have the power to do that. Now, here's the third thing, and I love the third thing. We have a reward. He's going to tell us, this is what you need to do, and this is the means by which you do it. But I want you to understand, this is the reason why you do it, because there's a reward in it. That's why the Bible says, be ye steadfast, immovable, always abounding in the work of the Lord, because you know that your labor is not in vain. There is a reward to this thing at the end. Can I say this morning? It matters how you live. It matters. One of these days, you're going to be rewarded for your obedience. Now, salvation is a gift. The Bible makes it clear. When you get to heaven, it makes it very clear that your life is going to be tried as by fire, and what you've done for yourself is going to be burned up, and what you've done for the Lord will be left over. So right now, your level of obedience as a believer really determines how you're going to experience heaven when you get there. So here's what I want you to see this morning. He says this. Starting there in verse 13. But I would not have you to be ignorant, brethren. There's several things that Paul says that he never wants us to be ignorant of. One of those things is he doesn't want us to be ignorant of God's plan for Israel. It's not over. He doesn't want us to be ignorant of spiritual gifts. And here he doesn't want us to be ignorant of the coming of the Lord. And so this is what he says. Brethren, I don't want you to be ignorant concerning them that have fallen asleep, that you sorrow not even as others who have no hope. I love it that the scriptures never say of a believer when his body ceases to function, and we would say that he died, that the Bible never refers to a believer as dying. You can't find it in the scripture. The New Testament anyway. It always talks about them sleeping. You look at them, man, they look like they're asleep. Because they're not dead. Jesus said, he that believeth in me shall never die. And though he die physically, yet shall he live spiritually. Do you understand? You and I are going to live forever. This is the great promise. This is why John said, all who have this hope of eternal life purify themselves even as he is pure, because we know that it's going to have a benefit. There's a reward to this thing. He says, I don't want you to be ignorant to those that have fallen asleep, because they really haven't died. They've just moved. Paul says to be absent from the body is to be present with the Lord. For we believe that Jesus died. We believe that he rose again.

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1: The Bible says Jesus will save to the uttermost all those who come to him with a heart of faith. It doesn't matter how far we've fallen, for Jesus will save us from the guttermost to the uttermost.
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2: Dead in Christ shall rise first. Those graves are going to open. Their bodies are going to be reunited with their spirit. That's going to happen first. And then he says this, then we which are alive and remain shall be caught up together with them in the clouds to meet the Lord in the air. So shall we ever be with the Lord. Wherefore, comfort one another with these words. How incredible. How remarkable. That's the rapture. See, my Bible tells me the last day scoffers are going to come and say, where's the promise of the rapture? Some will even tell you today, you can't find rapture in the scripture. No, you can. It's a Latin word. It was in the Vulgate. But it is translated from this word that we see here, caught up, the Greek word harpazo. When Paul said, I knew a man some 14 years ago, whether in the body, out of the body, I'm not really sure, but such a one was caught up into the third heaven. That's the word. Harpazo. Harpazo means to be snatched away with great force. Jesus, after he appeared to the 500, when he ascended by the cloud into heaven, it said he was caught up into heaven. One of these days, I believe very soon, we're going to be caught up into heaven. Let me share with you Revelation 4. Turn there with me for a moment. I think we have the best description of the rapture in chapter 4. You know, the book of Revelation is the only book in the Bible with its own outline. Did you know that? And it's the only book in the Bible that pronounces a blessing on the reader and the hearer. Did you know that? Why isn't that book taught more often in the churches? But the outline is this. John, write the things that you have seen. Chapter 1, the risen Christ. And all of his glory. It was an answer to his prayer in John chapter 17. He said, Father, I want them to see me as I was with you in the beginning. It was an answer to prayer. Write the things you've seen. Well, I'm glad he did. Aren't you? And then he said, write the things that are. We have chapter 2 and chapter 3, the church age. The seven churches represent the seven church ages and what the church will go through from inception to the rapture. But chapter 4, listen, is the rapture. Chapter 5, the church is in heaven. How do I know that? Because we see those 24 lesser thrones around the throne of God. Now, I've read to Anaz and people have said, well, that's the 12 tribes of Israel and the 12 apostles make up the 24. Listen, there's 800 references in the book of Revelation to the Old Testament. And when you look back in the Old Testament, what were the divisions of the priesthood? There were 24. What are you and I today? We are a royal priesthood. We are a holy nation that we should show forth the praises of him who drew us out of darkness into this marvelous light. The promise of Jesus to you and I, the church, not to Israel, but to the churches, that if you overcome, you're going to be seated on my throne as I'm seated on my Father's throne. When you look at these characters on those 24 thrones, they got crowns of the Stefano on their head, the victor's crown. Only the church wears the victor's crown in heaven, clothed in white raiment. Only the church has that garment on. And then they sing a song. Thou art worthy because you redeemed us from every tongue, nation, tribe, and people. Only the church can sing that song. The church is in heaven in chapter 5. Chapter 6 starts the tribulation. You can't come to any other conclusion if you are rightly exegeting the scripture, but a pre-trib, pre-millennial reign of Christ. There's no other view. For the first 300 years, the church held that view. Until we got Constantine in power and the church corrupted and the things were well, now we want to change our view. Listen, we are those who live with the thought of the imminent return of Christ. Jesus could come today. All prophecy that is necessary to be fulfilled has been fulfilled. Here's what I want you to see in Revelation chapter 4. John experiences the rapture and he writes about it. He said, after this, the Greek word is metatauto. It means a changing of

0: order or a changing of events. After what? After the seven churches, after the church age. Because Jesus, at the end of every one of his letters, said, "He that hath an ear, let him hear what the Spirit says to the church." After the church age, I looked, and behold, a door was open in heaven, and the first voice which I heard was the voice of a trumpet talking with me. And it said, "Come up hither." See, that's what it's going to sound like. Come on up. Not down. Not if you're saved. Come up hither, and I will show you things that must be hereafter. Again, the word metatauto. There's something changing here. It's in the Greek grammatical structure, and it's in the Greek verbiage. And immediately, how fast does the Bible say we're going to go from mortal to immortal, from corruption to incorruption? Twinkling of an eye. 1/100th of a second. You can't even hardly measure it. And immediately I was in the Spirit. And behold, a throne was set in heaven, and one that sat upon the throne. And there he's viewing the throne, and he describes the throne, and then he describes the 24 elders, which I saw, clothed in white raiment, and they had their heads with crowns of gold, and he saw the lightning and the thunder. He is there in the presence of God. That's the rapture. Listen, every one of us ought to be living for that moment. Let me say this as we tie a knot in our thoughts this morning. These principles and these precepts run, like I said, like a current, like a mighty river through the Word of God. And the first of these three precepts is that God, in a very authoritative way, because His Word is inerrant, it's inspired, it's authoritative, has told us in His Scriptures how we ought to walk in a way that is pleasing unto Him. In sanctification and in holiness, how to possess this vessel. And when you fall short, how to repent. Because if you'll confess those moments when you fall short, He's just and faithful to forgive you. So He's told us how to live. And He has the right to do that. And then secondly, He's given us the power of the Holy Spirit to do it. It's resident in us. We need to appropriate it. We need to tap into it, but it's there.
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12: God is a promise keeper. 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That is something my wife and I are celebrating at the moment. We are expecting our first child. And as time has gone on, and my wife and I have talked a little bit more, she shared about how she felt like God promised her that she would have a child before she was 40. At the time, that felt like an impossibility. And now, it looks like we are going to be having a baby about 2 weeks before she turns 40. If that is not the God we serve, the kind God who keeps His promises, even when it feels impossible.
2: 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This powerful program will ignite your soul with straight from the Bible teaching that cuts through the noise and goes deep. 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It's fuel for your soul. With us now, Dr. Billy Doré.
13: So we get to Revelation chapter 3. He's writing to the church of Sardis. in light of the community. He's calling this church once alive, now dying and dead. What does that indicate? Church, I'm going to tell you exactly what that indicates. It indicates that this church is not and has not remained spirit-filled. It is by no accident that Jesus opens up this letter to the church and says, from him who holds the seven spirits. In other words, I am he who is completely spirit-filled, and I am about ready to address you, Sardis Church. You have a reputation of being alive, but you're spiritually dead. It's his spirit that brings life. Jesus said this over and over and over again. And John, notice this. It says, Jesus specifically says the spirit gives life. It is the spirit who gives life. That is from the words of the mouth of Jesus, echoed again by Paul in Romans chapter 8. But if Christ is in you, the body is dead because of sin, but the spirit is life because of his righteousness. And if the spirit of him who raised Jesus from the dead dwells inside of you, he who raised Christ from the dead will also give you life to your mortal bodies through his spirit who dwells within you. Listen, this church is not spirit-filled, the church of Sardis. And because they're not spirit-filled, it's lifeless. How many of you guys know you have word churches, and I love word churches. Nevertheless, the word without the spirit still doesn't have life. Jesus breathes on this and gives the words of life. So when I am preaching the word of God, hopefully the Holy Spirit that gives life is convicting the heart to turn to Jesus, and Jesus convicts you to turn to the Father. So we pray to the Father in the name of Jesus by the life-giving Spirit of God working in us. And so being filled with the Spirit brings spiritual life. Being filled with the Spirit brings power. It brings fruitfulness. It keeps you alive on the vine, bearing fruit of the Spirit of God. So how did this church become this way? How did this church become this way? I'll tell you how they became this way. Two things. Number one, they became more image-focused instead of spirit-filled. They became more image-focused instead of spirit-filled. This church was not spirit-filled. They were concerned about their outward flash without the inward fire. Everything became focused on what to do to keep the machine alive. This church had a great reputation, still does. It was probably the biggest church of the community. They had all the programs. They had the big budget because it was a wealthy city. They had lots of staff. They had lots of outreaches. And these things were happening for years. But something changed along the process. They became more focused on their image in the community. As a church, big church, massive church, lots of good in the past, programs for every age group. I mean, we will take care of it all. That's what this church was known for. But they became so image focused that they were not spirit filled. They rested in their past achievements instead of depending on the Spirit for their purpose. They stopped pursuing God for purpose because they became complacent and overconfident in their past achievements. They lost their hunger for fresh vision. They lost their hunger for being dependent on the Spirit of God. They were retiring on past accomplishments instead of refiring on new vision. They said, you know, we climbed so many hills in our past as a church, and now we have that reputation in the community. I think we can still keep all the programs going and just take our foot off the gas pedal just a little bit, just a little bit. They stopped pursuing God. They went from a growth mindset to a retiring mindset, and that is a danger zone. I am telling you as a pastor, that is a danger zone. When you go from a growth mindset to a retired mindset, bad. It will age you. It will cut short your life quickly. Retired mindsets create sedentary in your lifestyle. There's no new mountains to climb. I did it all, and now I'm just going to put my feet up and relax. And so a growth mindset stirs up movement in your life. It stirs up innovation. It stirs up creativity. It stirs up a stretching of the faith and trusting in God for the new. Yes, I know you're tired because there's been plenty of battles that you have fought. and you can just put your feet up and say, hey, now I'm done. There's no more battles to fight. But how many of you guys know when God stretches your faith, because your whole life is a journey of faith, he will take you through the wilderness. He'll take you through battles in the wilderness. You'll get a victory and you'll go on your knees and you'll pray. But eventually, usually right around the 60s, 70s, you're going to have a choice to make in your Christianity. Do I want to take my foot off the gas pedal and step into a retired mindset? Or do I want to go into a refiring mindset? And do I want to have a growth mindset? And let me tell you, I want to be very clear on this. There is a difference between a growth mindset versus a spirit-filled growth mindset. You see, when you have a spirit-filled growth mindset, the Holy Spirit is moving on your heart and impressing the new season that God has for you, the new mountain that you need to climb that's going to require a new trust in God like perhaps never before. He's stretching, he's moving, and there's struggles and there's resistance, but on the top of the mountain and in the climb, you are learning and you are growing and you are achieving and you are becoming more and more and more Christ-like. But the church of Sardis is going, no, I've been there, done that before. It's time for me to just have a retired mindset. A retired mindset is there's no more learning. It would be like me, because I got my doctorate. It'd be like me saying, I'm never going to read a book again. Done that, been there. Never going to take discipleship again. After all, I got my doctorate in discipleship and doctorate in neuroscience. I don't need it. There's nothing else to learn. It is time to stop learning. And so the saying goes, when you stop learning, you start dying. We got to have a spirit-filled growth mindset that God is stirring you in your spirit, man, that there's a new mountain that needs to be climbed in your life. There's a vision, a higher vision that God wants to take you to. I know it was hard on the last mountain, and you got a little breathing room in the valley, but God is prepping you for that higher mountain. He wants to lift you up higher so his name can be exalted in the nations. It starts with you having a hunger on the inside. Do you have a hunger? Is there something in you that says, you know what? I'm not done yet. Listen, if you got air in your lungs, you're not done yet. I don't care if you're 70. I don't care if you're 90. You're not done. Some of the most vigilant, spirit-filled leaders I have ever met are serving God passionately in their 80s. Passionately in their 80s, still working, still moving, refusing to go into a retiring mindset. No, no, my best years are ahead of me, and God's best years are still ahead of you. Amen? Amen? Give God glory. Amen? And so those who don't have a spirit-filled growth mindset, they tend to neglect the little spiritual life that they still have. And this is why Revelation 3:2 says this, you need to strengthen the things that remain, which are ready to die, for I have not found your works perfected before the Lord. You see, when you get into a retiring mindset, a just coasting through life in your walk with God, things that used to be a strength in your life start dwindling, and things become scarce. Why? Because you have exalted this death word. The death word is called neglect. Things in your life start to get neglected. For the church of Sardis, they stop pouring into those ministries. They're still positioned well. They still have the ministries, but things are getting neglected and things are starting to die. The staff members that used to serve at that church are starting to like die. The morale's going down. Everything's kind of going down. But they still have the image in the community as being the big, strong, vibrant church. But as you look and you pull the curtain back and you evaluate the staff and you evaluate the ministries, how is the Spirit of God changing lives? Is there transformation happening here? No. Everything comes about just what to do to keep the machine going. Let's keep the machine, this machine called church going, and it becomes lifeless. And the same is true in our own personal walk with God. The word that used to bring life to us, we start neglecting. We don't really read our Bibles that much anymore. Our prayer life kind of starts getting neglected. We have a little bit of a prayer life, but it's not anything like it used to be. Maybe we're still involved in ministry, but we lost the heart for changing lives and transforming lives in the ministry. Why? Things are getting neglected. Family members are getting neglected. Listen, when we go into cruise control, things start getting neglected and things start moving backwards in your life. But there are a few in this church that have not fallen asleep. Notice Revelation 3:4. You have a few names, even in Sardis, who have not defiled their garments. You see, these faithful few spiritually are still alert, spiritually are still devoted. They were not hijacked by complacency. They're not hijacked by a lifeless religion. They are clean in heart. They're not perfect in heart, but they're very sincere in their belief system. They haven't defiled their garments. Listen, did you know that you can defile your garments not by just throwing them in the mud of moral filth? But you can defile your garments, and your garments can become unclean just by neglecting them for a couple years. How many of you guys know? You have this shirt, it's nice, it's clean, you bought it, it was new, you wore it, and now you just leave it in the garage. And after a year, after 2 years, after 3 years, you pull the shirt out, it's been defiled. It's dirty. You see, it wasn't dirty because it was thrown in the mud. It became dirty over time, slowly over time, because it was neglected. And that is what's happening to the interior spiritual life of the Church of Sardis. And God is doing a strong wake-up call to this church that something in you needs to wake up. Second, he says this. He warns them. And he says, I'm also going to give you a promise. He says, therefore, if you will not watch, I will come upon you as a thief, and you will know what hour I come upon you. So here we get a promise and a warning at the same time. Those who heed the warning and overcome, they will be ready for Christ's return. Those who do not heed the warning will be like the five virgins that were not prepared at Jesus' return, given in the book of Matthew. God wants his church to be prepared. So if you overcome this, you will be prepared for the Lord's return. And then he says this, he gives another promise, that you will be clothed in white and will have your names very secure in the book of life. Revelation 4 says this, they shall walk with me in white because they are worthy. He who overcomes shall be clothed in white garments, and I will not blot his name out from the book of life. I will confess his name before my Father and before his angels. Let me be clear here. The white garments signify victory over spiritual lethargicness. The white garments symbolize victory over spiritual sleepiness. The white garments is saying you're going to walk with him. You're going to feel clean and pure. You're going to be with me in the age to come, walking with me as Adam and Eve walked in the garden with me. Nothing to hide, no shame. You are clothed in white. You are forgiven, washed in the blood of Jesus. Then he says, I will make sure, for sure, your name's not getting blotted out of the book of life. Now, let's talk about this book of life for a moment. I need you to put your spiritual ears on and hear this very clearly. At the very end of the age, books will be opened. And there are two primary books that you need to be very concerned about. One is called the books, which is your books of works that you've ever done in your life. And the other one is called the book of life. And anyone's name who is not found in the book of life will go on to eternal fire. That's what the Bible says. This heavy message. It's what the Bible says. And so you get to decide which books you want to be held accountable to. You can be held accountable to the books of works, talking about in Revelation chapter 20, that every single thing that you've ever done in your life, every single deed that you've ever done in your life, positive and good, get written down in these books. And then there's another book called the book of life. And the book of life is all based upon what Christ's righteousness has done for you. And if you open up your heart and allow Jesus to come into your life, your name gets written on the book of life. The book of works signify God's justice, that you get what you deserve. The book of life signifies God's mercy, that you don't get what you deserve. And these are the two books that you're going to be evaluated on. And what's going to determine that is what you did with Jesus on this earth. What are you doing with Jesus on this earth? Do you want to be evaluated with all your works? I'm a good person, Billy. I'm a good person. Okay, well, let's start off from birth. You disobeyed your mom because you didn't take the baba. You pooped in your pants again, little Sally or little Johnny. You disobeyed your parents growing up. You did it over and over and over. You stole, you cheated, you disobeyed. Now it's teenage years, and now it's all on. And Jesus says, do you not know that every single deed and every single word that you've ever said in your life have all been recorded in the books? Every single one, and you will be judged accordingly. Or you can have the book of life, And the book of life is not based upon your righteousness, but Christ's righteousness. And anybody's names who's found in the book of life will have eternal life, because that's why Jesus came. It was to die for your unrighteousness. Amen. And so he assures them that there ain't no way your name's ever getting blotted out from the book of life, because you trust me and you are spiritually awake. And so God says, it's time to wake up. It's time to wake up. And so I would like to tell you four ways on how to wake up, how to overcome spiritual sleepiness so you can be ready, alert, and focused for Christ's return. If you remember earlier, Jesus said that you're alive, but you are dead. And we saw why. The reason why is because they lost the source of life. They walked away from the Spirit of God. They weren't bad people. They were just empty people. So how do you overcome spiritual sleepiness in your life? You need a spiritual wake-up plan by awakening the inner man of God so you can be fully alert, fully alive. And again, Jesus introduces himself as the one who holds the seven spirits. He has the fullness of the Spirit of God, and the Spirit of God is what imparts life to a sleepy heart, so we don't go into a retirement mindset, but we have a spirit-filled growth mindset that says, God, you're not done with me yet here on this earth. I know I might have a little pains, and I know I might have a little bit of arthritis, and I know I might not move as fast as I used to, but my faith is bolder, I am stronger, I have more flow of the Holy Spirit in my life. I can discern when you're moving, how you're moving, and what your next steps are. I can minister life because God has kept me with the Spirit of life. Amen? Give him praise, yes? And so Jesus, he gives them a spiritual wake-up plan, step by step. Number one, you got to invite the Spirit to awaken your heart. You got to invite the Holy Spirit to awaken your heart. But let me go a little bit deeper. It's not just awakening your heart. It's awakening your heart with the posture of being a learner. Notice this, Revelation 3:3. Pay attention here. Remember, therefore, how you have received and heard. Remember then how. Does it say how or what you have received? I am so thankful that God says, remember how you received, not what you received. Because there's lots of times I can't remember the last sermon I preached. And I can't remember what I preached 5 months ago or 3 months ago. But that's not what Jesus is saying on how to awaken your heart by the Spirit of God. He's saying, I want you to remember how. I want you to remember your heart posture of how you used to come to church, how you used to open up the Bible, how you used to pray to me, how you used to seek me with all of your heart, mind, and soul. This is about the posturing of your heart being inclined and leaning forward. How did you used to receive? How were you receiving the word of truth? Were you leaning in? Were you eager to come to church? Because these people were still going to church, but they lost the pep in their step. They were just keeping the thing going. And God's saying this, no. You got to ask the Holy Spirit to awaken your heart's posture of how to learn. Getting back to that heart posture of God. I'm in this for you. I'm in this for the long term. I'm in this to this chapter in this life is closed, and I step into the book of life and eternal life. And so my heart posture, I want to remember, you're calling me back, and he's calling you back. To remember how your heart posture used to be. Remember those times when you first said yes to Jesus? Let me tell you, I remember when I first said really yes to Jesus. I would just read this Bible. I'd go home after school, I'm like, this is crazy. The Bible's so relevant. I was always taught it was so confusing, but I'm like, I'm bringing the Bible to school. I'm like, 2 Timothy, baby. Look at this. This is speaking our language to the high school students. I'm praying, God, send revival on the high school. When was the last time you did that in the community that you're living in? God, send revival. So it's like this. It's your heart posture of how it used to be. Not what you used to learn about, but how it used to be and how you used to receive. Number two, you got to allow the Spirit to renew you through repentance. Notice verse 3, hold fast and repent. Repent. God, I repent because I somewhere along the line, I lost my heart posture of how I used to receive from you. My heart used to be more open towards you. And I got lost because I didn't feel you anymore. And so I thought maybe you abandoned me. And so now everything I feel like I'm doing on this earth is a walk by faith. Because in the beginning, I had a lot of feelings. I had a lot of feelings and promptings that you were warming me and I felt close to you. And there's a season in my life where I don't feel close to you. And now it's all by faith. How many of you guys know? Doesn't that sound biblical? Sounds like everything that God's ever done with this people. This life is a journey of faith. We got to repent and turn back. Number three, you got to ask the Spirit to strengthen you with his power so you can strengthen the things that need to be strengthened in your life. Revelation 3:2, strengthen the things that remain. When I took over, or when I was praying about, should I come here as a pastor of this church? And like, it was down to like 60 people. And this church, I don't know if you guys used to know, it had a long history. Over 1,000 people used to come, and it just dwindled, neglect, just dying. And I wrote, and the Lord impressed my heart, I will get in there, I'm going to close it down to the community, but I'm going to get in here and I'm going to strengthen the things that remain. I'm going to strengthen the people that remain. They need a shepherd. They need to hear the word of God. They need to be strengthened. They need to know that they're an overcomer. They need to know that God's not done with them. They need to know that God has a new plan, new vision for this church, that the new is coming, and I'm going to inspire them with hope. I'm going to inspire them with life. I'm going to inspire, create a movement in their life. Create movement on this property that's been so neglected. It needs life. I declare life over it. And lo and behold, there's more than now 60 people. Thank you, Jesus. And we're just in the beginning stages. We are just in the beginning stages. Notice what Ephesians 3:16, I pray out of his glorious riches, he may strengthen you with power through his Spirit in your inner man. I'm wanting God to strengthen you with power in your spirit by his Spirit, right where it counts, in the inner chest cavity of your heart. That's where you need the move of God the most in your life. You don't want to be spiritually sleepy. You want to be spiritually alert and vigilant for the times that we are living in. And then the fourth and final thing, you got to create inner movement towards purpose with Spirit-filled worship. You got to create inner movement towards purpose with Spirit-filled worship. Nothing moves your heart more than entering into Spirit-filled worship where the Holy Spirit is welcome to have his way. Listen, the Holy Spirit creates the Spirit-filled growth mindset. You cannot have a Spirit-filled growth mindset without being inspired by the Holy Spirit. One of the best ways to be inspired by the Holy Spirit is by entering in and fully engaging in Spirit-filled worship. When you engage in Spirit-filled worship, Holy Spirit begins to flow in and through your life. Movement starts to take place in the inner chest cavity of your heart. Movement, you get ideas, you get inspired. God starts shifting things around. Nothing creates more movement in your heart than entering into the flow of the Holy Spirit by engaging in Spirit-filled worship. Notice what Jesus said this regarding the Holy Spirit. Out of his heart will flow rivers of living water. That means inner movement. And what is he talking about? He's talking about the Spirit whom those who believed in him would later receive. Let me close with this. When the Spirit of God breaks out in your life, he begins to move upon you. He begins to move in you. And he doesn't just wake you up. He stirs you up to dream again. He stirs you up to climb the higher mountain again. He gives you his thoughts for creative flow in your next assignment. God's not done with you. Because of a Spirit-filled life, your life can never be stagnant. He wants to inspire you with creativity, vision, alive with purpose, pep in your step. He wants to release fresh purpose, fresh vision in your life. You're never too old. You never have too many bruises. You never have too many scars. God says, keep moving, keep following me. But you need the flow of the Holy Spirit. You need the Spirit of God to break into you and out through you. You need to enter into the Spirit of God. Listen, when we sing worship here, we're not just engaging just in a nice little song. Okay, this is the warm-up song. Warm-up song. No, we're asking for an encounter with God. That's why the Bible says sing and make music in your heart to the Lord. Because when you tap in, listen, I want to be very clear. We are a Spirit-filled church, and I am not ashamed. We are a Spirit-filled church, and I am not ashamed. We just got to get shepherded and how to be it and how to do it right. God wants you to have a fresh encounter with him. He wants you to awake, O sleeper.
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18: You know, we're all given different gifts and abilities, and some of us are street smart. You just got street smarts. Or some of us have horse sense. And some of you don't want any of that, and that's okay too, I get it. Some of you are good with numbers. And others of you go, I don't even want to look at numbers. Others have an eye for color. They know what goes together, or maybe for fashion. It's just intuitive. And others go, no, somebody needs to arrange it for me. I'll just match the animals. Thank you. Some people have a mechanical understanding. They know how to they can take things apart and put them back together. I can take things apart. But that back together thing is always a bit of a challenge for me. But some people intuitively, they know how to fix things. They can look at it and go, I know what to do with this. I didn't get all of that gift. I can build a fence. I can clean a stall. You know, I can do some of that stuff, but you don't want me to fix it because you'd need prayer. Some of you have a musical ear. Some of you know how to make money. I mean, you just have a gift. You know how to add value, or you recognize value, or where value can be created. And all of those things are legitimate. They're legitimate investments of time or energy or money or effort. But I would submit to you that above all of them, you should want to be God smart. Amen. Like, I want to know what God values. I want to know what he attaches significance to. I want to know what he will add his blessing to, his momentum to. And all of that is wrapped up in those 31 chapters of Proverbs. You can spend 10 minutes a day and become very familiar with that chapter at a time. And if you'll do that over the course of the year, you'll have read Proverbs 12 times, and it'll become ingrained in you. It'll become intuitive to you. It'll become as normative a part of your day or your preparation for your day as brushing your teeth or getting yourself ready to go out beyond the confines of your home. And I hope you do that on a regular basis. Don't just subject us to how you wake up. Let's make our goal to be God smart. You interested? If you're not interested, you probably ought to skip two or three sessions because we're going to work on this a little bit. There's some big themes that come out of the book of Proverbs, and we'll tag some of them and look at them in detail. But in essence, Proverbs gives you God's direction and insight. It's like a leader's training course, a guide to prosperity, a relationship manual. That's helpful. That is really helpful. It will also help deliver you from the theater of the absurd. We live in some crazy times. I mean, they put forward ideas that are so absurd, six-year-olds are going, no, I don't think so. But we have PhDs and the most celebrated universities and powerful people going, no, this is normal. No, it's not normal. It's weird. The emperor has no clothes. And the book of Proverbs will help deliver you from the theater of the absurd. You see, confidence in God is needed to withstand the cascading ideas of ungodliness. You need to know what God's perspective is and have chosen to believe it so that you can guard your heart against the foolishness. Amen. One of the categories the Bible presents us with are those whom God considers to be foolish. Not based on IQ or academics or but in God's economy, he said, no, that is a foolish choice, a foolish idea. You do not want to occupy in God's economy the line of the fools. And Proverbs will help with that. I'll give you some big rock idea. Marriage. It's not a cultural issue. It's God's idea. Amen. It was his idea. So we should know God's perspective on marriage. And then we should know all the intruders. They're going, oh, yeah, you can call that what you want to call it, but that's not God's idea of marriage. I'm not being angry. It's not about hate. I'm just saying, nope, that's not it. Or the same is true about human sexuality. God gave us the boundaries in which human sexual activity is helpful, healthy, fruitful. And then he told us all the places where it would bring destruction. And if you live outside God's boundaries, guess what? It will bring destruction. So I don't believe that. Okay, argue with the Creator. God's wisdom is such a powerful tool. He gives us some practical and profitable approaches to how we use resources that he gives us, how we can cause them to multiply, or what we could do that would cause them to diminish. You might want to know that. So that's the book of Proverbs. The author, the editor of the book of Proverbs is Solomon, David's son who became king. Solomon is a very different character than King David. King David starts his life as a shepherd. He's facing down lions and tigers and bears and then Goliath, and he gets to know God in a very personal way. Solomon is a very different character. Solomon is born to the palace. Solomon was born to the purple. David was not an administrator. He was a warrior. Solomon is a world-class administrator. But because of his humility early in his life, God gave him the most remarkable gift of wisdom. In fact, he said, I'll give you a wisdom that will be unequaled, unparalleled. And Solomon's life bears that out. It didn't keep Solomon from walking into great error. I don't know, I'm not in charge of the roster, but there are biblical scholars that I have great respect for that have said they think it's far more likely that Nebuchadnezzar will be in heaven than Solomon. Again, I don't know, I don't keep the roster. You know, that's not a very fruitful conversation to have. Who's going to heaven? You don't know. I mean, I know there's a whole raft of online warriors that feel like they're the arbiters, but they aren't. Solomon, he's credited with a couple other books in our Bible as well, the book of Ecclesiastes, the book of the Song of Solomon. But in Proverbs chapter 1 and verse 1, I put it in your notes. And I did your notes a little differently. It wasn't like I couldn't get the fonts equal. I was trying to add some emphasis. So the emphasis is mine. It's not the Holy Spirit, so you could disagree with me and it would all be okay. In fact, this first passage is from the Message and some of you don't like it. It's not the one Paul wrote. I know, but it's the one Alan can understand sometimes, so. Proverbs chapter 1, the first 6 verses. These are the wise sayings of Solomon, David's son, Israel's king, written down so we'll know how to live well and right, to understand what life means and where it's going. It has my attention. One book in the Bible that says it can teach us so we can know how to live well and right in God's sight and to understand what life means and where it's going. That's valuable. Amen. So I'm like, well, I'm going to read that book more often. That's worth a chapter a day. A manual for living, for learning what's right and just and fair, to teach the inexperienced the ropes. Perhaps we should encourage our young people to read Proverbs. Just a thought. And to give our young people a grasp on reality. There's something here also for seasoned men and women. Some of us are well seasoned. Still a thing or two for the experienced to learn. Fresh wisdom to probe and to penetrate the rhymes and reasons of wise men and women. I think it's a legitimate life goal for any person to desire to be wise in God's sight. The secularist may not think you wise, but if God considers me wise, I'm good. We have to decide whose praise it is we're trying to secure, whose approval we're most interested in. It's a very important question to settle in your heart, and I don't mean in a theoretical way. When I talk about a biblical worldview, I talk about a frame of reference to interpret the reality of our world that comes to us through our 5 senses. A biblical worldview uses the priorities and the parameters of Scripture to help us define what's helpful and unhelpful, what's appropriate and inappropriate, what's right and wrong, what for what we should be ambitious and what we shouldn't. You don't have to have a biblical worldview. You can choose another biblical worldview. But if you don't use a Judeo-Christian biblical worldview and you imagine yourself Christian, I need help in understanding that. Let's put it in a different context with what you know of the Hebrew Bible, the Old Testament. Could you, if you were one of the, if you were an Israelite living in the nation of Israel, but you practiced idolatry to Baal or Asherah, if you didn't maintain the dietary code that you were given, if you ignored the principles that God had given you, do you imagine that you lived under the blessing of God? No. Now, we're all flawed people. We're all broken people. We all make mistakes. But there's a difference in making a mistake and purposely choosing to practice ungodliness. And one of the reasons we have a church in our culture that is so largely impotent and seems to exert such small influence is we're not living with the biblical worldview. We're more in touch with the message of grace and mercy. We think we can live any way we want to and then say to God kind of half-heartedly, oh, I'm sorry. And I believe in the mercy and grace of God. If you look it up, my picture will be there. I only have hope for breath tomorrow because of God's grace. Having said that, I do not intend to purposefully, intentionally lead a life that practices things that God has said not to do. And I would encourage you not to do that either.
17: Before we return to today's message, Pastor Allen wants to share a book to help you be free from worry.
18: In the Sermon on the Mount, Jesus said a half a dozen times, do not worry. Not a suggestion, it's a directive. I have a question. Are you living in obedience to Jesus or are you ignoring him? Well, we got a new book, it'll help you. It's called Freedom from Worry. It's really a how-to guide to live a life in the peace that Jesus promised us. You don't have to have a life choked with fear and anxiety and worry. You can be free. Let's cooperate with Jesus. It's the best way to walk through our days, I promise.
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18: What if you could know? What if you could know the answers? I don't mean to every moral dilemma or to the cause of each natural disaster. You know, why was there a flash flood someplace in the world? But what if you could know the answers for the primary decision intersections of your life? What if you could know? When your heart's divided, when your emotions don't give you clarity, when to the best of your ability you can't find the logic trail to get you through, when you don't have the counselors that you wish you had to help you sort it out. What if you could know the ending at the beginning? What if you could know what behavior will be rewarded by God and what will be punished? What if you could know the end of the path before you took the first step? What if you could know the designer's intent? If you could know the mistakes not to make. That is the book of Proverbs. That's what it's about. So I don't believe that. Well, you're entitled. You know, I've had the privilege of studying in a variety of places. And I have studied in some highly celebrated academic institutions with people who had spent enormous blocks of their lives studying the Bible. Had to learn multiple languages. Spoke not just the biblical languages, but the historical languages from which the Scripture emerged. I mean, enormous amounts of time immersing themselves in the things of Scripture. But they didn't add to that any personal faith. They stood apart from it. They stood apart from the Bible and they passed judgment on it. The power of Scripture is in myth. I mean, I could give you And I've been in those classrooms and I watch these people with high IQs and tremendous learning abilities and great academic skills and memory and all these things. But they didn't add to it a personal belief. They didn't choose to submit themselves to the authority of Scripture. Now, here's the challenge. Those people have been trained to lead our churches for several decades. So all of

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1: 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It doesn't matter how far we've fallen, for Jesus will save us from the guttermost to the uttermost.
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2: Accept my words, and if you store up my commands within you, and if you turn your ear to wisdom, and if you apply your heart to understanding, that's not a one-step invitation. There's four things there. If you'll accept my words, you have to start with that. Now you have to store it up in your heart. You have to care enough about it to protect it. Jesus told the parable about the seed of the God, word of God, when it's sown, that the devil comes to steal it. He'll do it from you. You'll catch a glimpse of something that God wants you to know, and you'll meet somebody you like, respect, that you care about, and they'll say, oh, you don't really believe that, do you? And they'll introduce the question into your heart, or they'll give you permission to distance yourself from it a little bit. If you'll accept my words, if you'll store up my commands within you, if you'll turn your ear to wisdom, and if you'll apply your heart to understanding, then, if you'll do that, then this is what will happen. You will understand. Watch this. Every good path. Can you imagine knowing which path is good and which path isn't? It doesn't mean every step on the path is going to be like fun. Because we walk through some shadowed valleys. Jesus faced temptations. Our heroes all face challenges and persecutions. But you'll know, this is the path. This is the good path. I know what the sign said because I know the markers. Amen. And if there's resistance or difficulty, I know it's temporary because this was a good path. Amen. You can know that. Wisdom will save you from the ways of wicked men. It doesn't say it'll deliver you from all wicked men. But you'll be delivered out of their ways. The ways of wicked people will touch your life. Can I get an amen? You don't need to. Amen. Yeah. But wisdom will save you from that. It will save you also from the adulteress. Adultery. Taking down the boundaries around marriage is a national pastime. It's a marketing plan. It's a profit center. It's not new to the 21st century. It's not new to us. It's not about technology, folks. They had prostitutes on the Temple Mount in Jerusalem. Because our enemy doesn't have to have new tools. The old ones work so well. But God's wisdom, if you will accept it and store it up and turn your ear to it and apply your heart, it will save you and you will walk in the ways of good men. Well, here's the punchline. Chapter 3, verse 1. They will prolong your life many years and bring you prosperity. One of the messages of Proverbs is you don't have to chase the things you want. If you will focus on honoring God, those things will find you. Isn't that amazing? Some of you are old enough to remember Indiana Jones. Before it was like a binge opportunity on some obscure cable channel. And I don't remember which episode, which one of it was, but there's one where he's running down a cave with this giant stone ball just about to obliterate him. Right? But save for the miracle of being Indiana Jones, it would have been the end of the series. Well, that image is the picture I have in mind. That big stone ball, those are the blessings of God. And they're coming after me. I can't escape them. They're going to impact my life. And I want to order my life every day so that the momentum of that thing is bigger. And then but we flip and go, well, you know, Pastor, what do I have to do now? How much do I have to read? And just how often do I have to come to church in person, on campus?

0: I focus so much better when I'm at home. It's just me on my sofa with just the television, no distracting people around me, no babies crying, no ameners. Just me and my pizza. No, I want to order my life so that the blessings of God are inescapable. Amen. And if you don't know how to do that, if you really don't, you think, well, I was doing the best I knew. The best you knew is not the standard. I do the best I know with my cell phone, but I would beat that thing with a hammer if it weren't for smarter people to help me make it work. I just want to make a phone call. I don't want to upgrade it. I don't want to update it. I don't want anybody to mess with it. I know it's tracking me everywhere I go. I just want to make a phone call. Give me a black rotary dial. I don't care. I want to make a phone call. Proverbs will help you know. It's not beyond you, but you have to care about it. We have to be willing to go through the door. You have to dare to believe. You have to be willing to say, God, I will trust you. I'll put my confidence in you more than in conventional wisdom. I'll put my confidence in you more than the most celebrated academics. It used to be harder to say this. I'll put my confidence in you more than the head of the CDC or the director of the FBI or the leader of this group or that group. Unfortunately, trust has cratered so far. God looks very credible, but he's less celebrated. You can't choose lawlessness and ungodliness and immorality and expect the blessing of God. Even if you relabel it as compassion, you can relabel an elephant and call it a squirrel, but it won't be a great tree climber. And we're living in a world where they're relabeling things and tell you it'll be wonderful. It won't be wonderful. Reorient your life around the Word of God. And I think if I could wrap this invitation in a sentence or two, it would be willing to be a learner. And for those of us that have known the Lord a while and we have some experience and we have some God stories, that's harder because we want to believe we know all the important stuff. But folks, we're living in a time that's unprecedented. And we need to know the power of God.
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14: 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Ephesians is a letter the Apostle Paul wrote from prison to the church in Ephesus, showing every believer who they really are in Christ. And here Paul wants us to know we've already been blessed with every spiritual blessing in Christ. You see, so many of us feel drained, run down, and barely getting by. But the truth is, everything we need has already been given to us. We're not waiting on more. We just need to reach out and take hold of all that God has for us. So today, Pastor Jack teaches that God has blessed us, meaning it's already done. So if we're just getting by, well, it's not because heaven ran short. It's because we haven't tapped into all that's really ours in Christ. Now with his message called We Are Blessed in God, Part 2, here's pastor and Bible teacher Jack Hibbs.
15: Right now, though, Book of Ephesians, beginning in chapter 1, and we're going to cover verse 3 tonight, and maybe half of verse 3 then. You guys, verse 3, Ephesians 1, blessed be the God and Father of our Lord Jesus Christ, who has blessed us with every spiritual blessing in the heavenly places in Christ. And we are still talking as we were last week. We are blessed in God. No doubt about it. We are blessed in God. And you need to realize that tonight, if you're sitting here or if you're listening and you're feeling, you know what? I don't feel blessed at all. I just feel absolutely zapped, drained, dead, and run down. Then please stay tuned for the next 2.5 hours or so as we see how we can get re-energized and charged by how blessed we are in God, in Christ. There's a great story that came to mind in putting this message together. I heard it years ago through Dr. J. Vernon McGee, and if you hear it through McGee, you know it's got to be a kind of a corny thing. But I got it off the Bible bus. And he's such a great storyteller. A lot of people don't even realize, you know, his program is going so strong and so good. A lot of people don't realize he's dead and in heaven, or alive now in heaven. But he said this story, and I want you to listen to it tonight. He said there was a little boy who went to his mother one day, and he had oatmeal, and he wanted to sweeten up that oatmeal. So he said to his mama, he said, Mama, can I have some lasses in my oatmeal? And she said, well, I'll be there in a minute, honey. And she's preparing the kitchen. And he says, Mama, I need some lasses in my oatmeal. And she walked over to him and she said, honey, what is it you want? And he says, I want some lasses in my oatmeal. And she says, what is lasses? You mean molasses. And he says, how can I have molasses when I haven't even had any lasses yet? And as we get into verse 3, we need to realize tonight that the blessings that are ours in Christ have all been provided. You might be saying, I want more! Well, let me tell you, there is more, and it's been laid out in front of you, and it's available. You don't have to cry out, I want more Jesus. He's been given. We'll talk tonight about the Holy Spirit and how He's available to us. But He's been given. And we don't need any lasses because we've got the molasses. We've got it all in Him. In 2 Corinthians chapter 8, verse 9, the Bible says, for you know the grace of our Lord Jesus Christ, that though He was rich, yet for our sakes He became poor, that you through His poverty might become rich. And I know in this body tonight, there are some of you that have an extreme amounts of money, and some of you have middle class kind of money, and some of you are praying that by the end of the service tonight, money will come. But as Americans, as Westerners, you're going to need to right now divorce yourself while we lay the foundation that we're not talking about material things, though God will bless with those, and He has. But even if He doesn't, and even if the economy, which I think is going to crash sooner or later, maybe sooner, it really doesn't matter because of who we are in Christ. There is a power available to us, and there is an existence in Christianity afforded to us that we can walk in the Lord and know Him, that it transcends anything that you and I can experience by threat or by debt,
13: or by peril or by sword? And do we know it? If the news comes, what does it do to us? Do we fold up? Many people accept Jesus Christ, and then God, they don't know it, they don't realize it, maybe they're not discipled and understanding, but God will engineer a trial to test their commitment, and many people will give up because they don't realize that just because we're Christians doesn't mean that things are going to be perfect in life. God has called us to be Christians because He's adopted us in Christ before the foundations of the world were ever laid. We'll get that next week in verse 4. But the awesome thing is, no matter what happens, we're going to heaven, man. We're saved. And it's secured in Him. But my question tonight, and I want you to be searching your own heart, and I need to search mine. We are in Christ. That's great. And we have Him. But let me tell you, and let me ask you, do we have, and have we, submitted and committed ourselves completely to Him? Does He have all of us as believers? He's living in me. He's living in you. But am I in Him? Meaning, have I yielded all of the compartments of my heart to Him? In those dark little hallways and closets, have I given Him everything? Are there things that we're holding back and we're afraid to give Him? For fear that He won't like us anymore, for fear that He'll reject us? Listen, we are such a funny people. The very thing that you're afraid of God seeing and people seeing and your spouse knowing or your friend or your father or your mom finding out about is the very thing that God will just quietly tap on and tap on until you spring it and give it to Him because He just wants to clean it up. He's not going to pull it out and beat you with it. He's not going to put it up on PBS or HBO or whatever that stuff is, and it's going to be gone in Him. He wants to better our relationship together. But as Christians, we are positionally in Christ. That's what this book is all about. But are we experiencing Him practically? It's true that at the moment of our conversion, the Holy Spirit comes inside of us and baptizes us into the body of Christ once and for all. That's what Paul says in Corinthians. But there's more to the Christian walk than what we experience just in that moment. You know, when you accepted Christ, the Holy Spirit came in and you were baptized positionally into Christ, into the body. Now listen, some of you have come from some Baptist backgrounds or some other backgrounds. You might have a hard time with this, but listen carefully. It is true that the Holy Spirit is in you, never to leave you or forsake you. But read your Bible carefully. There is an experience that God has told us about in the book of Ephesians 5:18 and other places in Scripture, that there is another work of the Holy Spirit. For when He comes in you in conversion, it is the word in the Greek, en. He's inside. We spell it in. He's come inside. But then as a believer, to have the power to walk as a Christian, there is the coming upon, the EPI in the Greek. The Holy Spirit coming upon you and literally empowering you to walk the walk. Listen, how you doing? I forgot it. I left it on my desk. I today cut out of the Duracell battery package, the little tester that you take your battery and you touch the two ends and you get a reading on it. Well, God, so to speak, does that with us and we find out how we're doing. Our batteries are checked. And how are you doing? How's your walk? Are you just feeling like you're just barely getting by? Or are you energized like that insane bunny, that rabbit just kind of drives me nuts. But that, you know, I'm envious of that stupid rabbit. I see that little guy beating his drum going across the Mojave Desert. He's just got endless energy. And every time you see that guy, there's that little bunny beating his drum, the Energizer bunny. And God, by the Holy Spirit, wants to energize us daily, moment by moment. It's not the inside working of the Holy Spirit that is done. It's the coming upon experience of the Holy Spirit. That is a subsequent event. And it's not, by the way, you guys, I'm not talking about this thing that some of you might have heard about called the second blessing. Is he talking about the second blessing? I am not talking about the second blessing. I'm talking about the third, the fourth, the fifth, the sixth, the 20th, the 110th blessing. Because in Ephesians 5, Paul will teach us when we get there in a couple months that it is a power that is available to us over and over again. In fact, the very Greek construction tells us that it is a constant need to be filled over and over again with the power of the Holy Spirit. Why am I saying this? Because you and I are blessed and we are not tapping into all that's available for us. Listen to this. We have been saved in Christ and we are sealed in the Holy Spirit, this book will teach us. But listen to Luke 11, beginning at verse 9. Luke says, So I say to you, ask and it will be given to you. Seek and you will find. Knock and it will be opened to you. So I say to you, ask and it will be given to you. Seek and you shall find. Knock and it will be opened. For everyone who asks will receive, and he who seeks will find, and to him who knocks it shall be opened. If a son asks for bread from any among you, will you give him a stone? Or if he asks for a fish, will you give him a serpent instead of a fish? Or if he asks from you an egg, will you give him a scorpion? The answer is absolutely not, of course. If you, then, being evil, Jesus is saying, not that we're all wicked, though we probably are all wicked. He's saying, though you being a lost human parent, you know how to love your child or friend by giving them something good. He says, you being evil, know how to give good gifts to your children. How much more will your heavenly Father give the Holy Spirit to them who ask? And he was talking to believers when he made that statement. Now, the Holy Spirit was in them, but the Holy Spirit also needs to be upon us in that great empowerment.
1: 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Once again, here's Pastor Jack.
13: And the key to a powerful Christian walk is right here in the book of Ephesians, right here in verse 3, when he says, blessed be the God and Father of our Lord Jesus Christ. And I love this. Father. It's great how God talks to us. And he wants us, as the Holy Spirit writes the Bible through men, he wants to call us, or he wants us to call him Father. Isn't that great? Well, you might say, well, yeah, that's great because I had a great relationship with my father and I can see how God is even a greater father. Well, what if you didn't have such a good relationship with your father? And that's the mental image, that picture that you have. Well, God says, take all that kind of stuff, set it off to the side. I'm your father. Did you have a good father? I sure did. Well, then I'm going to be a better father. Did you have a bad father? Yes, I did. Well, then I'm going to be a good father. So you're going to know the difference. And isn't it great? He says, blessed be the Father. And that's our Father forever. And by the way, since Jesus Christ came incarnate, it's the Father in relation to Christ forever. There's a family unit that God has seemed to establish. He seems to enjoy that. But the word is blessed. Listen to this word. It means to be well spoken of or to be well off. Now, when I think of the word well off and the Greek meaning to this word blessed, when I think of well off, I think of Corona Del Mar. I think of a house on the beach. You know what? Didn't you guys feel guilty today? Was not today. Was not the sunrise. The sunset and every moment in between today, perfect. Beautiful. It was one of the most beautiful days I've ever seen in my life today. And you could see from the mountains to the ocean today. It's incredible. Snow on the mountains. People skiing with shorts on. This is a weird world we live in here. The rest of the world is freezing to death. And many of you thought about ditching work and going to the beach today and surfing or taking your boat out. Shame. outrageous day. Blessed of God. Now, those of you who get the tapes back east, you are blessed of God too. But if you really want to be blessed. Just an absolutely perfect day. And there's the kind of day like it was today where the air was kind of crisp in the morning and it was just a little cool in the evening, but there's that breeze that's going across your skin that's saying, beach. Balboa. Corona Del Mar. And it's just, when I think of well off, I'm thinking about just being like that at the beach, just enjoying God's blessings. And it says here that God is well off, that He's blessed. Why? Because we're going to see that it's in Christ that He purchased us. And that turns Him on. That no matter how you look or what you're feeling or what you're thinking, God is so in love with you that He's blessed to have you. He's well off. Now, this word also means in its truest form that He is blessed, meaning that His very nature, His very character, listen, God is always blessed. It's the way He is. But what's exciting to me is that it says, blessed be the God and Father of our Lord Jesus Christ, who has blessed us with every spiritual blessing. Look what it says, in heavenly places, in Christ. You know, in Christ appears 5 times in this chapter alone, 10 times in the book. Just in Christ. Then there's in Himself and in the Spirit and in God. The whole book is about us being in Him. And if you're a believer tonight, that's exactly where you're at. God our Father. God, yes. Supreme being over all. Father, yes. Because Jesus came in the flesh. Listen, Hebrews chapter 5, verse 8. You ought to jot it down right next to verse 3. Hebrews 5:8 says, though He was a Son, Jesus, that is positionally God incarnate, yet He learned obedience by the things which He suffered. Did you hear that verse? That's about Jesus Christ. Though He was a Son, yet He learned obedience by the things that He suffered. And listen, so will you and I. That's why this verse 3 is so important. You are blessed in God. And you better hang on to this verse the next time a trial hits you upside the head. We're blessed in God. So is Jesus, but He suffered. This is a thing that you will not find in your little promise scripture that you can buy down at the bookstore. It will say, or it will not say, all those who live godly in Christ Jesus shall suffer persecution. Or it's through much tribulation that we inherit the kingdom of God. You're not going to find that in one of those promise books. But if we understand God the way we ought, there are things that you and I will only learn through suffering. Jesus, isn't it amazing that Jesus in the flesh learned obedience by the things that He suffered? And you're thinking, could God learn something? God cannot learn anything. He knows everything. But Jesus, who is God and taken upon Him the form of a human incarnate, there's that thing that we mentioned before, the kenosis. It means that He willfully laid aside, hear me carefully, He didn't stop being God, He didn't stop being all-powerful, He laid aside certain tools. In other words, He had tools in His hands, and He put them in His belt, His work pocket thingy, you know, somebody help me. What, you know those things? Your construction dealy-bopper that you put your nails and your hammer in. They were available to Him at any moment. He wasn't less. When He was born as a baby, He was still the creator of the universe. It's amazing. Jesus the Creator. When we say that we're blessed in God, what is it that we mean? It says in verse 3 here that He has blessed us. Past tense. He has. He's given it. So why are we missing it? Why are we hurting? Lack of appropriation is what's going on. He has given it to us. Not only that, but every spiritual blessing. Number one thing I want you to realize, it is all in the past tense. He has blessed us with every spiritual blessing. It's in the past tense in the Greek, as the Bible was written, and the English, and the Russian, and the Spanish. It's in the past tense. It is an absolute fact. It's been done. and what was needed for us to succeed as Christians in this world until the day the Lord calls us home has already been given. And if you and I are just barely squeaking by, it's of our own choosing. Because we can be victorious in Christ. We can be so victorious in Christ that we can be obnoxious to the world. Have you ever noticed that? That you've just got the peace of the Lord. You had your time with God and things are just, you know, you just know that the Lord is with you. And you get to work and things are going nuts and people are freaking out. And you're just kind of like, oh, wow. No raises this year? Oh, well. I had somebody ask me, this is way back. And just started at Baxter. I was just a punk. And they were paying me this amount. And come to find out, like, 2 months went by and they had made a mistake. And they were supposed to be paying me more. So they called me in the office and I thought, oh, man, I got 3 month probation. I didn't even make it through my 3 months. And I go in there and I sit down and the guy's going, we don't know how to tell you this. Well, just go ahead and tell me. Well, here, hands me this piece of paper and it's just a check. Wow, what's the deal? I thought, oh, I'm out of here. And he goes, well, we just messed up your pay scale totally and this is back money and we just made a big mistake. We're so sorry. And I went, wow, far out. So when I walked back out into the lab, everybody goes, What happened? Oh, they just gave me money. And it was great because a couple of guys went, cool. And a few people went, what do you mean they gave you money? And they've all been out of shape. And from that point on, every time I had a review, I'd come out of personnel going, oh, man, God, I'm so good. And then go, what? Nothing, just God is so good to me. And they probably thought by the time I left there, I was making millions, you know. So funny. But you have that day, you go to work and things are falling apart. And you're, hey, praise the Lord, man, what's going on? And people will hate you for having peace. It drives them nuts. Come on, man, don't you realize what's going on? Yeah, I sure do. I heard what the guy said. Well, don't you know what it means? Yeah, I do. God just has a better job for me.
14: 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You know, this message is part of Pastor Jack's series called The Book of Ephesians. 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
21: I mean, these are the things we require of people to say that they are right in the church, right with Christ, right with heaven. 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Why isn't it enough? 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
22: 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In today's episode, Pastor Brian shares a lesson from John chapter 3 as Jesus speaks to Nicodemus. He is confronted with the truth that we all must face. 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We must be born again. 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And while you're there, look for Pastor Brian's book, The Multi-Generational Church Crisis. This compelling book asks the question of the church, what could be accomplished in the name of Christ if we could better understand each other? Let's hear now from Dr. Brian Chappell as he shares the lesson, You Must Be Born Again.
21: I wonder if you can imagine being with me a few months ago on a trip to a pastor's conference that was happening in Geneva, Switzerland. Flew into Geneva at the airport, exchanged some dollars for some Swiss francs, went and spoke at the conference in that morning, drove to my hotel, had a meal there, took out my Swiss francs to pay, and the cashier said, "Your money's no good here." "Wait, I just gave you francs." "Yes, you gave me Swiss francs. You're in France." "Well, I didn't know that. You see, I was right on the border, and that little police station I passed at one point on the way to my hotel wasn't just a police station, it was a border station. I didn't read French, so I didn't see that I had actually passed into another realm, and the currency that I thought was good wasn't going to work at all." You get the analogy, I think. Here is Nicodemus. He is a religious ruler in his realm. In ancient Judaism, he should be just fine. And yet he approaches Jesus, a man that he himself declares is from God and with God, and Jesus says, "Your money is no good here. The currency that you think will make you all right with God in heaven won't work, because you're depending on earthly things to make you right with a heavenly God." Now, the way that Jesus says that, what may be familiar to many of you, has to be shocking to Nicodemus, and perhaps shocking to people who begin to examine his status, his beliefs, his profession. After all, if you would begin to examine what we know about Nicodemus, even from the very first verse of John chapter 3, you recognize that there is lots of good in his life. You can see, "Now there was a man of the Pharisees named Nicodemus." For a lot of us in this culture, if you identify anybody as a Pharisee, that's not a very nice title. Nobody wants to be identified as a Pharisee, because we have all the notions of being pharisaical, being legalistic, and being harsh with people. But that's not necessarily the connotation in Jesus' time. The Pharisees would be the guys in the white hats, the good guys, the ones who were striving to be religiously good before the world. After all, these Pharisees were actually a part of a larger group known as the Hasidic Jews. At a time, and now just think how much history comes around, at a time that Syria invaded Israel and occupied it, there were those people who refused to bow to the Syrian gods or to maintain anything that would be contrary to historic Jewish religion. They were known as the holy ones, the godly people, the Hasidic Jews. They maintained faithfulness to God under great persecution and oppression from the Syrians. At some point in history, there was a group of Jews that rose up to oppose the Syrians. They were known as the Maccabees. The Maccabees were a rebel cause that won the war. But once they won the war, they became corrupt, and they began turning away from Jewish traditions. And there were a few people out of the Hasidic Jews who maintained pure faith. They were the pure ones, the separated people, known as the Purisim, or to our ears, the Pharisees. These were the ones who were willing at great oppression and cost to separate out for purity's sake, to be a people separated under God for his calling and goodness. And that is who Nicodemus is. He is a Pharisee, but more than that, in verse 1 it says, he is a ruler of the Jews, not just an ordinary Pharisee. A number of you will know now, in Jewish culture at that time, there was a Senate, as it were, a ruling council that was known as the Sanhedrin. And this ruling council had two parties, not Republican and Democrat, but Pharisee and Sadducee. Now, for those of you who are in this church, you may not realize it, but you're on the side of the Pharisees. After all, you may remember in Acts 23 when Paul is arrested for what he is teaching and he is brought before the Sanhedrin. Paul actually begins to kind of defend himself by saying, "You rulers of Israel, You have to recognize that the reason that I have been arrested and here in trouble is because I believe in the resurrection. I believe in the resurrection of the dead. And suddenly the Pharisees are on his side because the Pharisees believed in resurrection. The Sadducees, the liberals of their day, did not believe in resurrection. The Sadducees did not believe in the continuing validity of the Old Testament. The Sadducees did not believe that the miracles described in the Old Testament were correct, that they were not more than just mythology. It was the Pharisees who said, the Bible is true, the miracles are true, the Bible says there will be a resurrection of the dead, and we believe it. The Pharisees were saying, what the Bible says is true, and we will hold to it. Now, they didn't just hold to the beliefs of the Bible, they held to the practices of the Bible. It was the Pharisees who continued to give tithes and offerings for the care of the poor. It was the Pharisees who said, whether we're in the synagogue or out of the synagogue, we should live consistently for the Lord in every phase of life. The Pharisees were even those who said, but we're not going to approach life as though it's somehow some separated order that we can live apart from ordinary interactions with people. They weren't like the Essenes, who would go in extremism and live out in the desert and try to live their faith apart from people. The Pharisees said, we're going to live our faith among people. And when the Zealots, another party of Jews, said, what we really need to do is bring out the weapons and fight the Romans, the new oppressors, the Pharisees said not that either. Fighting the Romans is God's job, not our job. Now, I want you to think about these Pharisees. They believe the Bible. They believe the miracles of the Bible. They believe the great miracle of the Bible, that there will be a resurrection of the dead. They live balanced lives, not going out into the desert, not trying to overthrow the government, saying we simply need to live for the Lord in every phase of life. I kind of like these guys. I kind of recognize them. Because a lot of us do our shopping at Pharisees Are Us. Right? We believe the Bible's true. We believe the miracles are true. We believe in the resurrection of the dead. We believe we ought to live our life faithfully among other people. And yet Jesus hears all of that, and he says to Nicodemus, this man who has all this rich religious currency, your money's no good here. This is not what's going to make you right with God. What troubles us is not so much the background, but what Nicodemus actually says that Jesus says is still not good enough currency. Verse 2. This man came to Jesus by night and said to him, Rabbi, we know that you are a teacher come from God, for no one can do these signs that you do unless God is with him. Now, a lot of very significant things being said. Nicodemus first addresses Jesus as Rabbi, which is the language that a student would give to a respected teacher. You are a respected teacher. Now, Nicodemus is a ruler in Israel. He's in the high church council, and he is speaking to this itinerant Jewish preacher who lives in the dust of the fields and walks the roads just teaching people who will gather on the sidewalks of the day, and he is saying to Jesus, Rabbi, I mean, this is a little bit like, you know, Einstein talking to a math whiz in junior high and saying, hey, professor, explain a few things to me. I mean, this is not right for him to be addressing Jesus with such respect. And the respect is genuine. He says to Jesus, you couldn't be doing the miracles if you weren't from God. And if God were not with you, you're from God, and God is with you. And Jesus says to him, you must be born again.
0: 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It may seem hard for younger Christians to believe, but people over 50 were raised during an era when 90% of Americans identified as Christian.
2: These older believers were once part of a majority group that understood the mission of the church was to take control of our culture, to halt its evils. At the same time, Christians under 50 have lived their entire lives perceiving themselves as a minority that needs to make credible their faith to a secular, pluralistic culture. These distinct experiences and perceptions have a profound impact on the priorities different generations have for church ministry. It's no wonder that younger and older believers don't always see eye to eye. In his new book, The Multigenerational Church Crisis, Dr. Brian Chappell asks the question, what could be accomplished in the name of Christ if we could better understand each other? 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And now, more from Brian Chappell on today's Unlimited Grace.
21: You must be born again. Now, you should be taken aback if you are Nicodemus. Now, wait a second. I have good background, good belief, and now, good profession. I'm actually declaring, I believe in God, and I believe this God is with you, and I believe you are doing miracles because you are with God. I mean, there will be another time in which some of Nicodemus' friends, the Pharisees, will say to Jesus, you cast out demons because you're from Satan. Nicodemus doesn't say that. He says, Jesus, you're performing miracles because you're from God, and God is with you. This has to be troubling to each one of us today. If Jesus is not saying this is what makes you right with God, what does? I mean, after all, we just expect people to say, listen, the reason I know I'm right with God is I believe in God. Have you heard that? People say, I believe in God. And Nicodemus saying, I believe in God. Now, there's a problem in the Bible with that, though, right? Brother of Jesus, James, says to people who say you believe in God, he says, great. You believe in God, and you do well. But even the devils believe. The fact that you believe in an objective creator, the fact that you believe in a God, doesn't mean that your money is good with God. That thing in itself is not the coinage that's going to get you into the realm of God. Well, but surely he believes more than that. He says of Jesus, you are from God, and God is with you. This is more than just saying, I believe in some objective concept of a God. I believe that Jesus is from God, and Jesus is with God. Surely that's enough. Well, unfortunately, other people have claimed that are not of God at all. I mentioned this to you last week. Do you remember when Jesus, speaking to his mother, and she asked for some fix of the wine problem at the wedding, Jesus says, what does that have to do with me? And I mentioned to you that phrase, what does that have to do with me, is a phrase most often in the Gospels out of the mouths of demons as they say, Jesus, what do we have to do with you? We're from different places. We're from different realms. And one very good place to see that is in Mark, the first chapter. Mark, the first chapter, and verse 24. Jesus is teaching in the synagogue. And there is a man who is demon-possessed. And in verse 24 of Mark chapter 1, it says this. What have you to do with us, Jesus of Nazareth? Have you come to destroy us? I know who you are. The Holy One of God. The demon does not just say he believes in God. He believes that Jesus is the Christ. That Jesus is the one sent from God to deliver the world. And what Jesus is saying to Nicodemus is, listen, you may believe in God. You may even believe that I am from God. And that's not enough. Why isn't it enough? I mean, these are the things we require of people to say that they are right in the church, right with Christ, right with heaven. That they have to say, I believe in God. I believe Jesus is his son. The reason that's not enough

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1: The Bible says that all things work together for good to those who love God and are called according to His purpose. All things, even things that look bad, God will cause them to work together for your good, for your blessing, in Jesus' name.
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2: Is now saying he's born again. When he filled out his application, he must have been lying. I don't think he was lying. I think he was leaning on the wrong thing. What he was actually leaning on was the fact that he had it all right. He believed the right things. He said the right things. He was doing the right. And he was right with God because of what he had done. And being born again means you have to rely on God alone and what he does, not even on your correct behavior, background, or even your correct profession. Your reliance is upon God. You want to see it? It's kind of tough, I know, because it's not what we expect, even coming from Jesus. Verse 3, Jesus says to Nicodemus, "Truly, truly, I say to you, unless one is born again, he cannot see the kingdom of God." Now, it doesn't mean you can't say the right things. Nicodemus is about to say the right things. But what it's saying is this: to see the kingdom of God is an expression for seeing the true power of God. That when the kingdom of God comes, not only is the presence of Christ there, but the power of God is present. And it's not just to be seen. If you look at verse 5, toward the end, you will say that unless one is born of water and the Spirit, he cannot enter the kingdom of God. There's got to be something that happens whereby you are supernaturally changed. Being born again is not just something of nature, of flesh, of human decision. And I'm not saying it doesn't involve those things. Just as I want to commend Nicodemus for good background and good belief and good profession, all those things are good. But if you think that just what you do and what you say and what you believe is going to make you right with a heavenly God, you have a problem. And the problem is what's expressed in verse 6, if you look at it. That which is born of the flesh is flesh. And that which is born of the Spirit is spirit. If you're expecting to have a right spiritual relationship with God, you can't just be depending on human mechanisms, human words, human thoughts, human actions. The human is not going to get you to heaven. I mean, listen, if you plant soybeans, you're not going to get corn, right? You expect to plant and produce the same thing. You can't plant in the flesh and expect something of the Spirit to return. Now, as easy as that is to say, you must recognize it must be hard for Nicodemus. I've lived a good life. I've said the right things. I've believed the right things. I taught the right things. And if it's really true what Jesus is saying, that there has to be a supernatural act of God by which I would be born of the Spirit, I can't make that happen. I've got to depend upon something else. And that's exactly what Jesus says. Verse 7, "Do not marvel that I said to you, you must be born again." Okay? I can't depend on the human to get to heaven. I can't depend on the things of the flesh to accomplish the things of the Spirit. I must be born again. Any questions? How do I do that? I mean, what are you really saying is required here? Well, we don't have to ask the question only because Nicodemus is going to ask it for us. Verse 4. Nicodemus said to Jesus, who has just said, a man can't see the kingdom of God unless he's born again. Verse 4. Nicodemus said to him, "How can a man be born when he is old? Can he enter a second time into his mother's womb and be born?" Now, you have to recognize a couple of things. Okay, first, if it's hard for a 10-pound baby to come out, think how hard it is for a 180-pound man to get in. Actually, don't think about that. Think about this instead. Nicodemus is no dummy.

0: When Jesus is saying you must be born again, not of the flesh, but of the Spirit, not of human means, but of heavenly means, Nicodemus is no dummy. I mean, he recognizes this is a metaphor. He's not expecting physically to enter again into his mother's womb. So why does he kind of fend off the statement of Jesus with this obvious silly question? Are you saying I have to enter again into my mother's womb? Because he is having to shield both his sense of loss and longing. What would be the loss? If I were to say to you, everything you banked on, good background, been to this church or another good church all my life and my family before me, and I believe the right things, believe the Bible's true, and I believe that God is real, and I believe that Jesus died for me, I believe that. And I were to say to you, that money is no good with God. If you're depending on what you do and think and believe, that's got no currency with God, because you're depending on human coinage to satisfy a heavenly spirit.
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11: And we thank you for joining us today as we look into salvation. You say, isn't that pretty basic? Yeah, it's basic and often misunderstood. A lot of people think they're going to heaven that are not going to heaven because they don't understand the message of salvation. We're going to talk about it today and again on Monday and try to sort out some of the issues involved in this cardinal truth of the Christian faith. We are finishing up a month that began with the study of the book of Jonah, and I just want to remind you that the Jonah resources are still available from davidjeremiah.org, and that is a study guide plus a CD package with all of the teaching on the book. I say this because this is a great study for small groups, and I like to promote small groups because I think the future of the solidity of the church is in small groups. I don't think the church will ever be just small groups, but I do believe that in the days ahead, as things become more difficult for Christians in this culture, small groups will be the answer, and I promote them decisively at Shadow Mountain and on the air. So get this material and use it. Use it to teach the book of Jonah. And don't forget, Turning Point has a magazine that you can get to. It's a wonderful little publication that comes out every month, beautifully designed in four color, beautifully presented, with devotional material for every day of the week, Monday through Friday, and one for each of the weekends. And we'll send it to you if you ask us for it. Just say, please send me the magazine, and it will be on its way. Right now, here is part one of Salvation, Pure and Simple. On May 26th, 2013, 4:30 p.m., A massive ocean swell slammed into the Jacecon 4, a tugboat towing an oil tanker off the coast of Nigeria. The waves sprayed sheets of water across the deck, cracking a piece of the hull and flipping the vessel over on its side. At the time, Harrison O'Keen, the tugboat's 29-year-old cook, was in the bathroom getting ready for the day. As the boat began to sink, he forced open the bathroom's metal door and was swept into a narrow passageway. When the boat finally landed upside down at the floor of the Atlantic Ocean, Harrison waded through the rising ice-cold water into a small cabin with a 4-foot air pocket. There he found 2 mattresses, made a makeshift platform to keep his head above water. Now settled hopelessly at the bottom of the ocean, all he could do was pray. All around was just black, he said. I was crying and calling on Jesus to rescue me. I was so hungry and thirsty and cold, and I was just trying to see some kind of light. 60 hours later, seemingly beyond help, O'Keen's prayers were answered when he spotted a light. Then he heard the sound of rescuers and started banging on the steel walls of his cabin with a hammer. The Dutch divers who found him couldn't believe their eyes. As they reached out for the hand of a man they assumed was dead, the hand grabbed theirs, the only one of 12 on board to survive. O'Keen was never forgotten that day, the day he was miraculously saved from certain death. He says, "The rest of my life is not enough to thank God for this wonder. It is incredible." The utter helplessness and hopelessness that Harrison felt is an excellent picture of our desperate condition apart from Jesus Christ. As lost sinners, alienated from God, we are helpless and hopeless, and there's nothing we can do on our own to fix our situation. If you're going to be rescued, it will be the result of God's efforts, not our own. What we're about to study in the book of Ephesians, what we're about to explore together, may be the best explanation of this truth in all of the Bible and the most concise presentation of the gospel in all of God's word. In these verses, Paul explains to us the plain salvation message. It's plain and simple. If you want to know what it means to become a Christian, if you want to know what it means to experience the blessing of salvation, these verses are the place to look. You can go to a lot of churches and you might not ever find out what it means to be a Christian. We talk a lot about being a Christian. A lot of people don't know what it is. And I want to tell you, this is not from me. This is from the scripture. This is the word of God. If you listen carefully today, you cannot possibly leave here and not know what it means to be a Christian. And if you're Christians, you need to look back over your shoulder and remember what God has done for you. Remember what he saved you out of. Think about where you might be today if it were not for Christ. The passage in Ephesians chapter 2 begins with the reason we need to be saved, the reason for salvation. Why is it that we must be rescued by someone other than ourselves? I mean, why can't we as Christians be like other religions where we try to do our best and we hope that we're going to make it and maybe we're better than others and we try to climb up on our good works and ultimately earn God's favor? All of the other religions are like that. All of the religions of the world are an attempt to reach up to God, and Christianity is the truth that God has reached down to us. Paul answers these questions in verses 1 through 3. He's very blunt. He's very focused. Here's what he says. "And you he made alive, who were dead in trespasses and sins, in which you once walked according to the course of this world, according to the prince of the power of the air, the spirit who now works in the sons of disobedience, among whom also we all once conducted ourselves in the lust of the flesh, fulfilling the desires of the flesh and of the mind, and were by nature children of wrath, just as others." Paul said, look back over your shoulder. This is where we were. This is what it's like before you become a Christian. As I mentioned, these verses are blunt and they're powerful. Paul takes us through 5 human conditions that are true of us before we become Christians. First of all, the Bible says we're dead. We aren't able to save ourselves because we are spiritually dead without Christ. And you he made alive, said Paul, who were dead in trespasses and sins. According to God's word, every human being who does not have a relationship with God through faith in Jesus Christ is dead spiritually. You may be the most alive physical person you know, but without Jesus Christ, you are spiritually dead. Dead toward God, dead toward the things of God, deaf to his voice. The Bible is foolishness to you. You are not spiritually alive. Paul said we were dead in trespasses and sins. There's a connection between those concepts. Sin and death are partners. Romans 6:23 says, for the wages of sin is death. Apart from Christ, we are dead in our sins, and that condition begins when we're born. I know it's hard to believe that these beautiful, special, loving little babies are born with a sin nature. But if you're honest about it, you won't have any trouble coming up with illustrations pretty much along the way. In the long history of the human race, there have been three basic views of human nature. Kent Hughes says those three natures are man is well, man is sick, or man is dead. If the first one is right, the proponents of that view says you're all right, just get on a diet, do a little exercise, take some vitamins, you'll be fine. The proponents of the second view agree that man is sick, maybe even mortally sick, but his situation is certainly not hopeless. But the biblical view is that man is dead in his trespasses and sins, and all his self-help will avail nothing for him. You can go to the Arlington Cemetery and play Reveille from morning till night, and I promise you, nobody's coming out of the grave. And the same thing is true for those of us who may not know Christ. We might be good people. I'm not saying that we're not. But as far as God is concerned, that part of your life is dead. It's not active. It has no possibility. You understand what other people are talking about when they talk about their faith in Christ. But if you don't have faith in Christ, you don't have the frequency that you need to be on to talk with Almighty God in heaven and have a relationship with him. Paul's first blunt statement is, if you don't know Jesus Christ, you're dead spiritually. And then he says, we are deceived if we don't know Christ. Not only are we spiritually dead before we encounter Christ, but we are deceived. We're living out a lie. Having already mentioned our trespasses and sins, Paul added, in which you once walked according to the course of this world, according to the prince of the power of the air. Because we were dead in our trespasses and sins, according to Paul, we walk according to the course of this world. That means we walk within the guidelines and boundaries of the system that operates our world today. We're like zombies. Dead men and women walking around, living our lives according to whoever the ruler of the world is and whatever it is they want us to do. And that brings up an interesting question. Who is the ruler of this world? Oh, you say, Pastor, everybody knows that. God is. And in a technical sense, that's the truth. But God is sovereign over the entire universe. He's the creator and sustainer of all things, which means he does have control over all things. On the ultimate level, he is in charge of our world. But on a practical level, as you know, Satan is in control. The demons are at his command, and he is the prince of the power of the air. Satan has a whole system of evil at work in the world today. In fact, when you read the book of Daniel, you get the impression that there are demons assigned to specific nations and regions all over the world. So the system and the machinations of our world are currently ruled by evil forces, and we were a willing participant in that system before we became saved. Most of us didn't realize what was going on. We thought we were just living our lives, trying to do our best. But we were participating in a Satan-led rebellion against God. We were deceived. And then Paul says, not only were we deceived, we were actively disobedient to God. At the end of verse 2, he mentions the spirit who now works in the sons of disobedience. Before we encountered Christ, we actively and willingly rejected often what we knew was right. Before salvation, we wanted to have it our own way. do everything the way we wanted to do it, including our eternal destiny. And that's why you still have people walking around today saying, I deserve to go to heaven because I'm a good person. I'm a good husband. I'm a good father. I give money to charity. Those who are outside of God's plan are desperate to create their own rules, and so they come up with their own plan of salvation. Unfortunately, it's not real. It's not true. When Paul talks about the sons of disobedience, he wasn't referring to our disobedience against God. He was referring to our failure to meet even our own standards. See, the problem is you can say, well, I don't need God to go to heaven. I can go to heaven on my own. I'll just be good. Well, how good do you need to be? You need to be perfectly good. I like to tell people as often as I can, God does not grade on the curve. You have to be perfect. You have to be holy as he is. None of us can achieve that. You know, somebody says, well, I'm a good person. I remember a guy used to come here once in a while and preach, and he would take people through this little quiz. Have you ever lied? Yeah. Well, that means you're a liar. Have you ever had an impure thought? Yes. Well, that means you're an adulterer. Have you ever taken something that wasn't yours? That means you're a thief. And he goes through that. By the time you get done, you're kind of laying on the ground thinking, man, I'm a terrible person. All he's trying to do is help us understand that even if we try to live up to our own standards, we cannot do it. We don't have what it takes to do it, not even for one day. The Bible says the heart is sinful above all things. Who can know it? And so if we don't have help from outside, we're like that guy lying in the bottom of that boat at the bottom of the ocean. We can't help ourselves. We're lost. We need something from the outside to enter into our lives. And we know that that something is a someone who is Jesus Christ, who reaches down to bring us up out of the misery of our sin. We're dead, deceived, disobedient, and the Bible even goes further and says we're defiled. Among whom we also once conducted ourselves in the lust of our flesh, fulfilling the desires of the flesh and of the mind. Now he's talking here not just about sexuality. Oftentimes that's what we think, lust is just sexuality, but it's not that at all. It's throwing ourselves into doing whatever we want in any number of circumstances. How many people today do you see living for themselves and caring only for their own selfish needs? That's the way we were until God got a hold of us. We didn't see life outside of ourselves. We saw only ourselves. But the worst part of this list that Paul makes in the first three verses of this second chapter is we're doomed. Now, at this point in the message, I can imagine you might be feeling discouraged, maybe even upset. Maybe you're thinking, I didn't come to church to have you tell me I'm dead, deceived, disobedient, defiled, and doomed. I understand that. And the very good news is that you and I are none of those things if we're Christians, not any longer. Remember, Paul was describing what the Ephesians, and by extension, what we were before we experienced the blessing of salvation. Why is he doing that? He wants people to understand why it is they need to be saved. My father was a pastor, and he used to tell me all the time, David, the hardest thing about preaching is getting people lost first so you can get them saved. So many people come to church and they think they're okay. You know, we used to ask this question when we would talk to people about their faith. If you were to stand before God today and he would say to you, why should I let you into my heaven? What would you say? And I've asked that question probably thousands of times. And the answers are almost inevitably the same. A long list of everything we think we have done that gets us into heaven, which might be good if you could get to heaven by doing good works, but you can't. And even if you're the best of good workers, you can never be perfect. And the Bible says if you break the law in one place, you've broken the whole law. The law is like a chain. Take one link out of it and it all falls apart. What Paul has to help us understand, what we all need to understand, if you're here today and you don't know Jesus Christ, you say, well, I'm in a program. Well, good luck with that. The program won't get you anywhere. You need a personal savior who can come and live within your heart and lift you up above all of that. Because the Bible says that without Jesus Christ, this is who we are. We're dead. We're lost. We're without hope. Whenever you feel tempted to take pride in the fact that you're a Christian, remember where you came from. Look over your shoulder and look at what you once were and thank God for what he's done for you. Some of us may have grown up in good families, Christian homes, and we became Christian. Thank God for what you've been saved from. That's the reason we need to be saved. There used to be a song that said, I reached up to heaven and I couldn't quite reach the goal, but then one day God reached down to me and brought me up from where I was. So that's why you need to be saved. That's the reason for salvation. But now this is the good news. You know, the good news always comes after you understand why you need the good news. Ephesians 2:4, but God, who is rich in mercy because of his great love, has loved us. In your Bible, if you mark your Bible, circle the words, but God. I love the way Paul starts this section of his letter. In verses 1 through 3, he's described all the reasons why we have no hope apart from Christ. We were afloat on an ocean of our own sin with no way to get ourselves back to the shore. We were done. But God, in many ways, these are the two greatest words in the scripture. You could say these two words summarize the entire theme and message of God's word. Adam and Eve were lost forever because of their sin. But God, Noah deserved to be drowned along with the rest of the world. But God, Jonah did nothing to deserve a second chance. But God, humanity deserved complete and total wrath after crucifying the Savior of the world. But God, you see, take any situation you want, as bad as it is, insert God in the middle of it, and everything changes. But God. James Montgomery Boyce said, if you understand those two words, they will save your soul. If you recall them daily and live by them, they will transform your life. God is the difference maker. The situation we're in apart from God, there's only one answer. You need God. You need Jesus Christ. It says in verses 4 through 9, but God, who is rich in mercy because of the great love with which he loved us, even when we were dead in trespasses, made us alive together with Christ. By grace you have been saved, raised us up together, and made us sit together in the heavenly places in Christ Jesus, that in the ages to come he might show the exceeding riches of his grace in his kindness toward us in Christ. For by grace you have been saved through faith, and that not of yourselves, it is a gift of God, not of works, lest any man should boast. Now I'm going to give you a quick little tutorial on what it takes to be a Christian. That's what Paul does next. He uses phrases that we know, but he puts them in the right progression. Here's the first one. Rich mercy. Say that with me. Rich mercy. But God, who is rich in mercy. The first ingredient in God's recipe for salvation is mercy. Paul reminded his readers that God is rich in mercy. He's got enough mercy for everybody. Here's the wonderful psalm that speaks of that. Psalm 103, verses 8 through 12. The Lord is merciful and gracious. He's slow to anger and abounding in mercy. He will not always strive with us, nor will he keep his anger forever. He has not dealt with us according to our sins, nor punished us according to our iniquities. For as the heavens are high above the earth, so great is his mercy toward those who fear him. As far as the east is from the west, so far as he removed our transgressions from us. What is mercy? Here it is. Mercy is God withholding from us what we really deserve. I hear people all the time say, well, I just want justice. I don't want justice. I need mercy. If we got justice, we would get just what we deserve. But God is rich in mercy. I like what Pastor Dane Ortlund says about this. The Bible says that God is not tight-fisted with mercy. He's open-handed, not frugal, but lavish, not poor, but rich. That God is rich in mercy means that your regions of deepest shame and regret are not hotels through which mercy passes, but homes in which mercy abides. It means the things about you that make you cringe the most make him hug the hardest. It means his mercy is not calculating and cautious like ours. It is unrestrained, flood-like, sweeping, magnanimous. It means our haunting shame is not a problem for him, but the very thing he loves most to work with. It means our sins do not cause his love to take a hit. Our sins cause his love to surge forward all the more. Almighty God is rich in mercy. I'm going to tell you that today. Whoever you may be, whatever you think is beyond the pale of God's ability to touch you, here's what the Bible says. God has got so much mercy, nothing you could ever do would keep you from that supply. God has mercy. He keeps from us what we deserve. And then the Bible says he has great love. But God, who is rich in mercy because of his great love. Why has God given us his mercy? Because he loves us. Why does he love us? Because God is love, not because we've done anything to make him love us. Remember, it's not because of what you do, it's because of what he's done. You and I don't deserve to be loved, not by God, but he loves us anyway. Scripture makes that clear. The world's most famous Bible verse, everybody pretty much knows, "For God so loved the world that he gave his only begotten Son, that whoever believes in him should not perish but have everlasting life." And Romans 5:8 says, "But God demonstrates his love toward us, that while we were still sinners, Christ died for us." And 1 John says, "In this the love of God was manifested toward us, that God sent his only begotten Son into this world, that we might live through him. In this is love, not that we love God, but that God loved us and sent his Son to be the satisfaction for our sins." You see the reason why we aren't stuck in our death and disobedience and defilement? No, we aren't stuck because God's got a lot of mercy and God's got a lot of love.
12: Amen. And he gets us unstuck, doesn't he? That's good news. Say, friends, this Friday, and I always like to take a moment and encourage you to get to church this weekend, because you see, the church is God's purpose and his plan for these days. And I have been very reticent over the years to say, if you live in the San Diego area and you don't have a church that you go to, you should come and visit us. Many people are surprised to know that Turning Point originates at the Shadow Mountain Church in El Cajon, California. I'm there almost every Sunday, except when I'm on vacation, and we have a wonderful time together. My privilege is to invite you. If you've never been here to see us, come and see us. If you're looking for a church, we're here to help you. And you'll find a lot of wonderful things at the Shadow Mountain Community Church. In the meantime, have a great, wonderful weekend. And we'll look forward to seeing you back here on Monday for the next edition of Turning Point.
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2: 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Life is not always peaceful. Wars happen. Conflicts rage. Lives are lost. The news is inundated with updates. Issues are turned inside out, angle upon angle scrutinized. In the midst of opposition to war, we can all agree. We all long for an end to bombs dropping, for casualties to stop, and freedom for all. 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
19: So we might not be intentionally saying, okay, bow your head, we're going to pray. But as we're talking about ways we can grow in love, we can grow in support, we can reflect this covenant of love that God loved us first and we're only loving because he loved us. I think he can receive that as a prayer, and I think God can work in our marriages.
20: This is Focus on the Family with Jim Daly, and our guest today is Jody Berndt, describing ways that you can pray more frequently and more effectively in your marriage. Thanks for joining us. I'm John Fuller.
18: John, it's so great to have Jody back. We had a wonderful conversation last time. We discussed how praying the scriptures for your spouse is a vital element to your marriage. I think even within the Christian community, we don't value it as much as we need to. We touched on how to do that when personalities are different. You know, you have introvert, extrovert. Maybe the husband's a little uncomfortable. Maybe the wife's a little uncomfortable, whatever it might be. And she gave some great examples of how to work through that and still pray together. Mm-hmm. Today, we're going to discuss how to pray over your finances, your service to one another. Let me say that again to the husbands, your service to one another. And also praying through both the joys and the trials that come into life. It's going to be a great discussion.
20: It will be. And if you missed part one, stop by our website. 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As we shared last time, Jody Berndt is a public speaker, a Bible teacher, and the author of the best-selling series of books, Praying the Scriptures. And today we'll hear more about one of those books in the series. It's called Praying the Scriptures for Your Marriage.
18: Jody, welcome back.
19: Thank you so much for having me.
18: It's good to have you. And okay, so we kind of said what we're going to do today. So let's get into it.
19: Can't wait.
18: One of the big responses we receive here at Focus on the Family with marriage difficulty are the finances.
19: Yes.
18: You know, there's sometimes there's not enough, and we get that. And sometimes it's mismanagement. Somebody is medicating through buying a lot, mm-hmm. Whatever it might be. But let me just ask you, I think you had a friend that you mentioned in the book who I think saw her dream house and something went wrong.
19: Yeah. They had moved to a new town and she was fine with moving. It was a job move for her husband. And she got there and she was really excited when she found what was, she thought, their dream house. And he looked at it and said, you know, we can't even consider that. That is too showy. It wasn't even a budget thing. He just thought we shouldn't live in that fancy of a house. That would look proud. And she thought, wow, it's everything I ever dreamed of in a house. And that created real conflict for them. And she found herself taking it to the Lord, not in a humble, sweet prayer, but in an angry prayer. And, you know, God can handle those prayers, right? And
18: sure.
19: She's saying, why is he being, and she used the word ogre. She said, why is he being such an ogre? Why is my husband not understanding how much his house means to me? And so the two of them had to really work through that. But what was so neat in their marriage was that they really valued unity, unity in their decision making. And she thought to herself, if we're not united on the purchase of this house, I don't want to press it through. That's never going to be a good outcome.
18: Right. The difficulty there, though, is not letting that bitterness build up.
19: Yes.
18: Whatever it might be.
19: Yeah.
18: Other couples, it may not be a house that one of you really wanted to buy and the other
19: right.
18: didn't.
19: Right.
18: But it could be a car. It could be other things. You know, Christmas presents. Gene and I, we tend to spend a lot at Christmas. And,
19: yeah.
18: you know, it's
19: yeah.
18: something we'll talk about.
19: Yeah.
18: Typically, it's my pouty face.
19: That she gives it away.
18: Well, you know, I'm like, okay. But, you know, she loves to bless the kids and friends and
19: yeah.
18: things like that.
19: And
18: it's a good thing.
19: There's nothing wrong with that. You know, you probably know I used to write books for Ron Blue. He was kind of Dave Ramsey before there was Dave
18: yeah,
19: Ramsey.
18: A finance
19: guy. And Robbie thinks that's just the greatest joke from the Lord in the world because I don't know a whole lot about money management. But thanks to that writing, I learned stuff. And one of the things I learned was that money's just money. You know, it's a tool to be used for other things. And so the question we need to ask ourselves in our marriages as we're considering, all right, how much are we spending on Christmas gifts? What kind of house are we living in? What sort of vacations we take? All of that stuff is just, are we using our money, our tool, the way God wants us to? You know, who are we ultimately serving? Are we serving ourselves? Are we serving, you know, other people? Are we serving the Lord? Because honestly, buying a new pair of sneakers can be a spiritual decision, just like give tithing, because it's money. You know, we all live in a world, right, where there are limited resources to spend on unlimited needs and wants. So everything becomes a spending and a spiritual decision when we look at it that way.
18: Some of these sneakers are ridiculous.
19: Yeah, that is true. That is
18: way.
19: A little mortgage payment,
18: I'm not
19: isn't it? Sometimes
18: $400,000 on sneakers.
19: You're right.
18: Sneakers,
19: maybe that's
18: you know?
19: Not the best example.
18: No kidding. The big thing is, how can praying for our spouse help us with those financial decisions? I think that's a really good thing. Gene and I have been pretty good with that.
19: Yeah.
18: There's a big thing.
19: Yeah.
18: Maybe not as strong on the smaller things, ironically, now that I think about it.
19: Yeah.
18: But speak to the power of prayer when it comes to financial
19: decision
18: making.
19: And backing up a little bit from that, too, is you do have different different desires a lot of times. And when Robbie and I were younger, we used an envelope system of you know, what cash goes in where. And we also said to one another, and this was a million years ago, but that any decision under $50, we didn't have to be in unity for. We could just get what we wanted on that. And bigger than that, we should talk about it. I'm sure today's couples might have a higher limit than that. But for us, that's what it was. But when there was time where there was tension, where one of us thought, okay, we should buy this and the other one didn't, prayer really was a way for us to be humble, to say, you know, not my will, not even his will, but thy will, Lord, and bring us into unity, bring us into understanding. And you never lose when you give time. And sometimes stepping back and praying. And Robbie, I'm always the one that thinks we're never going to find a great deal as this. We got to act now. And he says, there will always be another deal. Let's step back and seek God. Let's get in unity with each other. And that's been a real barometer for our decision making.
18: I'm laughing because that sounds just like me. You and I purchase
19: the same way. We would be broke.
18: Yeah, why? Why wait when you can have a super duper refrigerator right now?
19: That's right. That's right. Thanks be to God for Gene and Robbie.
18: Anchors in decision making. Let's move to another topic now. This is really, everybody's going to go, turn the radio or whatever up, YouTube, and the issue is submission. Ready for the organ music?
19: Dun, dun, dun, dun.
18: The idea of submission is so touchy
19: in our
18: culture today. And I guess the question is, how have you wrestled with yielding your desires to Robbie when there's a tiebreaker kind of thing? And maybe, I don't know if there's a deep theological way to manage that. But even saying that feels a little uncomfortable. Like you've got, if it's just a 50-50 thing, who's got the call?
19: Wow.
18: And is it that simple?
19: Well, you know, for us, and I agree with you, that is a lightning rod word. And a lot of times people read that Ephesians 5 passage, which, you know, is the classic New Testament passage on husbands and wives and how we are to live. And people will start with that verse 22 saying, wives, you know, submit to your husbands. I think we need to back it way up to the beginning of that chapter. And this has been the thing that has come in working on this book, the thing that has come so alive to me is the gift that we have when we walk in love, Ephesians 5, 2, giving ourselves up for one another, just like Christ gave himself up for us. That opens the door. And then Ephesians 5:16 says, make the most of every opportunity. And in marriage, don't we have 100 opportunities every day to submit to one another, to yield our rights, whether it's I'm going to the movie I don't want to see because he really wants to see it. He's coming to the office party or the family function that he might not want to go to because I've asked him to come. You know, we just have 100 chances to make the most of every opportunity. Again, Ephesians 5:16, to submit to one another. That's verse 21, submit to one another out of reverence for Christ. So I think in all of these things over and over again, and I love Paul tucks in Ephesians 5 verse 18 says, be filled with the Spirit. Because those times when we cannot do it, we can't give ourselves up for the other person. Our will is just too strong. Our desires, our selfishness is too strong. But when we are filled with the Spirit, that makes it possible. The Holy Spirit can work in us the things we don't even want to do. And it is just the coolest thing to me. Paul writes that, you know, marriage is a profound mystery. It's a reflection of Christ's love for the church. And as we do that, as we partner with the Lord, really, as we share in that fellowship of mutual submission, we get to see love grow, love flourish. That creates a climate where marriages can thrive through this mutual surrender and submission. This, again, looking not to our own interests, but also to the interests of others. And you know what's so cool? Secular research has supported this. It creates researchers at the National Marriage Project. That is something out of UVA, which of course I love being a UVA alum, but they have found that when we intentionally do things for our spouse, whether it's something small, like bringing a cup of coffee in the morning or something larger, when we do that consistently over time, it creates what they call an upward spiral of generosity, a climate in which love can flourish. Mm. And isn't that a cool thought? I mean, because that's research that's not biblically based. It's biblically mandated. But, you know, you don't have to be reading your Bible to realize what doing something for someone else over time can create for them the desire to bless you in return.
18: Well, and I so appreciate the preface that you gave there, that if you look up in Ephesians, there's a lot more about
19: you
18: what both of you have to do.
19: Start with verse 22.
18: But, you know, there are the ogres, and you just go to a verse that fits your temperament, and this is what it is.
19: Yeah.
18: That's why I think it's such a, you know, inflammatory area.
19: Yeah, it's definitely inflammatory.
18: If it's done well, it's not a matchstick.
19: Right.
18: It's not going to light gasoline on fire.
19: Right.
18: And that's where we got to get to.
19: Yeah. Yeah. And, you know, you and I both know we're not talking about the wife submitting to the emotionally or physically abusive husband.
18: Never.
19: You know, none of that. That is not what Paul's talking about
18: here. Not at all. Not at all. So hopefully the church can get healthier and healthier in that area.
19: Yes.
18: In fact, one exercise that you and Robbie came up with was to do a little competition where you can outserve each other.
19: Oh, yeah.
18: Being competitive, I like this idea.
19: Yes. Well, he's competitive too.
18: Keep score. Yeah. You know, what's the score like? 1,680 to what?
19: If we had to point to one, like, nugget that we would say was so formative in our newlywed years. We heard Dr. Tony Evans speak, and he said that he and his wife had made this commitment to try to serve one another, and it became kind of a game, and then it escalated to a competition, and Tony got frustrated because he said his wife was so much better and so much more creative at coming up with things that she could do for him that he said she was out serving me, and he had to like think of ways to catch up. And Robbie and I really took that to heart. And he would even say for him, which I am such a beneficiary of, that those acts of service, those choices, created in him a cherishing. Like he actually began to, it moved from just being kind or serving to really cherishing me. And, you know, as the recipient of that, you just can't even imagine what it feels like to know that your partner is cherishing you. But that's what those little acts of service can lead to.
18: That's really good.
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18: Let's move into suffering and grief and cover. This is a heavier topic, not as jovial. But it's important that we talk about it. When you first married Robbie, how did you view storms that would come into your life?
19: Well, we didn't think there was going to be storms when we first got married, you know?
18: And then how prayer was incorporated into that later. But
19: yeah, well, you know, when Robbie and I got married, you sit there, right, and you're standing at the altar and you're reciting those vows to love and to cherish till death do you part, for better, for worse, for richer, for poorer, all these, you know, opposite sides of the same marriage coin. And you think to yourself, what about, you know, better or worse? There's nothing worse. We're in love. We're all dressed up. The sun is shining. Our friends are here. Marriage is going to be awesome. And then life happens and you hit some hard things. And I'll tell you, a couple chapters in the book really were hard to write. I interviewed people who, in one case, her husband had started cheating on her during their honeymoon.
18: Oh, my goodness.
19: And then, you know, it continued through their marriage, and she felt like, as a good Christian woman, she needed to stick it out. And I don't want to blow the whole story, but that is a story where the presence of the Lord walking with her and equipping her to forgive. They did wind up getting divorced, and he actually wound up getting sick, and she was able to care for him in that time of sickness, which was just amazing. But then in another couple went through a season where they lost a child. Mm. And as you know, that can derail a marriage. Even the strongest marriages can begin to crumple under the pressure of that. So there are storms that we don't see coming, and I think the only way we get through that is with prayer and with inviting God's presence into the mix, because there's not an easy answer. You can't say, why did he cheat? Why did our child have to die? Why did we have 3 years of separation and hatred? We don't have easy answers for that. But when we have, over and over again, as I interviewed people, the thing that got them through those storms, those rocky times, was the comfort of God's presence. Mm. And, you know, we see that again and again in Scripture. Joseph getting thrown into the cistern and then tossed into prison. And over again, you read in his story, the guy who had the worst betrayals, and God was with him, and God was with him, and God was with him. And sometimes when we're in those pits, what we need isn't the answer as much as we need to know he's in it with us.
18: That's so true. The difficulty, and I think whenever we share on this program a story of the loss of a child, mm-hmm. those tend to be the most difficult, heart-wrenching. And I don't know that there's an application of degree.
19: No.
18: But loss of a child is like at the bottom of the pit of this life. Mm-hmm. And so often it's an easy place to be angry at God, to not understand the answers, because they're impossible to find in this life.
19: Yeah, and you know what? We can be angry at him. That's the beauty. He can take our questions. He can take our anger. You know, you read through the Psalms and you see all of those emotions expressed. I would encourage anybody who's in that hard place to open the book of Psalms and just go through and be praying some of those.
18: Jody, in that regard, we haven't touched on this last time or this time, but just, you know, the exercise of praying. For some people, they feel it has to be a formal kind of thing. You know, yeah. People that lean toward more liturgy in their church, sure. More formality yeah. in their church, that can be kind of intimidating. I'm not a priest. I'm not a pastor.
19: Yeah. Yeah.
18: I'm not sure that I could do that.
19: Jim, I hear that all the time.
18: And then, you know, the real thing is he reminds us that he's our Abba Father. He's right. Our daddy.
19: Right.
18: And that he wants us to talk to him like you would your earthly father
19: he
18: in a good way, a loving relationship.
19: He wants us to talk to him. The Bible says he bends down to listen. You know, he delights in hearing our prayers. He commands us to pray. I do talk.

0: Here's today's word of encouragement with pastor and attorney, Mosley Collins.
1: The Bible says that when Jesus came to his own received him not. But as many as did receive him, to them he gave the power to become the children of God. What a wonderful thing that comes from receiving Jesus as Savior.
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2: Infidelity in marriage. Unbelieving spouse. Sometimes, you know, on the broadcast here, we're not including that person.
3: Yes.
2: We have had a couple of women that joined us on the broadcast. You can go through the library and look at that and listen on your smartphone. But they spoke about being married to unbelieving spouses.
3: Yeah. Yeah.
2: And there can be grief with that. There's always hope. But especially in this area of praying together, it's a very different thing when you're married to an unbelieving spouse. Maybe a delightful person.
3: Right.
2: But they just don't believe in Jesus.
3: And I actually talked to a woman about that very thing for the book. It's a chapter called Trusting God with Your Differences, with Your Faith Differences, because, you know, believing spouse or not, we will have faith differences. But if your spouse isn't a believer, and again, I mean, it can move into the almost funny sometimes, and it's not funny, but I interviewed one gal who was like, I bought my husband a Bible with his monogram on it. I got him a devotional that had a golfer on the cover because he likes to golf. I left the email addresses, you know, for all the men in our church that I thought he should be friends with around. You know, these wives, and we wives do this. We want to create the greenhouse environment in which we think our husband's faith can flourish. And then, you know, finally this lady, you know, she didn't drink. Her husband loved to have a bourbon at night. Everything she looked at in his faith seemed to be like he was on the JV and she was the varsity, and she didn't like that. And finally one day he looked at her and he said, why do you think your relationship with God is so much better than mine? And she said, you know, that really stopped her in her tracks, because she thought to herself, it's kind of arrogant of me to assume that my way of worship, my way of knowing the Lord, my way of praying is right and my husband's is wrong. Now, in her case, he was a believer. He just wasn't a believer of her exact stripe, and maybe as not as spiritually mature. But I think whether your spouse is a believer and isn't praying the way you want, or they're an unbeliever, over and over again, we see in scripture verses like in Romans where it says that God's kindness leads us to repentance. And so often we can look at our spouse and we can be saying, Holy Spirit, convict him, or I want to argue him into it. We're not going to win our spouse with conviction and argument. We're going to win with love and with kindness, mm-hmm. you know, and with winning
2: it's
3: love
2: so
3: that
2: true.
3: Way.
2: And the same application is there for parenting. I mean, so often if you're fearful and in your high control mode, you have the potential, especially with your teenagers, to kind of push them in the very direction you don't want them to go, because you're, and it's similar to what you were just saying.
3: Yeah.
2: If you're going to argue him or her into something,
3: well,
2: try that with a 14, 15-year-old. You're going to argue them into doing their things.
3: Absolutely. And you know, we know that Proverbs 18, I think it's verse 21, words kill, words give life. They're poison or fruit. You choose. And as we want to speak these life-giving words in our marriages, just like, as you're saying, with a teenager, with a child, you know, when you're saying, hey, I love the way you did this, that you watch a child blossom in that. Whereas when you criticize, they kind of shrink up. And it's the same with our marriages. We want to affirm the good things we see in our spouses.
2: How does prayer, again, with your spouse, how does that affect your kids? And how do you include your kids in praying? You know, at a little age, it's pretty obvious.
3: Right.
2: But as they get older, they may have less interest and they're on their own journey now.
3: Yeah.
2: How did you and Robbie work in the kids to prayer time?
3: Well, you know, I'd love to say we had these fabulous family devotions where everyone came with their Bible and we sat for half an hour.
2: And there was angelic music playing.
3: Yeah, I would love to say that. No, it was more like we would hear the bus coming up the street to the cul-de-sac, and you could hear the up the hill, and somebody would yell, bus, and we'd gather at the front door and, you know, have
2: normal
3: a quick
2: chaos.
3: Yeah, we'd have, you know, somebody's looking for their permission slip, their shoe, whatever. And we would just take a moment there to just speak a prayer over them as they walked out the door. You know, maybe it might be, let your presence go with them today, Lord, or fill them with joy, any of those things. Let them be a blessing. And it might be something as short as that. Then as they got older and could be a little more responsible, we might say, hey, come to the breakfast table. You know, we're going to have 5 minutes. We're going to consider this passage or this verse or this little, you know, devotional book, whatever it is. But in terms of our own marriage, I think it really created for our children a sense of security and a sense of stability.

0: opportunity to see us prioritizing prayer again, even if it was just for a few minutes. And that might mean that the kids' needs had to wait. Yeah. And I think there is something kind of magical in parenting when you put your kids on hold for a time so that you can focus on one another, so that you can have that spiritual intimacy with the Lord. We might worry that, oh no, they're going to feel ignored, they're going to feel left out, they're going to feel neglected. And what science is showing is that that actually creates a stable and secure family environment, because the kids feel secure saying, wow, mom and dad love each other. And not only that, but they may be fallible because they're human and our kids know we're fallible, but they have a higher power and authority right. that they can tap into. So they see that we are, you know, we know we don't have all the answers. And when they see us looking to the Lord for those answers, that creates a framework and a structure in which their own spiritual lives can flourish.
1: Yeah, it's really good. In that context, leaving that lasting legacy, the broad paintbrush stroke of that, when you and Robbie look back now, your kids are older, what kind of legacy does praying with your spouse leave for your family?
0: Well, you know, God's word never comes back empty, Isaiah 55 says. It always accomplishes the purposes for which it is sent. And I think that there will be answers that we don't even see unfold as they continue to unfold over time. And another thing, Jim, we didn't really talk about, but I want our kids to know God is fun. I want them to know prayer is fun. You know, we can put it in this box like it's our holy side. And in the book, we start each chapter with a joke instead of with a prayer verse, just because I want to lighten up. You started yesterday's show saying, you know, prayer is work and marriage is work and things are work. And yeah, we all know we have to work at marriage, all that. But it's also fun. Yeah. And I just want to let everyone know who's listening, you know, this is a joy and a delight. It's meant to be that.
1: I can't wait to really experience the humor God has, because I think it's abounding.
2: And that's how we concluded our two-part conversation with Jody Berndt, talking about her wonderful book, Praying the Scriptures for Your Marriage, Trusting God with Your Most Important Relationship. It really is an outstanding resource to strengthen the relationship you have with your spouse and to help the two of you grow together in faith. Now, when you make a monthly pledge of any amount to the ministry today, we'll say thank you by putting a copy of Jody's book into your hands.
1: And John, let me explain how donations to Focus on the Family are impacting families. That's what matters most. Husbands and wives routinely reach out to us for help, and then we'll get their feedback about how the Lord is working in their lives. 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It's like a cool drink during a hot, humid day. 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And a woman named Judy said this: let me tell you, Focus on the Family has saved my marriage many times over. I'm so grateful to you all.
2: Well, what a privilege for us to be a part of God's work of transforming lives.
1: 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And I'm so grateful for our friends who support us all year long with their generosity. 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
10: Thank you, darling. 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Today, we're going to continue our discussion of what to do during difficult times, tough times, even scary financial times like we are living in now. But before I begin, I just want to tell you what an honor and a privilege it is to be able to come into your home, into your car, and share with you things from the Word of God. Also, I will tell you that in the studio today, I am blessed to have my daughter, Casey, and her new little baby, Jolie. Jolie's 8 weeks old. And so you might hear a little baby in the background. So that's what that will be. So let's continue our discussion of these times. You know, in many ways, these are difficult times. People are afraid. I understand that. I understand the fear. I can feel it myself. You know, I'm like you. I'm not living in an ivory tower. I work for a living, 40, 50 hours a week. I don't have a big savings account. I'm not a trust fund baby. I face the same fears and worries you face. We're together in this. And that's okay. In fact, that's good. Because I have a message from God, a message of hope and courage for you and for myself. And to begin with, I have a question for you. And here it is. Would you rather be fabulously rich in this life but have no relationship with God, or would you rather struggle in this life but walk with Jesus as your Savior? If you had to choose, which would you choose? Someone will say, Mosley, I want to be rich and walk with Jesus. Okay, I get that, but that's not the choice I'm giving you. Someone will say, I heard a preacher on TV say that if I walk with Jesus, I will be rich in this life. Big savings accounts, job promotions, the big house, money in the bank. To that I say, you better check your Bible. God can bless us with material riches, and sometimes does, but often he doesn't, because God knows it's not in our best interest. Now, don't you want God to give you what's best for you? God's way is not always the easy way. Now, let me admit something to you. When I see the tough times we are in financially, when I see that, I think, I'd rather have $1 million in the bank than have to trust God for the rent. Let's be honest. But God, in his great kindness, has not given me $1 million in the bank, because God wants me to continue to trust him and not to trust in a big bank account. I was saved in 1972. I've walked with Jesus for 36 years through good times and tough times, and he has always been faithful. And during the years of my walk, God has heard me pray, "Dear Father, help me be all you intended me to be. Dear God, make me a man of faith, the man you want me to be." When God didn't put $1 million in my bank account, he was answering those prayers. He wanted me to be something better than a rich man. When God didn't put $1 million in your bank account, he was instead choosing to make you something better than a rich person. He was choosing to make you a man of great faith, or a woman of great faith, who depended on him and not a big bank account. Let me explain what I mean by a simple analogy. Each week I try to go to the gym, and I push against heavy weights in the gym. Now, why am I doing that? I could just stay home, sitting on the couch, watching TV. Isn't it easier just to stay home, sitting on the couch, watching TV? Isn't that easier? Well, of course it's easier, but the end result is not as good as going to the gym and pushing and struggling against the heavy weights. When we go to the gym, or ride our bikes, or jog, or walk, we build muscles. We build endurance. We become more healthy. We become physically better. And in a like way, wouldn't it be easier if we had $1 million in the bank? We could stay home. We wouldn't need to pray about our finances. You wouldn't need to trust God. You wouldn't need to seek God for his help, because you'd have all your financial needs met without God, without any thought of God. We could just rely on our money, trust in the money. We could be someone who gave no thought to God at all. But even though that would seem to be an easier way, it would not be spiritually healthy. We would not build spiritual muscles of faith. We would not have a relationship with God. We would not have eternal life. We would not be building spiritual muscles as we push against the heavy weights of troubles and adversities and financial problems in this life, as we pray about those things, as we seek God for help with those things. In these tough, scary times, living a life of faith without a big bank account is like going to the gym and pushing against the heavy weights of this troubled time. We build muscles of faith. We become stronger in God. We become better. We become more in eternity as we rely on God, as we trust in God, as we seek his help when we have financial strains and struggles and worries. As I said, we're going through a tough time, a scary tough time. But is it possible that this is actually good for us? I want to tell you that even though we struggle, even though there is a fear of the future, a fear of failure, a fear of bankruptcy or foreclosure, even though our finances, we fear, are shrinking, this is a good time for us. Because as our finances shrink, it causes us to trust our future not in bank accounts, not in home equity, not in 401ks and pension plans, but in the one true and living God. Jesus told a parable about a man who trusted in his wealth rather than God. It's found in Luke 12:13-23. Let me turn in that in my Bible and read it to you. Then one from the crowd said, "Teacher, tell my brother to divide the inheritance with me." But Jesus said to him, "Man, who made me a judge or an arbitrator over you?" And then Jesus said to them, "Take heed, beware of covetousness. For a man's life does not consist of the abundance of the things he owns." Then he spoke a parable to them, saying, "The ground of a certain rich man yielded plentifully. And he thought within himself, saying, 'What shall I do, since I have no room to store all my crops?' So he said, 'This I will do. I will pull down my barns and build greater barns, and there I will store all my crops and all my goods. And I will say to my soul, Soul, you have many goods laid up for many years. Take your ease, eat, drink, and be merry.' But God said to him, 'Fool, this night your soul will be required of you. Then whose will be those things which you have provided? So is he who lays up treasure for himself and is not rich towards God.' Then he said to his disciples, 'Therefore I say to you, do not worry about your life, what you will eat, nor about your body, what you will put on. Life is more than food, and the body more than clothing.'" Now the modern version of that parable would go something like this. A certain rich person gained a lot of money, so he said to himself, "What shall I do? Here's what I'll do. I'll open another bank account. I'll buy a bigger house. I'll buy a vacation home. I'll buy more stocks and real estate. I'll build a bigger garage to hold all my new cars. I have nothing to fear and much laid up for many years. I will eat, drink, and be merry. But God said, 'You fool, tonight you will die without a Savior, and then whose will all those things be?' So I ask you, and I ask myself, is that what we want? More money, more houses, more cars, more stuff, more wealth, bigger barns, bigger bank accounts. Is that what we are about? Trusting in all that and forgetting about God?" This man in the parable, who Jesus said was a fool, would have been better off, much better off, if his crops had failed, if he had gone through a tough financial time like we're in right now, and it caused him to turn to God and cry out, "Help me, God." He would have had less money, yes, but he would have had something much better, a relationship with God. He could have been rich towards God had he turned to God and cried out in a tough time. Now, to understand fully why going through this tough time with shrinking finances, falling home values, dropping stock market is truly good for us, we have to remember one thing: eternity. We have to remember that this world is passing away. We have to remember that our true kingdom is not here now. Jesus said in Matthew 6:19, "Lay up for yourselves treasures on earth." Is that what he said? When I look at my life, and possibly when you look at your life, we are living like Jesus said, "Lay up for yourselves treasures on earth." But is that what he said? Treasures on earth? No. He didn't say that at all. Here's what he actually said: "Lay not up for yourselves treasures on earth, where moths and rust destroy and thieves break in and steal, but lay up for yourselves treasures in heaven." There is a desire in men and women to be rich in this world, to be fancy, to lay up for ourselves treasures in this world. But Jesus said something quite different. He said, "Lay up treasures in heaven." God is calling you and calling me to be different from the lost people of this world. Can you hear him? Can you feel him calling you to remember? The riches and treasures of this world are not the true riches. Our true riches are in heaven. Our true riches are in eternity with Christ. When Jesus tells us, lay not up for yourselves treasures on earth, he is not saying that to be mean or because he doesn't want you to have a good time or he wants you to suffer. No, he's not like a cruel schoolmaster who doesn't want you to have fun. He's speaking out of his great love for you and his great love for me. Because in the end, if you are a follower of Christ, if you are a born-again Christian, then you will admit, perhaps with a sigh, that Jesus knows best. Jesus knows we are created to live forever in eternity with him. And so he tells us, he helps us lay up treasure in heaven and not here. Jesus tells us, he helps us to trust in God and not in money. Do you realize that in this world we do not have our true riches? No, our true riches are in the world to come. I'm sure that God is tired of seeing you and me chase after money, more things, dreaming, scheming day and night how to make more money, how to spend the more money we make, worrying if we don't have that much money, worrying if our finances seem to be failing. I want to say this to you and to myself. Money will come and money will go, but God is our true security. Of course, the Bible encourages us to work hard and provide for our families. I'm not saying you shouldn't do your best. I'm not saying you shouldn't get up each morning and work hard and do your best to earn a living. I'm not saying we shouldn't try to succeed, but it's a question of in whom we trust, and that should be God.
9: 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Now, let's get back to today's teaching.
10: Thank you, darling. We've been talking about how to handle tough times, scary times, when we are worried about our finances failing, job layoffs, lost savings, pension plans that lose half their value. Now let me say, there's nothing spiritual about being poor, but here's what we must remind ourselves, there's nothing spiritual about being rich either. In fact, it's dangerous. Here's what Paul said in 1 Timothy 6:9. Those who desire to be rich fall into temptation and a snare, and into many foolish and harmful lusts. Wow, that's a clear warning. And yet, everywhere we look around us, people desire to be rich, and rich in money and the things of this fallen world. Even we ourselves can be infected with this. The rich are the new royalty of this world, but it is a royalty that without Jesus will fail. Many of the rich and famous and powerful people of this world, people who are on the covers of our magazines and discussed endlessly on TV shows, people with great investments of money in this world, they are invested in the stock market, they are invested in savings accounts, they are invested in real estate, yet many of these people, there's Jolie, many of these people will not be rich in heaven because they are not invested in the only thing that has value in heaven, which is a love of Jesus Christ. How simple it is, really. We need to be rich towards God, not rich in the material things of this world. But it's so hard to keep this simple truth in our minds and in our hearts. Do you want to be all God intended you to be? Do you want to be the man or woman God wants you to be? Then pray with me right now, Father, let your dreams be my dreams. Let your goals be my goals. Let your heavenly riches be my riches. Let what's important to you be important to me. Amen. What's important to God is not that we lay up for ourselves treasures on earth, but that we lay up for ourselves treasures in heaven. At the beginning of this discussion, I ask you a question. Which would you choose, to be fabulously rich in this world but have no relationship with God, or to struggle in this world but to walk with Jesus as your Savior? I hope that by now you would choose the latter. I hope you would choose to have less of the stuff of this world and more of God. And I'm preaching this message not only to you, but also to myself. You know, every so many years in Yellowstone National Park, there's a severe hard winter. And the weak things die in that hard coldness. The strong remain and live on. In that hard winter, the weak buffalo die, and the strong survive to build a stronger herd with their offspring. And that's how God designed it. The same is true in our lives. Every so often, there's a hard winter in our lives, and the weak things in our lives, and the unnecessary things in our lives, and the foolish things, and the frivolous things in our lives die. The strong remains. The important things remain. In tough financial times, in that hard time, like we're in now, we decide two things. First, we don't need more foolish and expensive toys. We can do with less, with the true necessity of life, like food and shelter. You know, after all these years of buying stuff, our garages and closets are crammed full and overflowing with foolish things we don't truly need and probably will never use. The second thing we decide is we need less stuff, but more of God, more of His help with our situation. In other words, tough times help us to get our Christian values in order, our priorities in order, to stop being so focused on buying treasures and laying up treasures here on earth, and to start focusing on laying up treasures in heaven. We are willing to let go of some of our desire for the things of this world if we can have more of God in these tough times. In scary times, God can help us. God will help us. Because we believe God will help us in these tough times, we find something out. We find we pray more in these times. We find we read our Bible more in these tough times. We listen to Christian radio or go to church more in these times. We find more joy in knowing God and less in buying more stuff. For you see, real Christianity is not about getting more treasure in this world. Jesus said, "My kingdom is not of this world, and our kingdom is not of this world." Many religions and many philosophies are about how to get riches in this world, how to live in a mansion in this world, but not Christianity. Not as Christ taught it. Not as Christ lived it. No. How could it be when Jesus said in John chapter 14, verses 2 and 3, "In my Father's house are many mansions. If it were not so, I would have told you. And I go to prepare a place in heaven for you. And if I go and prepare a place in heaven for you, I will come again and receive you to myself, that where I am, there you may be also." Doesn't that stir your heart? Doesn't that lift your gaze towards heaven, where Jesus is preparing a place for us? That's where our true home is. That's where our true riches are. Doesn't that stir your heart? When Jesus says, "I go to prepare a place for you, and I will come again and receive you to myself, that where I am, there you may be also." Oh, how I love those words. How I love that promise. So here's what I declare over you. Even though we are going through a difficult, scary time, you're going to be okay. In fact, you're going to be great because God will help you.
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10: 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They were born again and received the wonderful gift of eternal life. 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Lord Jesus, forgive my sins. 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Be my Savior. 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
12: Welcome to Pathway to Victory with author and pastor Dr. Robert Jeffress. 1 John 1:9 says, "If we confess our sins, God is faithful and righteous to forgive our sins and to cleanse us from all unrighteousness." 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Today on Pathway to Victory, Dr. Robert Jeffress explains how we can avoid that sin and be welcomed into the presence of God. But first, let's take a moment to hear some important ministry updates.
10: David, for many of our listeners, Pathway to Victory has become a trusted place for reliable Bible study tools. And that truly delights me, because we're completely focused on helping you take your next step in your walk with God. This time, I'm pleased to offer you a book that's really quite different from the rest. It's called Seven Lessons from My 70 Years, and it's like picking up my personal journal and reading my quiet reflections. It contains seven honest lessons the Lord has pressed into my heart across a lifetime of following Him. There are cherished photographs tucked inside as well. This is the real wisdom of 70 years, handed to you like a letter from a friend. And every page is anchored in the Word of God. I want you to have my book in this particular season, because 2026 marks 30 years of ministry for Pathway to Victory. Think of it. We've broadcast through generation after generation of cultural chaos, and through it all, our message has never shifted, not once. And as we celebrate 3 decades on the air, I'm calling on you to give generously to keep this ministry strong. And when you do, I'll send you this journal as my heartfelt thank you. Okay, it's time to turn our attention to the study of Luke chapter 18. I titled today's message, Seven Words That Will Change Your Life.
11: Author Mark Batterson notes that when Benjamin Franklin was a young man, he wrote a number of scathing editorials. And one of the frequent targets of his editorials was a Puritan preacher named Cotton Mather. I can't imagine what it would be like to be a preacher in the subject of scathing editorials. But anyway, Cotton Mather was. And frankly, he reacted a lot better than I do sometimes. Cotton Mather actually decided to try to make peace with Benjamin Franklin, and he invited him to dinner in his home one evening. Knowing that Franklin was a lover of books, Cotton Mather thought that Franklin would enjoy seeing Cotton Mather's massive library of more than 4,000 volumes. So after dinner, he invited him to come to his library, and the entranceway from the dining room to the library was very, very narrow, and there was a low-hanging beam, and so Cotton Mather, not wanting his guest to hit his head on the low-hanging beam, turned around to Franklin and yelled out, "Stoop! Stoop!" Well, Franklin didn't understand what he was saying. He didn't stoop, and he hit his head on that low-hanging beam. Well, like any good preacher, Cotton Mather decided to turn that into a sermon illustration. And later on, he said in a message, "Let this be a caution to you not to always hold your head so high. Stoop, young man, stoop as you go through this world, and you will miss many hard bumps." Stooping, humbling yourself, is certainly important for experiencing success in this life. But humbling yourself is essential for inheriting eternal life. Did you know there's only one sin that will keep you out of heaven? Do you know what the sin is? It's not adultery, it's not murder, it's not homosexuality. The one sin that will keep you out of heaven is pride. Refusing to humble yourself and receive God's free gift of salvation. And that is the point of a parable Jesus told in Luke 18. It was the last parable He taught on the subject of salvation, and perhaps the clearest parable at all. Today, if you have your Bibles, as we continue our study of Luke's gospel, I want you to turn to Luke chapter 18 as we discover seven words that will change your life and your eternity. Luke chapter 18. Now, the purpose of this parable is already given to us on the front end by Luke. Look at verse 9. And he, that is Jesus, also told this parable to certain ones who trusted in themselves, that they were righteous and they viewed others with contempt. This parable was directed to a certain group of people, most probably the Pharisees. And notice what he says about the Pharisees. They were ones who trusted in themselves that they were righteous. They based their righteousness on themselves and they looked down on others with contempt. That's always, by the way, a corollary of pride, is looking down at other people. And Jesus is going to tell us there are two ways to try to approach God. There are two ways to try to be in a right relationship with God. One way is based on your own inherent goodness. The other is based on God's grace. Now let's look at the story itself. Notice the two players in the parable, verse 10. Two men went up into the temple to pray, one a Pharisee and the other a tax gatherer. You know, in the Jewish mindset, on the Jewish holiness spectrum, you couldn't find two more opposite people. At the top of that ladder was the Pharisee. On the bottom rung was the tax collector. If Jesus were telling the story today, he would probably tell it this way. Two people went into the church to pray, a preacher and a prostitute. That's how these people would think of these two people, a Pharisee and a tax collector. This Pharisee was praying, but he was praying out loud so that everybody could hear him. And I love this next phrase. He was praying thus to himself. His prayer was really to himself. He thought it was to God, but it was to himself. Notice what he said. God, I thank thee that I'm not like other people, swindlers, unjust, adulterers, or even like this tax gatherer over here. And then he goes into this recitation of all the reasons God should be honored to have such a holy man in his presence. He said, Lord, notice what I've done. I have fasted twice a week. Now, the Old Testament law said you only had to fast once a year. This guy did it twice a week. Not only that, he said, I pay tithes of all that I get. What this man is saying about himself is true, at least about his outward appearance. But what he failed to realize was God is as interested or more interested in what is in our heart than simply our external appearance. He couldn't comprehend that by God's standard, he was just as much of a vile sinner as this guy standing some distance away, the tax collector. So let's look at him for a moment, the second character in this story, the tax collector. Now I said, according to the Jewish holiness ladder, the Pharisee was at top, but on the bottom rung was the tax collector. He was right down there along with the televangelist and the used chariot salesman. I mean, that's how people thought about tax collectors. They hated the tax collectors. You know, we read the story and we think, well, maybe though, just maybe this tax collector was different. And that's why he's going to end up being the hero of the story. We think maybe there is something inherently good in this tax collector that makes him different and even more righteous than the Pharisee. No! That would betray the whole point of the parable. What Jesus is saying is this tax collector was just as guilty, just as vile of a sinner as the Pharisee was. What's the difference? Well, notice the difference in their prayers. Verse 13. But the tax gatherer, standing some distance away, even was unwilling to lift up his eyes to heaven, but was beating his breast, saying, God, be merciful to me, the sinner. This is one of the shortest prayers in the Bible. Six words in the Greek text, seven words in the English text. That's why I call them seven words that can change your life and your eternity. God, be merciful to me, the sinner. I want you to notice in this short prayer that this man expresses two crucial elements to inherit eternal life. First of all, he expresses sorrow for his sin. God, he cries out, be merciful to me, the sinner. In the original text, that word sinner is not anarthros, that is, It's not without an article. It's not, God, be merciful to me, a sinner. God, I'm just like every sinner who needs your forgiveness. No, it's articular. There's an article. God, be merciful to me, the sinner. Like Paul, he was saying, I am the chief among sinners, and I need your forgiveness. We don't know what brought him to this point. We don't know what motivated him to come to the temple to pray. But he realized he was in a desperate position before God. By the way, speaking of position, notice where he stood in Jesus' story. The Bible says, Jesus said, he stood some distance away. He didn't want to stand close to God. He felt unworthy to be in God's presence. But here's the ironic point. By standing further away from God, he was actually showing that he was closer to God than the Pharisee. You see, the closer you get to God's presence, the more aware you are of your own unworthiness. That's what happens when we realize the holiness of God and our own sinfulness. He cried out for repentance. He expressed sorrow for his sin. But listen to me today. You can be sorry for your sin without ever being saved from your sin. Repentance is crucial, but it's only the first element of a prayer that leads to eternal life. Because in addition of expressing sorrow for his sin, notice secondly, he requested God's mercy to cover his sin. He said, God, be merciful to me, the sinner. Now, folks, stay with me on this. This is so important. When he cried out, when he requested God's mercy, the word he used for mercy was not just some general term. It was a very specific term. In fact, this word is only used twice in the New Testament, here and in Hebrews 2. Literally, what he said was, Lord, be mercy seated to me, the sinner. Now, do you remember from the Old Testament what the mercy seat was? In the temple, remember they were in the temple praying. The holiest place of the temple was the Holy of Holies. There was a veil that separated the Holy of Holies from the rest of the holy place and the entire temple. The only person who could go in there was the high priest once a year to make atonement, a covering for sin. Inside the Holy of Holies, behind the veil, was the Ark of the Covenant. Remember the Ark of the Covenant? Raiders of the Lost Ark, you know, Steven Spielberg. You remember that? Well, this was real, the Ark of the Covenant. It was a box. And inside this ark, there were a number of items, including a copy of the Ten Commandments. Now, on top of that box containing the Ten Commandments was a lid. It was made of pure gold. It was called the mercy seat. Why the mercy seat? On each end of that golden lid was a cherub, an angel, the replica of an angel, with its wings outstretched. So you had an angel here and an angel here, and it was thought that the presence of God dwelt between the wings of those angels. And the picture that God was painting was very clear. God in heaven was looking down on his law that was broken by man. It was a picture of judgment. God had to judge the sins of people, for they have broken his law. But once a year, the high priest, after making a sacrifice for his own sins, would come with the blood of an innocent animal, and he would put that blood, he would sprinkle it on the golden lid, the mercy seat. He would cover the lid with the blood of that innocent animal. And so when God looked down from heaven, he no longer saw the sins of his people that had been broken, the laws that had been broken. Instead, when God looked down, he saw the blood of that innocent animal. That blood covered. The word is atone. Atone means covered. The blood covered God's broken law and the resulting judgment. Now, do you see the picture God was painting there? One day, Jesus Christ, the Lamb of God, would give his life, give his blood to cover our sins. And the Bible says when Jesus offered his life once for all for the forgiveness of sins. In Hebrews chapter 9, when he made that offering, notice what he did afterwards. Hebrews 9 verses 11 and 12. You know, people wonder, where did Jesus go after his death? Where did he go? Hebrews 9, 11, 12 tells us that when Christ appeared as a high priest of the good things to come, Jesus entered through the greater and the more perfect tabernacle, not made with hands, that is to say, not of this creation, and not through the blood of goats and calves, but through his own blood, he entered the holy place once for all, having obtained eternal salvation. The earthly temple was just a picture of the presence of God in heaven. The earthly high priest was imperfect. He had to make sacrifices for his own sins. And then he had to come year after year after year to atone for the sins of the people. And he did so with the blood of bulls and goats. Jesus Christ is the perfect high priest. And he entered the true tabernacle, the presence of God. And he did so not with the blood of animals, but with his own blood. And he made one sacrifice that forever has given us eternal life. That is what Jesus has done for us. And that is what this man was praying for. When he said, Lord, be merciful to me, the sinner. He's saying, Lord, cover my sin. Just as the mercy seat was covered, cover my sin. I can't cover it. Only you can cover it. James Montgomery Boyce notes that in this simple prayer, notice the pattern. It starts with God. It ends with man. And in the middle is the mercy of God. God, be merciful to me, the sinner. The only thing that can bridge a holy God with sinful man is the mercy, the covering that Jesus Christ offers for our sin. Now, had Jesus stopped right here and said, okay, pop quiz, which of these two men left the temple forgiven by God? Oh, the crowd would have answered unanimously. Well, the Pharisee, of course. I mean, didn't you just hear him talk about what a righteous person he was? And that vile tax collector, does he think saying a little simple prayer is going to make him right with God? No, it was the Pharisee who was righteous in a right standing with God. In fact, if you'd ask each of these men, who do you think was in a right relationship with God? I think both the tax collector and the Pharisee probably felt like it's the Pharisee. But you see, it doesn't matter how they felt. Look at verse 14, chapter 18. I tell you, this man, the tax collector, went down to his house justified rather than the Pharisee. You see, ladies and gentlemen, it doesn't matter how you feel about your relationship with God. Did you know your feelings don't matter? People always talk about, well, I feel I have a good relationship with God, and I feel this and that. Look, it doesn't matter how you feel about your relationship with God. What matters is, how does God feel about his relationship with you? And what Jesus is saying is, there's one man who left that temple mount justified, declared

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1: There's a wonderful promise in the Bible, and here it is. Whoever believes in Jesus, trusts in Jesus, loves Jesus, will receive God's greatest gift, the greatest gift he can give a human being, which is eternal life.
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2: To bow his knee before Jesus Christ and beg for the covering, his covering for his own sin, one day that person will be humbled. The Bible says one day every knee will bow and every tongue will confess that Jesus Christ is Lord to the glory of God. If you wait till that day, you've waited too long. But secondly, the person who's willing to humble himself in this life, to not only express sorrow for his sin, but to trust completely in God's covering of his sin through Christ, that person will be exalted one day, will sit at the right hand of God the Father. Two approaches to God, one based on works, one based on grace. You know, I worked all week on this sermon. All week I had been thinking about how different these two men were. But did you know they were also very much alike? That's what I missed all week, how alike they were. They were both Jews. They both had gone to the temple. They were regular worshipers in the temple. They both believed in the authority of God's word, the Old Testament. They both were believers in the one true God, the God of Israel. They both wanted to please God. There was only one tiny difference between these two men, and that's how they went about trying to please God. One tried to please God on the basis of his own works. One tried to please God on the basis of Christ's sacrifice. You see, in today's world, people think that's a tiny theological difference. As long as you believe in the right God, as long as you want to try to please God, as long as you're doing the best you can, you know what you believe about this minor point of salvation and how you approach God, whether it's faith or works, that's a minor theological difference. Not according to Jesus. Two men who were very much alike left that mountain. As they left the Temple Mount, one left on the road to eternal life, the other left on the road to eternal death. Job asked the question, how can a person be made right with God? Is it by faith or is it by works? How you answer that question spells the difference between heaven and hell.
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0: 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I'm David J. Mullins, wishing you a great weekend. 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The Apostle Paul sailed these waters, walked these streets, and the church was never the same.
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12: There's nothing worse than the hypocritical Christian. 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

0: have a bit of an actor inside us. Not the Broadway type or a movie star, but the kind who can muster up some enthusiasm when we need to. We might force a courtesy chuckle when someone tells a corny joke. But when it comes to our Christian witness, it's got to be the real deal. It's not about putting on a show, but about living a life of genuine faith. 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
1: Did you know that the biggest celebrities in America today are not movie stars, they're not rock stars, they're not TV stars, they're media stars, specifically social media stars. They're called influencers. Now, some social media people have a lot of followers, over 900 million. I looked it up to see who had the most followers. Number one person out there is Cristiano Ronaldo with 901 million followers. I didn't even know who he was. He's what they would call a footballer. We might call him a soccer player. And then there's Selena Gomez. She has 430 million followers. I've heard of her. Kyle Jenner, 399 million followers. Dwayne Johnson, The Rock, he has 395 million followers. Ariana Grande has 380 million followers. Funny thing, I got an Ariana Grande at Starbucks this morning and it was very good. And then Kim Kardashian has 364 million. Oh, is that all? You know, but that's a lot of followers. And because of this, a lot of young people today are thinking, now, why would I want to go work over there when I could be an influencer and monetize my platform and make a living doing this? One study found that fortune and fame were the first and second goals of millennials. So what are your goals in life? Number one, fortune and fame. Number two, fortune and fame, okay? One in four millennials would quit their jobs to become famous. One in six preferred fame to having children. One in 12 admitted they would disown their family to be famous. We're taking it a little too far here. But why do we have this desire to be famous? Why would we want a lot of followers? I think it's because deep down inside, we want our lives to matter. We want significance. We want to be noticed. I don't think those are bad things, by the way. But let's just say, for the sake of a point, you had 900 million followers on your Instagram page. What would you say to them? Well, I would post a photo of myself. Okay, what else? And my new outfit. Yeah, what else? I have some cool cat videos. Okay, really? Listen to this. You are an influencer. You have a platform and you have a following. Now, it could be on social media, but in your world, you have a sphere of influence where you influence other people. So it really comes down to this. Are you a good or are you a bad influence? Here's what Jesus said 2,000 years ago that is very relevant to this topic of influencing others. Matthew 5, starting in verse 13, he says, "You are the salt of the earth. But if the salt loses its saltiness, how can it be made salty again? It's no longer good for anything except to be thrown out and trampled underfoot. You are the light of the world. A town built on a hill cannot be hidden. Neither do people put a lamp under a bowl. Instead, they put it on its stand and it gives light to everyone in the house. In the same way, let your light shine to others that they may see your good deeds and glorify your Father in heaven." We'll stop there. Salt and light. Why did Jesus use these two word pictures? Answer: because the world is a dark and corrupt place, and it needs salt and it needs light. You know, despite all of our advances in every field, from science and medicine and education and technology, we just go from bad to worse. Modern man has just found more ways to corrupt and destroy himself. We go from war to greater war, from crime to greater crime, from immorality to greater immorality, from perversion to greater perversion. We're just playing out the truth of the scripture that says the heart is deceitfully wicked above all things. Who can know it? You know, if you believe that man is basically good, you're going to be very disappointed in life. But once you accept the biblical premise that man is not basically good, man, and when I speak of man, I'm speaking of all humanity, we are sinners separated from God, and we have made things worse. Okay, so you say, you're right, Craig, the whole world's going to hell in a handbasket, so let's isolate ourselves. Let's start a Christian city, and we'll live in Christian houses and eat in Christian restaurants and drive Christian cars and have Christian dogs and Christian cats. Maybe not Christian cats, but actually, I would not agree with that idea, because the fact of the matter is, our job is not to remove ourselves completely from culture, but to influence it, bringing me to point number two. Some think that they can evade the culture through isolation. You know, you try to remove yourselves and your children from our culture, but your culture will find you. And so I think we need to do everything we can to prepare ourselves and our children to live in the real world as followers of Jesus Christ. Sometimes Christian parents die on the wrong hills. And by that I mean they major on minors and miss the big picture. I heard our son Jonathan say recently when he was speaking that he had a lot of friends that went to Christian school, and many of them have fallen away from the Lord. And he said, but I also know that many of them were really restricted. Their parents wouldn't let them listen to secular music, wouldn't let them watch movies. They couldn't watch cartoons unless it was VeggieTales. And so it's very restrictive. And he says, oh, my dad would drive me to school and we'd listen to the Beatles and the Doors, and he would watch The Simpsons with me. And I'm thinking, wait a second, is this good? Was I actually a horrible parent? Now, I'm not advocating you watch The Simpsons. There are things on it that I wouldn't agree with, but here's my point. I like the Beatles, and I didn't like a lot of the music that we were supposed to be listening to, but I wanted to prepare him for the real world, and I would take these opportunities as teaching moments. So if we're watching a cartoon or a movie or whatever it is, and there's something there that's contrary to what we believe as Christians, I'll talk about that to him. You know, Moses said the way to teach our children is when you get up in the morning, when you walk in the way, and when you go to sleep at night. So more than just a set time of having devotions with your kids, you use what happens in life as examples to teach them how to live and walk and think and behave as a follower of Jesus Christ. And so our idea is to infiltrate culture.
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0: Well, Pastor Greg continues his message now from the Sermon on the Mount in Matthew 5, a study called Make a Difference.
1: So here's point number three. As Christians, we need to invade, not evade the culture. Invade, not evade. So we try to engage people, and they don't seem to be listening to us. And you might wonder why. You might say, hey, you know, I try to talk to people about Jesus, and they just terminate the conversation. Okay, what did you say to them? Well, I saw this non-believer, and I said, hey, uncircumcised Philistine. Okay. There's part of the problem. That's a good way to burn a bridge. Have you been washed in the blood, sanctified, justified, redeemed, and have you become a part of the body of Christ? And they turned around and walked away. They don't even know what you're talking about. You just told them to be washed in blood and get in some body. What? We cannot assume that our listeners today understand what we're talking about. America in particular has never been more biblically illiterate than it is right now. Now, I've been preaching 50 years, and people were more literate biblically when I started than they are today. And so I don't think we can assume that our listener understands even our terminology. We need to break things down, explain them, and try to find common ground with them and build a bridge to them. Paul wrote in 1 Corinthians 9:22, I try to find common ground with everyone so I can bring them to Christ. I do all of this to spread the good news. Point number four, we need to bring them the message of the gospel. Now, when you bring the gospel message, know this, it's powerful. That's why Paul said, I'm not ashamed of the gospel. It is the power of God unto salvation to everyone who believes. And the word that he used for power is a word that means explosive, okay? Not everyone's going to respond favorably to this message. In 2 Corinthians 2, Paul says, wherever we go, the Lord uses us to tell others about him. And it's like good news, like a sweet perfume. Our lives are like a fragrance, but the fragrance is perceived differently from those who are being saved to those who are perishing. So to some, it's a fragrance, to another, others, not so much. You know, some people wear too much cologne or perfume. Am I right? How do you know who they are? They're usually sitting by themselves because they come to church, all the seats around them are empty. If they give you a hug, you smell like whatever scent they were wearing 2 hours later. You smell like Chanel number 5, and sadly, it was a guy. Okay, so, but it's like garlic. You know, garlic is great when you're cooking, but it's not so great on your breath afterwards, is it? So when we live as Christians, for some, it's a sweet fragrance. They love it. For others, they actually find what we say and do offensive. And so that's what Paul is saying, bringing me to point number 5. Before I can effectively tell them, I must first live it. There's nothing worse than a hypocritical Christian. The world is looking for authenticity. They're looking for you to be real. We must be before we can effectively speak. We need to practice what we preach, and we are to be salt. Let's go back to that statement of Jesus again. Verse 13, you're the salt of the earth. But if the salt loses its saltiness, how can it be made salty again? It's no longer good for anything except to be thrown out and trampled underfoot. Now, it's hard for us to understand what this means, but back in that day, they didn't have refrigeration like we do today. They would rub salt into the meat to preserve it. And in the same way, we as Christians preserve. In other words, we stop the spread of evil by our mere presence. Why? Because we speak out against what is wrong. We speak up for what is true. You might say that we're sort of a preserving influence in the world today. And salt not only stops evil from spreading, but it stimulates thirst, doesn't it? When something's salty, you want water. You go to the movie and you order popcorn. And by the way, why are there no longer milk duds in movie theaters? Have you noticed this? Every theater I've been to, no milk duds. What's with the milk duds being gone? I've had to smuggle in my own. You ever smuggle stuff into the theater? Big bottle of water in your back pocket, milk duds, 3-course meal in a little wagon, you know? It's because they charge so much for everything, right? You order a bag of popcorn. They have the tiny little micro bag, and then the next bag is huge, and then there's one that's the size of a trash can, but you get free refills. I don't want free refills. But then you're eating your popcorn that's maybe a little too salty, and you go back and ask, can I get some water? We can't put it in cups. We're not allowed, but there's that drinking fountain over there. Come on, give me a break. But we'll sell you water, 30 gallons for $100. That's... But when you're a salty Christian, in the best use of that word, you will stimulate in others a thirst for God. One of the greatest compliments people can pay to a Christian is when they ask, why are you the way that you are? But here's the problem. It's when we're not salty enough. Jesus says in Matthew 5:13, if the salt loses its saltiness, what good is it? It's not good for anything. not good for anything. Those are pretty heavy duty words. You know, people go and they order coffee. I would like a lavender latte, decaf, soy milk with extra syrup. Why don't you just go to 31 flavors, okay? You're not even ordering coffee anymore. What is that? You know, decaf. And there's decaf disciples, uncarbonated Christians, unsalty believers. And then you have no impact at all.

0: Pastor Greg Laurie, with important insight on what it takes for us to make a real impact on the culture around us. Today's message title here on A New Beginning, Make a Difference. And Pastor Greg will have an additional comment from the study before we close today. Pastor Greg, let's pause for a moment and speak to someone listening who may feel like they're on the outside looking in.
1: Okay.
0: They like to listen and be inspired, but they've never taken that step of coming to the Lord and having their sins forgiven. What would you say to that person?
2: I would say that God is just a prayer away. You know, it doesn't take years to become a Christian. It doesn't take months. Frankly, it doesn't even take hours. It can happen so quickly. It just starts with you saying to God, I know I'm a sinner. I know that you love me. I know that you sent Jesus to die on the cross for my sin and pay for those sins and then to rise again from the dead, and I want him to come into my life. So here's my question to you. Have you done that yet? Because Jesus, who did die on that cross and rose again from the dead 3 days later, is alive and standing at the door of your life right now, and he's knocking. And he's saying, if you'll hear my voice and open the door, I will come in. Would you like your sin forgiven? Would you like to know that when you die, you will go to heaven? Do you want Christ to come into your life right now? If so, why don't you just stop whatever it is you're doing and pray this prayer with me? You could pray it out loud. You can pray it in the quietness of your own heart. But pray this prayer to God. Say, Lord Jesus, I know that I am a sinner, but I know that you are the Savior who died on the cross for my sin and rose again from the dead. I'm sorry for my sin, and I turn from it now, and I choose to follow you from this moment forward. I ask all of this in Jesus' name. Amen. Listen, if you just prayed that prayer, the Bible promises that God has heard your prayer and has answered that prayer. The Bible says that if we will confess our sin, he's faithful and just to forgive us our sin and cleanse us from all unrighteousness. So, God bless you. You've made the right decision, the decision to follow Jesus Christ.
0: Yeah, that's right. 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Well, Pastor Greg, America celebrated its 250th anniversary this year, as everybody knows. Mm-hmm. These milestones are really a great time to look back and see all God has done, you know, what he's done in keeping us free and keeping us safe.
2: Yeah.
0: You know, as the song says, God has shed his grace on us.
2: Mm-hmm.
0: And we're so thankful that we get to speak of God's grace openly on the airwaves in this country.
2: Yeah.
0: And we do. We do. It's part of our mission here at Harvest, to speak of God's grace, his mercy, and his forgiveness. Isn't that right?
2: It's very true. And I don't think we as Americans should ever take our freedom to do what we do for granted. You know, our founding fathers fought a war, the Revolutionary War, so that freedom could be experienced by a nation. Then we fought another war, the Civil War, so everyone would have access to these freedoms and these dreams. And so I think it's very important for us to take full advantage of it. And I'm just thankful that I can go on radio and I can teach the Word of God. I can proclaim the gospel without fear of reprisal and tell as many people as possible about Jesus Christ. And just a little side note, you know, when we get to an election, always vote for those candidates that are going to encourage that free speech that we have and those important values that we all hold, like the value and importance of the family, the value of life, the unborn, and so forth. But I just want to say to all the folks out there, thank you for standing with us. Thank you for praying for us. And thank you for investing in our ministry. Because when you do that, you don't just give to us, you in effect give through us to reach other people. So we encourage you to continue in your generosity and investment in this ministry so we can continue to enjoy this great freedom we have as Americans to teach God's word and to proclaim the gospel of Jesus Christ.
0: Yeah, that's right. And we hope people might even consider joining us as a Harvest Partner. What exactly is a Harvest Partner?
2: Yes, Harvest Partner is somebody that stands with us on a regular basis, even a monthly basis. Some give more, some give less, but a Harvest Partner says, I'll keep giving on a consistent basis. And the reason that's important is when we know we have those consistent supporters, our Harvest Partners, it enables us to make decisions about new places to go to, new places to air our broadcast in. So they play a crucial role. So I encourage you to become a Harvest Partner. So let's tell them how to do that.
0: Yeah, it's very easy. Just grab your phone and call 1-800-821-3300. We can take care of all the details quickly while we have you on the phone. 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Or write A New Beginning, Box 4000, Riverside, California, 92514. Or just go online to harvest.org. Well, next time, more on the importance of being salt and light for the kingdom. But before we go, Pastor Greg closes today's study this way.
2: Years ago, we were traveling to Europe. We were speaking at some pastors' conferences, and I bought something called a backpack stroller because Jonathan was a little guy, and I had to put him in a stroller, and then I had a backpack to carry him around, and I didn't want to take all of that hardware overseas. So I said, well, this is a great idea. It's one device that does both, a backpack stroller. And I didn't test it out till I got there. And I opened this thing up, and it was the worst design object of all time because you had to hold it up the whole time. There were no back wheels. So you're in the little stroller, but there's no back wheels, so you can't lay it down. So you just had to hold it. And I thought, this is impractical. And then when I put it on in the backpack form, the wheels dug into my back. So I discarded it. It was worthless, and we still, to this day, use that expression. We'll look at something that doesn't seem to be working, and we'll say, it's a backpack stroller, right? A backpack stroller, an unsalty Christian. And so we want to be the salt of the earth.
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11: Now, the primary thrust here is that God does not judge us on the basis of our profession. He does not judge us on the basis of our relationships. He does not judge the Jew on the basis of his Abrahamic heritage. He does not judge you on the basis of your identification with a church. He judges on the basis of the product of your life.
12: Welcome to Grace to You with John MacArthur on KFIA, The Word. Think of the most upstanding person you know, your generous neighbor, your faithful friend, your self-sacrificing coworker. Certainly, you're going to have a much more favorable opinion of that person than, say, a violent gang member or a repeat felon wanted for armed robbery or a murderer locked away in a state penitentiary. But the question is, does God share those views? Is he less likely to condemn your clean-living neighbor than the hardened criminal? Bottom line, can anyone earn an exemption from God's judgment? For answers, John MacArthur takes you to Romans 2, showing you that when it comes to sin, no one is without excuse.
13: That's the title of John's study. And now here is John with today's lesson.
14: We continue our series in Paul's Epistle to the Romans, chapter 2. Every time I come to the study of the Word of God, I concentrate on the reality that this is, in fact, God's very message to us. That we're not dealing with some kind of secondhand commentary on what God thinks, but this is His own precious Word. And the Scripture claims for itself that every word of God is pure, and that all Scripture is given to perfect the man of God. And so as we approach the Word of God, we hear God speak to our own perfection. We're looking at verses 1 through 16 of Romans chapter 2 and taking it slowly as we go through this section. And we've entitled the section, Principles of Judgment. Principles of Judgment. The New Testament says, it is appointed unto men once to die, and after this the judgment. So that all of human history moves inexorably and unavoidably toward the final sentencing. The writer of Hebrews warned then of a fearful judgment of fiery indignation which would devour God's adversaries. And he records in the 10th chapter of Hebrews these words, "Vengeance belongs unto me, I will recompense, says the Lord, and again the Lord shall judge his people." And then he says, "It is a fearful thing to fall into the hands of the living God." God will judge, and God will judge all men, and if that's true, we need to know that. And so God has constantly in the pages of Scripture warned us. But a question of great importance now faces us. If all men will face the judgment of God, what then will be the standard for that judgment? How is it that He is going to judge us? What criterion will He use? What are the elements of judgment? On what basis will men be condemned and sent to hell forever? And on what basis will men be sent to heaven forever? Well, I believe the basis of judgment is given in the 16 verses of the second chapter of Romans. In these 16 verses, the Apostle Paul gives us six principles for divine judgment, the six factors by which God judges men. Now, keep in mind, as we are looking at the second chapter of Romans, that this chapter is not in isolation, but is a part of a very large picture in which Paul presents the gospel of Jesus Christ. Back in chapter 1, verse 16, he brought up the gospel of Jesus Christ. And then beginning in verse 18, he starts to explain what it is. Gospel means good news, but before you can hear the good news, you have to hear the bad news. And so for chapter 1 and 2 and the first part of chapter 3, the news is all bad. Man is sinful. He is immoral. Even at his highest ethical point, he falls short of God's standard. And he is under the stain and the condemnation of sin. So that when you come to chapter 3, verse 19, you read this. "We know that whatever things the law saith, it saith to them that are under the law, that every mouth may be stopped, and all the world may become guilty before God. Therefore, by the deeds of the law, there shall no flesh be justified in his sight, for by law," or by the law, "is the knowledge of sin." In other words, the first three chapters are designed to stop every mouth, so that there is nobody who can claim that he is exempt from God's judgment. There is no one who can claim that he doesn't need to be evaluated by the divine standard. And so from chapter 1:18 through 3:20, we have all bad news. Now let's go back and look at these single elements that make up the six principles of judgment. Verse 1 reminds us that God will judge according to knowledge. Listen to it. "Therefore thou art inexcusable, O man, whosoever thou art that judgest, for wherein thou judgest another, thou condemnest thyself, for thou that judgest doest the same things." In other words, God is going to judge you on the basis of what you know. And the fact that you know enough to be judged is indicated by the fact that you judge other people. And if you judge others, then you must know the standard. He's speaking most particularly to the Jew who would sit in condemnation on the Gentile. And he would agree with verses 18 to 32 of chapter 1
11: He would agree that the Gentile is to be condemned, only he would hold himself as apart from such condemnation, and in fact, Paul says he is equally condemned because if he can judge another, then he knows the standard, and knowing the standard, he does the very same things. So God will judge men according to their knowledge, and we went into detail on that. Secondly, God judges according to truth. But we are sure that the judgment of God is according to truth, verse 2 says, against them who commit such things. And thinkest thou this, O man, that judgest them that do such things and doest the same, that thou shalt escape the judgment of God? You see, the hypocrite's hope is that God will not judge on the basis of truth. He will judge on the basis of the surface delusion. But he will not. He will judge on the basis of the truth. He will not exonerate people for a form of godliness, for an outward appearance of godliness. He will judge on the basis of an inward reality. And no man can hide the truth of what is inside from God. In Job 8:13, it says, the hypocrite's hope shall perish. In Job 36:13, it says, the hypocrites in heart heap up wrath. So God will judge by knowledge, as revealed in the ability we have to hold other people to a standard, and God will judge by truth, the real facts, not the facade. Thirdly, God will judge on the basis of guilt. We talked about that in verses 4 and 5. Despisest thou the riches of his goodness and forbearance and longsuffering, not knowing that the goodness of God leadeth thee to repentance? But after thy hardness, or hard and unconverted heart, treasurest up unto thyself wrath against the day of wrath and revelation of the righteous judgment of God. And here what he's saying is, you're guilty of despising the goodness of God. God has been merciful and gracious and kind and loving and patient. And instead of you following that goodness to repentance, your hard and unconverted heart in rejecting it has been piling up wrath which will be poured out on the day of judgment. Now fourthly, and for tonight, God judges on the basis of deeds. He judges on the basis of deeds. Verse 6, follow as I read. Who will render to every man according to his deeds. That's the key verse. He will render to every man according to his deeds. To them who by patient continuance in well-doing seek for glory and honor and incorruption, or immortality, eternal life. But unto them that are contentious and do not obey the truth, but obey unrighteousness, indignation and wrath. Tribulation and anguish upon every soul of man that doeth evil, of the Jew first and also of the Greek. But glory, honor, and peace to every man that worketh good, to the Jew first and also to the Greek. For there is no respect of persons with God. Now look at verse 6. God will render to every man according to his deeds. And then in verse 7, to them who by patient continuance in well-doing seek for glory, honor, and immortality, eternal life. But unto them that are contentious and do not obey the truth, but obey unrighteousness, indignation, and wrath. And then he repeats essentially similar thoughts and says it doesn't matter whether you're a Jew or a Greek, it's all going to come out the same because God has no respect of persons. Now this passage is very simple at first reading, but it has some very complex theological thought in it, so I hope the Lord will really lead us as we think these things through. The basic truth is in verse 6. Men will be judged according to their deeds, their works. Now that is not a new concept. That is a concept that is all throughout the scripture. In Jeremiah 17:10, it says, I, the Lord, search the heart. I test the conscience, even to give every man according to his ways and according to the fruit of his doings. In Isaiah 3, verses 10 and 11, it says, say to the righteous that it shall be well with them, for they shall eat the fruit of their doings. Woe unto the wicked, it shall be ill for him, for the reward of his hands shall be given him. The Old Testament then tells us that God will judge on the basis of the product, the works, the deeds, the life pattern of an individual. You say, well, that's really an Old Testament thought, isn't it? That's certainly not New Testament. No, it's equally New Testament. That God will judge men on the basis of their works. In Matthew chapter 16, and I want to show you some verses. You don't need to turn to them, but you might want to jot them down. I want to show you some verses in the New Testament that emphasize the same truth. In Matthew 16, 27, it says, "For the Son of Man shall come in the glory of his Father with his angels," speaking of that great time of judgment in the future, "and then he shall reward every man according to his works." Same concept. According to his works. Even in 1 Corinthians 3, a familiar passage to all of us, we find in verse 8 that each of us shall receive his own reward according to his own labor. Some of us have built upon a foundation, gold, silver, precious stones, wood, hay, and stubble, and every man's work shall be made manifest, for the day shall declare it, because it shall be revealed by fire, and the fire shall test every man's work of what sort it is. If any man's work abide which he's built upon it, he shall receive a reward. If any man's work shall be burned, he shall suffer loss, but he himself shall be saved, yet as by fire. In 2 Corinthians chapter 5, verse 10, we read similarly, "We must all appear before the judgment seat of Christ, that everyone may receive the things done in his body according to that he hath done, whether it be good or worthless." Even Galatians, that great epistle extolling grace, says this, chapter 6, verse 7, "Be not deceived, God is not mocked, for whatever a man sows, that shall he also reap. For he that soweth to his flesh shall of the flesh reap corruption, and he that soweth to the Spirit shall of the Spirit reap life everlasting. And let us not be weary in well-doing, for in due season we shall reap if we," what? "Don't faint." And you find the same principle elsewhere in the New Testament. There is a place for works in judgment, both of the unbeliever and the believer. In Romans 14:12, it says, "So then every one of us shall give account of himself to God." Now let's go back to the second chapter of Romans. Whether you're looking in the Old Testament or the New Testament, and those are just sample scriptures, you will find many, many scriptures that remind us that God will judge men on the basis of their deeds. Now, the primary thrust here is that God does not judge us on the basis of our profession. He does not judge us on the basis of our relationships. He does not judge the Jew on the basis of his Abrahamic heritage. He does not judge you on the basis of your identification with a church. He judges on the basis of the product of your life. The question will not be whether a man is a Jew or whether he's a Gentile, whether he is heathen, whether he is religious, whether he goes to church or doesn't go to church. The issue is, does his life manifest obedience to God? That's the issue. The actions of men, now mark it, form an infallible index to their character. That is what the scripture says again and again. By their fruit you shall what? You shall know them. The life pattern, the life mode, if you will, the works and the deeds of life are an infallible index to character. And so this forms one of the unchanging standards by which God judges. In fact, you might say there are only two classes of people in the world. That's all. Just two. My grandfather used to say the saints and the ain'ts. There are only two classes of people in the world: those who obey God and those who do not obey God. None of us perfectly obeys God, but there are some people in the world who don't obey God at all, and there are others who seek to obey. Those are the two kinds of people. So every man faces an impartial judge who has a comprehensive record of that man's deeds. And by that record will his eternal destiny be determined, says Paul. Now, some of you are getting a little nervous. That's why you kind of laughed. You just had to let it out. You're saying, "MacArthur, you sound like a works righteousness person." And those of you who've been here for any time know that I'm not, so let me try to help you a little bit. Somebody's going to say, "Well, salvation by works." I've been accused of teaching that before. Somebody's going to say, you're talking about a work salvation. No, I'm not talking about that, because the Bible doesn't teach that. The Bible doesn't teach that you can be saved by your works. The Bible teaches just the opposite. Not of works, lest any man should boast. The Bible never teaches salvation by works. In Psalm 115, verse 1, it says, "Not unto us, O Lord, not unto us, but unto thy name give glory for thy mercy." In other words, for whatever we are, the glory is not ours, not unto us, but unto your name. In the 48th chapter of Isaiah, we find another indication of the thought of the writer in the Old Testament in regard to this subject. In verse 11, "For mine own sake, even for mine own sake will I do it. For how should my name be polluted, and I will not give my glory unto another." In other words, God says, "I will do what I will do. I will save, and I will fulfill my promise for my sake. And I will not give it to someone else to do that, lest I give my glory to another." So to maintain God's glory for himself in saving grace, there can be no works salvation. In the New Testament, we find the very same thing. Again, there can be no works salvation. In 1 Timothy 1:15, Paul says, "This is a faithful saying and worthy of all acceptance, that Christ Jesus came into the world to save," what? "Sinners, of whom I am chief. Nevertheless, for this cause I obtained mercy." And Ephesians 2:8 and 9 sums it up. "For by grace are you saved through faith, that not of yourselves. It is the gift of God, not of works, lest any man should boast." Now listen to me. Very careful that you understand this. We're building to a very important truth. We will be judged by our works, says Romans 6. And we'll get into the specifics in a moment. But we cannot be saved by our works. You say, if that's the case then, how do works fit in? Or do they fit in? Well, though we cannot be saved by works, works are a very important part of our life. In Philippians chapter 2, verse 12, "Wherefore, my beloved, as you've always obeyed, not as in my presence only, but now much more in my absence, work out your own salvation with fear and trembling. For it is God who worketh in you both to will and to do of his good pleasure." He says you must show

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1: There's a wonderful promise in the Bible, and here it is. Whoever believes in Jesus, trusts in Jesus, loves Jesus, will receive God's greatest gift, the greatest gift he can give a human being, which is eternal life.
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2: Works. If he sees works that are manifestations of righteousness, he knows there is a regenerated person. If he sees no such manifestation of righteousness, he knows there is an unregenerate person. Therefore, judgment in the end can be rendered on the basis of works. The believer, the one who by faith has been given the power of God to produce righteous works, will be clearly indicated by those works of righteousness. So the deeds then of a person, what you do in your life, is a fair indicator of where you stand with God. Now as we approach verses 6 to 10 and then close with just a thought about verse 11, I want you to understand one very important thing. Paul is not talking about salvation here, so get that out of your mind, or you'll be confused. He doesn't talk about salvation until chapter 3, verse 21. He is simply dealing with one of the elements of judgment. He doesn't say how the righteous people got righteous, or he doesn't say why the unrighteous people were unrighteous. He just says you can judge them by their works. A true Christian is known by his righteous deeds. A non-Christian is known by the absence of righteous deeds. Now, what does that say to you? Simplify. If there's nothing in your life to indicate righteousness, then there's no righteousness there. For if any man be in Christ, he is a what? New creation. Old things are passed away, and behold, all things have become new. If there's no manifestation, there can be no salvation. There may be periods of time when we walk in disobedience and the flesh, but there cannot be a life that is barren of righteous deeds that can still claim to be redeemed. And notice there's no neutrality either. Jesus said, "He that is not with me is against me. He that gathereth not with me scattereth abroad." Matthew 12:30.
3: 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And then be here Monday as John MacArthur continues his sobering study, Without Excuse, showing you that apart from Christ, no one will escape God's judgment. It's another 30 minutes of unleashing God's

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16: Let's get out our Bibles. We're going to be in 1 Chronicles. We're looking at chapter 22. 1 Chronicles 22. David, he is king. At the end of his reign, he was lifted up with a little pride like we can all get every once in a while. And he decided that he wanted to count the troops and to look at the glory of man rather than the glory of God. And so the Lord disciplined Israel. And 70,000 died in a plague. God said to David to go up and offer sacrifice there at the threshing floor of Ornan. And David obeyed the Lord. He purchased the land and offered sacrifice, and the wrath of God was stayed. It was held back, and Jerusalem did not suffer from the plague. But God had mercy on Jerusalem. And so now we're in chapter 22, looking at now David's statement after this great plague was ceased after 3 days. And we see the gospel here in this story because Jesus was 3 days in the grave. A church teaching you will hear from time to time is that Jesus suffered in hell. That's not true. His word is the authority on that. What did Jesus say to the thief on the cross that was being crucified next to him? Today you will be with me in paradise. Jesus is not a liar. So how could this man be in paradise and Jesus suffer in hell? Didn't happen. Jesus was in Sheol, that is the place of the dead. But remember, he describes the place to us in Luke chapter 16. There's Abraham's bosom, which Jesus calls paradise. Abraham's bosom, paradise. Paradise means garden in the Hebrew. And so the garden of God was there in Sheol, the place of the dead. And there was a great chasm between Hades or Sheol, the place of suffering, and Abraham's bosom. And so Jesus, while he died on the cross, he said, it is finished, tetelestai, and then it was complete. The payment was full. And so he spent 3 days in the grave, in the tomb, as the scripture says, 1 Corinthians 15, verse 1 through 4, and then he rose again, as the scripture says. And so here at the establishment of the temple, which is a picture of Christ and his glorious second coming, as they're getting ready to build and prepare for the temple, God even shows the gospel interwoven into the historic record of his ancestor David, because Jesus is the son of David and heir to the throne of David. And so it all ties together and comes together. It says here in verse 1, then David said, this is the house of the Lord God. What is he referring to? The land he just purchased. This threshing floor of Ornan will now be the house of God. And it's a declaration. Remember, God told Moses, I will show you a place when you're in the land, and I give you the land, I will show you a place where my name will be forever. I mean, what a statement. My name will be there forever. Mount Zion and the city of our God, Jerusalem. And so it's really exciting to stand there. And I love the prophetic nature of going to Israel now, before the kingdom, because we're all going to be there in the kingdom. But if you go now and you get to stand there on Mount Zion, you get to think, this is the Lord's. And all the arguing over this territory and all the conflict and all this stuff, you're like, it's all futile. The Lord's going to settle it. He's just going to settle it when he returns. Nobody argues. Nobody can argue. And so I just get so excited to stand there and prophetically think about how the Lord has established this place as his forever. How short-lived the blasphemy that takes place there in Jerusalem. When we look back 10,000 years, 30,000, 50,000, 100 million, billion, trillion, we'll think, yeah, I guess that wasn't bad that long. It was only a couple thousand years, you know. It's like, wow, we're almost there to be in the kingdom with the Lord. It says this, David says, this is the house of the Lord God, and this is the altar of burnt offering for Israel. This will be the place where Israel will be sanctified. This is the place where Israel can be right with God. This is the place where Israel can seek the Lord. This is huge. This is the place. This is the place where Jesus will die for the sin of the world. This is the place. So David commanded to gather the aliens who were in the land of Israel, and he appointed masons to cut hewn stones to build the house of God. The aliens, the foreigners in the land, David gathered together and he gave them work. He gave them work. Now remember, when God divided up the land of Israel, he divided it up by families, by tribes and by families. And so if you were not an Israelite, you couldn't own property in Israel. It was all family owned and their heritage was forever. And so you were a sojourner and you could work for somebody, but you couldn't own land and till the ground and have your own property. That was only for Israel. And so David takes all those who were foreign, who had come to Israel for refuge and had come there to live, and he gives them work. And it's exciting to me because that's a picture of the church, because what are we? Living stones being built up as a holy temple. And this is the work for the temple. Notice this and mark this, because this will continue in the reign of Solomon, that aliens are the ones who construct the temple and build much of it. And so that is such a picture of the church and a picture of God's redemptive plan for all of humanity and not just for Israel. It's not race, it's grace. And so as they were gathered together to work, they were provided for. And I love that David, we're going to start to see what a good king he was. As we go through the next chapters, we're going to see how organized David was in the Lord and in the inspiration of the Lord. And to think that these are the precepts that will be carried out into the reign of Christ. Because even Christ used the teachings of David, not that Christ needed David for counsel and wisdom, quite the opposite. It was David that received counsel and wisdom from God, and therefore, because it was from God, it stood and will stand in the reign of Christ. Do you follow me? So when you're thinking, oh, Jesus is after David, yeah, but what did he say? Before Abraham was, I am. So you know, Jesus is just establishing what God had already established. He's keeping what God already kept. He's proclaiming what God already proclaimed. And so there's such a solid continuity to the Old Testament and the New Testament, and they fit together. And Jesus says, don't think I've come to destroy the law and the prophets. I did not come to destroy them, but to fulfill them. And that's so important when you are going through the Word of God to be able to remember that and keep that in mind. He says, not one jot or tittle will pass away till all things be fulfilled. And so when the millennial reign comes and Jesus is reigning in glory, what law will be worldwide kept? What will be the standard of righteousness? The Constitution of the United States? No, it will be dead and gone. Any other country's constitution or laws? Nope, dead and gone. What law will be the law of rule for the world in the thousand-year reign of Christ? The law of God. Isn't that an awesome thought? That's an awesome thought. And so here, as David has established this, this is the word of the Lord. And so now he says here, to prepare the work of the temple, verse 3, David prepared iron in abundance for the nails of the doors of the gates and for the joints, and bronze in abundance beyond measure, and cedar trees in abundance. For the Sidonians and those from Tyre brought much cedar wood to David. And so David begins to prepare for the building of the temple. And it says in verse 5, now David said, Solomon, my son, is young and inexperienced, and the house to be built for the Lord must be exceedingly magnificent, famous and glorious throughout all countries. I will now make preparation for it. So David made abundant preparations before his death. Then he called his son Solomon and charged him to build a house for the Lord God of Israel. And David said to Solomon, my son, as for me, it was in my mind to build a house to the name of the Lord my God. But the word of the Lord came to me saying, you have shed much blood and have made great wars. You shall not build a house for my name, because you have shed much blood on the earth in my sight. Behold, a son shall be born to you who shall be a man of rest. In fact, Solomon's name means peace or peaceful. He's peaceful. And Solomon was not known for war. He was known for wisdom in a time of peace. And he says, and I will give him rest from all his enemies all around. His name shall be Solomon, for I will give peace and quietness to Israel in his days. He shall build a house for my name, and he shall be my son, and I will be his father, and I will establish the throne of his kingdom over Israel forever. Now, my son, may the Lord be with you, and may you prosper and build the house of the Lord your God, as he has said to you. Only may the Lord give you wisdom and understanding and give you charge concerning Israel, that you may keep the law of the Lord your God. Then you will prosper if you take care to fulfill the statutes and judgments with which the Lord charged Moses concerning Israel. Be strong and of good courage. Do not fear nor be dismayed. Indeed, I have taken much trouble to prepare for the house of the Lord 100,000 talents of gold, 1,000,000 talents of silver, and bronze and iron beyond measure, for it is so abundant. I have prepared timber and stone also, and you may add to them. So you don't have to be satisfied with what I've collected. You can keep working on it. And that's exactly what Solomon does. Solomon builds for 20 years. For 20 years it takes him. The temple was built in 7. Interesting. And then after that, it would be 13 years of building the House of Solomon, which is the courtroom and the palace and all of the government buildings around. 20 years building all of that. And look at the abundance of what he collects. 100,000 talents of gold. Wow. A talent is about 80 pounds. Okay. 80 pounds of gold. That's not ounces. We talk ounces when we talk about gold. They talked about it by the talent. 100,000 talents. 1,000,000 talents of silver. It's like astronomical. I can't imagine that kind of money. That's just unbelievable. Amount of wealth that was gathered for the work of the temple. Moreover, there are workmen with you in abundance, woodsmen and stonecutters and all types of skillful men for every kind of work. Verse 16, of gold and silver and bronze and iron, there is no limit. Arise and begin working, and the Lord be with you. Now, I love this. This is such a beautiful example of a father blessing his child. There is such a responsibility for us to pass blessing on to the generation behind us. The younger generation often suffers because of the selfishness of the previous generation and an unwillingness to focus on them and nurturing them, bringing them up in the Lord, passing on the things of the Lord. And you get it. We get it. We're all about, you know, getting a better position in the world and making a little bit more money, and you're kind of chasing the holy buck. It's not holy. God doesn't see it as holy, but we do. The almighty buck. And all these sacrifices are made to get a little bit more money, a little bit more money. But the Lord tells us we are to pass on a spiritual heritage and a blessing to our children from the Lord. And you see what David commands Solomon, to obey the Lord and to obey his laws. What a thing to pass on. And I love David's example because we know David was not a perfect example. Who was Solomon's mother? Bathsheba. Solomon's mother was Bathsheba. And David acquired Bathsheba as his wife unlawfully, illegally. He deserved death. He killed Uriah, her husband, so that he could marry her after she was already pregnant with his baby. Now, that was not Solomon, but it was Solomon's older brother that she was pregnant with. Solomon knew all that. But here is a man saying, son, follow the Lord. Look to the Lord. You know what that means? That means repentance was present in that home, and forgiveness and honesty. Because David spilled his guts, not in private, but before the entire court. He spills out his guts. Against you and you only have I sinned, O God, and done this iniquity in your sight. He lays on his face before the Lord in front of all of his court. And you think about that, the humility that it takes to do something like that. I was just talking today about Bill Clinton and his statement, talking about denial and trying to cover one's tracks and sins. I did not have sex with that woman. And what is sex anyway? It's hard to define. And, you know, just trying to avoid what he had done and not being real about it. And you look at that compared to David as a king laying prostrate before the Lord and confessing before everyone. It's like, yeah, it was private. It was personal. It was between him and the Lord. Yeah, but he did it before everyone. because he was the king. And he had blasphemed God with his actions. And he knew that he had done wrong. And he just came clean. And that's the kind of living God honors and respects. And you see here how God, in the midst of that, secured his throne. He didn't lose the throne because he was honest about his sin. It was the opposite. It was the opposite. And when we try to hide our sin, when we try to cover up the family secrets and the things that we like to keep in the closet, well, we don't talk about that. That only produces a hypocrite. You don't want hypocrites for kids. Oh, they're so well behaved publicly. But they're two-faced and they're hypocritical. They're Eddie Haskell. Well, that's an old show, right? Hello, Mr. and Mrs. Cleaver. How are you today? Right? It's like, oh, the hypocrisy. We don't want to raise hypocrites. So Solomon was rising up as a king under his father, the king, knowing the sin of his father and mother. And yet the grace of God was upon him. We're told that God loved Solomon. God loved Solomon. I love God's grace. I love it. I think one of the glorious things we get to do in the Christian life is be real. Be real. Because God loves me anyway. I don't have to like cover up the dark stuff. Hey, come into the light that your deeds may be clearly seen that they've been done in God. It's been his mercy. It's been his grace. That's exactly what David did. He came into the light. And what was glorified? God in the midst of even his sin. That Solomon is a product of grace. He could have chosen any one of David's sons. David had multiple wives. He could have picked a wife with a better reputation than Bathsheba. But God says, no, I'm telling this story and I'm telling it straight. The Redeemer is going to be born into sinners, into families of sinners. He's coming to redeem and to save. It's an incredible story. It makes it that much more rich, that much more real and full. And so, as he anoints and blesses and pours out on his son blessing, his son is established in the gospel, in the truth, and in the grace of God. And he reigns in a way that is just and right, and not in this fake facade of service that's, as Jesus put it to the scribes and Pharisees, you draw near to me with your lips, but your hearts are far from me. Oh, you can speak the religious jargon and sound very religious, but man, your heart is a million miles away from the righteousness of God. You have no desire for the things of God. You want to pretend and put this facade forth that you're something more spiritual and more special than you really are. And it's like, oh, that's the stuff that you and I, we got to come clean from. Doesn't mean you have to keep throwing your dirt on everybody you come by. Just want you to know what I thought last week. You know, it's like, no, it's not that. It's just living in the light of God's grace and making him the focus and not you. Because it's not about the bad things you've done, and it's not about the good things you've done. It's about him and what he's done. And, you know, we have a choice. We can talk all about ourselves and everything that makes us a Christian and why we're a Christian, but that's not really getting the right picture. Because I'd rather just talk about Jesus, because that's who makes me a Christian. And I want to talk about what he's done. And I want to even talk about what he's done in me, because once again, it's his glory. And so this is what David is passing on. And I want you to capture this, because this is parenting 101 right here. You see, the Bible is full of parenting skills and blessing your children and passing on a Christian heritage and letting them see the reality of this world and the sinful heart, because they're getting to know it firsthand, aren't they? in every thought that they possess, in every attitude that they have. They're getting to know it firsthand. So they need to know the grace of God. They need to know the sweetness of God. It's Him that has the true glory and praise.
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1: Proverbs 13:20. It says, "Walk with the wise and become wise, for a companion of fools suffers harm." We're going to see this proverb lived out in the story today. Well, Solomon's son Rehoboam succeeded him as king after his death, and we're picking up the story today with the beginning of Rehoboam's reign as king. So we're in 1 Kings chapter 12, beginning in the first verse there. 1 Kings chapter 12, the first verse. It says, "Rehoboam went to Shechem, for all Israel had gone there to make him king." Rehoboam had most likely already been anointed king in a ceremony in Jerusalem. He now goes to the town of Shechem in order to receive the endorsement of the northern tribes for his kingship. See, long-held differences between the northern and southern kingdoms of Israel had never completely gone away. Not even under the reigns of David and Solomon. There had always been a feeling of resentment and distrust lying beneath the surface between the northern and southern tribes. In particular, the northern tribes never felt like they were getting a fair deal from the tribe of Judah. There was always some pent-up jealousy toward Judah by these other tribes. Well, with the passing of Solomon from the scene and his son coming to power in his place, these differences are given an opportunity to express themselves again. We often see this kind of thing happen within groups of various kinds, whether that group is a country, a business, a church, a club, a family, almost any kind of group you can think of. Under strong leadership, the differences between various factions within a group will be put aside for the greater good of the whole. The differences are kept in check and in perspective. But when that strong leader leaves, the factions within the group have this opportunity to grasp for power and divide between themselves. The common good of the group becomes secondary to the individual concerns of the competing factions. And that's what's taking place here. Well, verse 2, it says, "When Jeroboam, son of Nebat, heard this, he was still in Egypt where he had fled from King Solomon. He returned from Egypt." The plot is thickening now for this story, and Jeroboam enters the picture. You may remember Jeroboam, not Rehoboam, Jeroboam is the talented young man that we read about last time in 1 Kings 11, verses 26 through 40, who King Solomon had put in charge of the whole labor force of the tribes of Ephraim and Manasseh while working on these major construction projects in and around Jerusalem. Well, one day, when Jeroboam was walking outside the city of Jerusalem, a prophet of the Lord approached him, Ahijah, and the prophet tore the cloak that he was wearing into 12 pieces, and he gave 10 of them to Jeroboam. And he told Jeroboam that the Lord was going to tear the kingdom of Israel away from Solomon and give 10 of the tribes to Jeroboam, leaving Solomon's descendants with the remainder. Solomon, he must have found out about this prophecy because he then tried to kill Jeroboam. Jeroboam fled to Egypt, where he remained until after Solomon's death. Well, with Solomon now dead, Jeroboam feels it safe to return to Israel. Verse 3 says, "So they sent for Jeroboam, and he and the whole assembly of Israel went to Rehoboam and said to him, 'Your father put a heavy yoke on us, but now lighten the harsh labor and the heavy yoke he put on us, and we will serve you.'" The northern tribes had some grievances against Solomon, which they are asking Rehoboam to address. Their main grievances have to do with the forced labor that Solomon had imposed on them and the high taxes that he had charged them. The grand building projects and the glamorous lifestyle of Solomon had required a tremendous labor force and lots of tax money. Well, the leaders of the northern tribes are asking Rehoboam to lighten this heavy load that his father had laid on their backs. And if he'll do this, they will pledge their loyalty and support of him and his kingship. Rehoboam answered in verse 5, "Go away for 3 days and then come back to me." So the people went away. Rehoboam, he asked them to give him 3 days to consider their request. He wants an opportunity to consult with his advisors on the matter. This is Rehoboam's first significant political decision as king. How he fares will say a lot about the kind of leader that he is. Verse 6, it says, "Then King Rehoboam consulted the elders who had served his father Solomon during his lifetime. 'How would you advise me to answer these people?' he asked. And they replied, 'If today you will be a servant to these people and serve them and give them a favorable answer, they will always be your servants.'" So Rehoboam, he asks first for the advice of these old elders who had served as counselors to his father Solomon. Their advice is to grant the request of the people. The taxes and the forced labor had indeed been a heavy burden laid on these people. They see this as an opportunity for Rehoboam to win over the people. They encourage him to serve the people, and the people in turn serve him. And this is always to be the function of leaders, to serve the people that they are responsible for. Jesus teaches, "Whoever wants to be great among you must be your servant." Verse 8, it says, "But Rehoboam rejected the advice of the elders gave him, and consulted the young men who had grown up with him and were serving him. He asked them, 'What's your advice? How should we answer these people who say to me, lighten the yoke your father put on us?'" So Rehoboam rejected the advice that the elders gave him, considering who his father was, the great world-renowned King Solomon. Rehoboam may have felt he needed to prove himself in a dramatic way, to establish himself as king in his own right, to show the world that he is a leader. Well, unfortunately, as we will see as this story unfolds, the only thing he proves is how stupid he is. Rehoboam seeks the advice of a group of guys that he has grown up with, who he now has employed as advisors. And in verse 10, it says, "The young men who had grown up with him replied, 'These people have said to you, your father put a heavy yoke on us, but make our yoke lighter. Now tell them, my little finger is thicker than my father's waist. My father laid on you a heavy yoke. I will make it even heavier. My father scourged you with the whips. I will scourge you with scorpions.'" Well, their advice is to really let these people have it, oppress them even more than his father had done. This is the kind of counsel that Rehoboam was wanting, though. But this is not good advice. And I think we all know, without reading the rest of the story, that this advice is not going to go over well. Just some quick do's and don'ts about seeking advice. One is, do seek advice from those considered wise. Having proved themselves wise, whether we like them personally or not. Do not seek advice from those who are going to just tell us what we want to hear. That kind of advice is useless and can even be dangerous. Do realize that good advice is not always going to be what we want to hear. In fact, it may be just the opposite of what we want to hear. It might even make us mad to hear it. But that doesn't make the advice bad. It more likely speaks about our attitude being bad, right? Well, 3 days later, Jeroboam and all the people returned to Rehoboam as the king had asked, "Come back to me in 3 days." And the king answered the people harshly, rejecting the advice given him by the elders. He followed the advice of the young men and said, "My father made your yoke heavy. I will make it even heavier. My father scourged you with whips. I will scourge you with scorpions." Proverbs 12:18 says, "The words of the reckless pierce like swords, but the tongue of the wise brings healing." These words that Rehoboam speaks are extremely reckless. They're careless, thoughtless, foolish, short-sighted, absent of wisdom and grace. There's nothing good in these words that he's spoken. The words of the wise bring healing, this proverb tells us. They repair what is broken. They build bridges. They restore relationships. They are full of understanding and grace. These words spoken by Rehoboam indeed pierce like swords. He's killed whatever opportunity he had to be their king. He creates a rift that will not be healed. They refuse him as their king now. Let us take this to heart in our own interactions with other people, whether it's our spouse, our children, our friends, our employees, our work associates, whatever. Popping our mouth off with reckless words can create wounds that are not easily healed. Let's be thoughtful and wise with what we say. Once something is said, it can't be unsaid. Let's be people who speak words of healing rather than words that pierce like swords. Verse 15, it says, "So the king did not listen to the people, for this turn of events was from the Lord to fulfill the word the Lord had spoken to Jeroboam, son of Nebat, through Ahijah the Shilonite. When all Israel saw that the king refused to listen to them, they answered the king, 'What share do we have in David? What part in Jesse's son? To your tents, Israel. Look after your own house, David.' So the Israelites went home. But as for the Israelites who were living in the towns of Judah, Rehoboam still ruled over them." So the 10 northern tribes of Israel, they break away. Rehoboam is left with only the tribes of Judah and Benjamin still loyal to him. Rehoboam sought to prove to everyone what a great king he is, but the only thing he's proved is how foolish he is. Humility is the way of the kingdom of God. 1 Peter 5:5 says, "All of you, clothe yourselves with humility toward one another, because God opposes the proud but shows favor to the humble." 18, King Rehoboam sent out Adoniram, who was in charge of forced labor, but all Israel stoned him to death. King Rehoboam, however, managed to get into his chariot and escape to Jerusalem. So Israel has been in rebellion against the house of David to this day. So Rehoboam, he immediately tries to test the resolve of the northern tribes by sending Adoniram, who is in charge of forced labor, to confront them. He's probably thinking this is the perfect person to send to bring these rebellious people into line, since Adoniram is an expert in the field of forcing people into submission and compliance. From the perspective of the northern tribes, though, Adoniram is one of the worst people that Rehoboam could have sent. Adoniram is one of their main enemies, as far as they're concerned, because he's the guy who has been imposing the forced labor that they have been complaining about. If Rehoboam is trying to win people over, this is not the way to do it. Rehoboam is still not reading the situation, is he? He should have sent a skilled negotiator rather than the head of his muscle. Well, as expected, Adoniram gets nowhere in his efforts with the northern tribes other than getting himself killed. Apparently, Rehoboam had ridden along with Adoniram on this trip to the northern tribes. And as Rehoboam watches the people turn on Adoniram and begin stoning him, he whips his chariot around and speeds back to Jerusalem as fast as he can before he gets killed too. Verse 20, when all the Israelites heard that Jeroboam had returned, they sent and called him to the assembly and made him king over all Israel. Only the tribe of Judah remained loyal to the house of David. So the northern tribes, they appoint Jeroboam king over them. And this fulfills the prophecy that had been spoken years before in 1 Kings 11, that the Lord would raise Jeroboam up as king over the 10 tribes of the north. 21, when Rehoboam arrived in Jerusalem, he mustered all Judah and the tribe of Benjamin, 180,000 able young men, to go to war against Israel and to regain the kingdom for Rehoboam's son of Solomon. So when Rehoboam gets back to Jerusalem after his unsuccessful attempt to bring the northern tribes into submission through Adoniram. He decides he's going to have to go to war against them to get it done. So he musters an army of 180,000 men from the tribes of Judah and Benjamin. But this word of God came to Shemaiah, the man of God, "Say to Rehoboam, son of Solomon, king of Judah, to all Judah and Benjamin, and to the rest of the people, this is what the Lord says. Do not go up to fight against your brothers, the Israelites. Go home, every one of you, for this is my doing." So they obeyed the word of the Lord and went home again as the Lord had ordered. Just as Jeroboam and his army are ready to march out against the northern tribes, the prophet of God shows up with a message from the Lord. They're not to attack their brothers of the northern tribes because this has been the Lord's doing. And to Rehoboam's credit, and there is very little that we can put toward his credit, he obeys the word of the Lord here. He calls off the war and he sends all of his men back home. And so the great kingdom of Israel that the Lord had established under the rule of David and then raised to prominence under the rule of Solomon has now been divided. And these two lesser kingdoms, which will be referred to as Judah and Israel going forward in the book of Kings, will be at war with one another off and on until the destruction of the northern kingdom of Israel in 2 Kings 17, spanning a period of some 200 years. Now, a couple of things in closing this morning. The first, verses 15 and 24 are interesting. They clearly say that this whole thing is playing out the way the Lord wants it to. Rehoboam foolishly choosing the advice of his buddies over that of the elders. The northern tribes reacting to Rehoboam by rebelling against him and setting up their own kingdom. The northern tribes appointing Jeroboam as their king. All of this is the Lord's doing. The questions that come to mind for us is, well, did the Lord orchestrate all of this? Or did he know how things were going to play out and just foretold the future? Was it predestination or was it foreknowledge? And the answer is both. The Lord orchestrated the events according to his own goodwill and purpose. And the Lord knew how the various players in this story were going to behave, and so he foretells the future. Now, someone will argue that if God orchestrates the events, then the Lord can't justly hold people responsible for the actions that they take. They have no choice. They're merely carrying out actions under the control and influence of God as if they are machines. Very sophisticated machines, perhaps, but still just machines. Well, that's too simplistic of an understanding of how things work. God holds individuals and nations responsible for their actions, and rightly so, because they're making meaningful choices by their own will. Someone will argue that if God merely saw into the future how the various people in this story were going to behave, well, then verses 15 and 24 are misrepresentations of what really happened. Those verses claim that the Lord made things happen in this story, but apparently he didn't really make things happen. Well, that's also too simplistic of an understanding of how

0: Here's today's word of encouragement with pastor and attorney, Mosley Collins.
1: There's a wonderful promise in the Bible, and here it is. Whoever believes in Jesus, trusts in Jesus, loves Jesus, will receive God's greatest gift, the greatest gift he can give a human being, which is eternal life.
0: Today's word of encouragement is presented by Mosley Collins Injury Lawyers, 916-ALL-4s for legal help.
2: It can also be our undoing. A friend can drag us down, lead us astray, and help ruin our life. 1 Corinthians 15:33 says, bad company corrupts good character. Some qualities of a good friendship, and a lot could be said, but here are a few quick thoughts and with the little bit of time that we have. But a good friendship is one in which we aid in the development of one another's character. Good friends build each other up. They sharpen each other. They make each other better. Albert Wells said, a real friend is one who helps us to think our best thoughts, do our noblest deeds, and be our finest selves. Proverbs 13:20 says, walk with the wise and become wise, for a companion of fools suffers harm. Rehoboam illustrated that beautifully for us. Proverbs 27:17, as iron sharpens iron, so one person sharpens another. The New King James translates that proverb this way, as iron sharpens iron, so a man sharpens the countenance of his friend. A good friend is not one who always tells us what we want to hear, but tells us what will do us the greatest good. Proverbs 27:6 says, wounds from a friend can be trusted, but an enemy multiplies kisses. A good friend is willing to risk the friendship to rescue us. The wounds of a friend can be trusted because we know that they love us and they have our best interests in mind. These wounds are for our good and meant to correct and improve us rather than destroy us. I've not always appreciated the love-motivated wounding that I've received from my friends at the time that it happened. In fact, there were times when I was deeply hurt, angry, disillusioned with the friendship when that wounding happened. But I've always been thankful later, realizing that my friend cared enough about me that they were willing to risk our friendship to help me. Proverbs 27:9 says, perfume and incense bring joy to the heart, and the pleasantness of a friend springs from their heartfelt or earnest advice. One of the things that has made my good friendships pleasant and valuable has been the earnest, heartfelt counsel I receive from them, even when that counsel has been difficult for me to hear. Good friends look towards the common goal, Jesus Christ. C.S. Lewis wrote, true friends don't spend time gazing into each other's eyes. They may show great tenderness toward each other, but they face the same direction toward common projects, interests, goals, above all, toward a common Lord. Jesus Christ is the center of a good friendship. He's the primary common interest that we have with each other. Finally, a bit of wisdom my mom taught me when I was a boy. She said, you have to be a friend to have a friend. To have a good friend, someone said, is one of the highest delights of life. To be a good friend is one of the noblest and most difficult of undertakings. I want to encourage us, expend the effort to be a good friend. Expend the effort to develop good friendships. Expend the effort to maintain good friendships. They'll pay high dividends.
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11: Thank you, darling. Welcome to today's program. Today, we're going to continue our discussion of what to do during difficult times, tough times, even scary financial times like we are living in now. But before I begin, I just want to tell you what an honor and a privilege it is to be able to come into your home, into your car, and share with you things from the Word of God. Also, I will tell you that in the studio today, I am blessed to have my daughter, Casey, and her new little baby, Jolie. Jolie is 8 weeks old. And so you might hear a little baby in the background. So that's what that will be. So let's continue our discussion of these times. You know, in many ways, these are difficult times. People are afraid. I understand that. I understand the fear. I can feel it myself. You know, I'm like you. I'm not living in an ivory tower. I work for a living, 40, 50 hours a week. I don't have a big savings account. I'm not a trust fund baby. I face the same fears and worries you face. We're together in this. And that's okay. In fact, that's good. Because I have a message from God, a message of hope and courage for you and for myself. And to begin with, I have a question for you. And here it is. Would you rather be fabulously rich in this life, but have no relationship with God, or would you rather struggle in this life but walk with Jesus as your Savior? If you had to choose, which would you choose? Someone will say, Mosley, I want to be rich and walk with Jesus. Okay, I get that, but that's not the choice I'm giving you. Someone will say, I heard a preacher on TV say that if I walk with Jesus, I will be rich in this life. Big savings accounts, job promotions, the big house, money in the bank. To that I say, you better check your Bible. God can bless us with material riches, and sometimes does, but often he doesn't because God knows it's not in our best interest. Now, don't you want God to give you what's best for you? God's way is not always the easy way. Now, let me admit something to you. When I see the tough times we are in financially, when I see that, I think, I'd rather have $1 million in the bank than have to trust God for the rent. Let's be honest. But God, in his great kindness, has not given me $1 million in the bank because God wants me to continue to trust him and not to trust in a big bank account. I was saved in 1972. I've walked with Jesus for 36 years. Through good times and tough times, and he has always been faithful. And during the years of my walk, God has heard me pray, Dear Father, help me be all you intended me to be. Dear God, make me a man of faith, the man you want me to be. When God didn't put $1 million in my bank account, he was answering those prayers. He wanted me to be something better than a rich man. When God didn't put $1 million in your bank account, he was, instead, choosing to make you something better than a rich person. He was choosing to make you a man of great faith or a woman of great faith who depended on him and not a big bank account. Let me explain what I mean by a simple analogy. Each week, I try to go to the gym, and I push against heavy weights in the gym. Now, why am I doing that? I could just stay home, sitting on the couch, watching TV. Isn't it easier just to stay home, sitting on the couch, watching TV? Isn't that easier? Well, of course it's easier, but the end result is not as good as going to the gym and pushing and struggling against the heavy weights. When we go to the gym or ride our bikes or jog or walk, we build muscles. We build endurance. We become more healthy. We become physically better. And in a like way, wouldn't it be easier if we had $1 million in the bank? We could stay home. We wouldn't need to pray about our finances. You wouldn't need to trust God. You wouldn't need to seek God for His help because you'd have all your financial needs met without God, without any thought of God. We could just rely on our money, trust in the money. We could be someone who gave no thought to God at all. But even though that would seem to be an easier way, it would not be spiritually healthy. We would not build spiritual muscles of faith. We would not have a relationship with God. We would not have eternal life. We would not be building spiritual muscles as we push against the heavy weights of troubles and adversities and financial problems in this life. As we pray about those things, as we seek God for help with those things. In these tough, scary times, living a life of faith without a big bank account is like going to the gym and pushing against the heavy weights of this troubled time. We build muscles of faith. We become stronger in God. We become better. We become more in eternity as we rely on God, as we trust in God, as we seek His help when we have financial strains and struggles and worries. As I said, we're going through a tough time, a scary tough time. But is it possible that this is actually good for us? I want to tell you that even though we struggle, even though there is a fear of the future, a fear of failure, a fear of bankruptcy or foreclosure, even though our finances, we fear, are shrinking, this is a good time for us. Because as our finances shrink, it causes us to trust our future, not in bank accounts, not in home equity, not in 401ks and pension plans, but in the one true and living God. Jesus told a parable about a man who trusted in his wealth rather than God. It's found in Luke 12:13-23. Let me turn in that in my Bible and read it to you. Then one from the crowd said, "Teacher, tell my brother to divide the inheritance with me." But Jesus said to him, "Man, who made me a judge or an arbitrator over you?" And then Jesus said to them, "Take heed, beware of covetousness. For a man's life does not consist of the abundance of the things he owns." Then he spoke a parable to them, saying, "The ground of a certain rich man yielded plentifully. And he thought within himself, saying, 'What shall I do, since I have no room to store all my crops?' So he said, 'This I will do. I will pull down my barns and build greater barns, and there I will store all my crops and all my goods. And I will say to my soul, Soul, you have many goods laid up for many years. Take your ease, eat, drink, and be merry.' But God said to him, 'Fool, this night your soul will be required of you. Then whose will be those things which you have provided? So is he who lays up treasure for himself and is not rich towards God.' Then he said to his disciples, 'Therefore I say to you, do not worry about your life, what you will eat, nor about your body, what you will put on. Life is more than food, and the body more than clothing.'" Now the modern version of that parable would go something like this. A certain rich person gained a lot of money, so he said to himself, "What shall I do? Here's what I'll do. I'll open another bank account. I'll buy a bigger house. I'll buy a vacation home. I'll buy more stocks and real estate. I'll build a bigger garage to hold all my new cars. I have nothing to fear and much laid up for many years. I will eat, drink, and be merry. But God said, you fool, tonight you will die without a Savior, and then whose will all those things be? So I ask you, and I ask myself, is that what we want? More money, more houses, more cars, more stuff, more wealth, bigger barns, bigger bank accounts. Is that what we are about? Trusting in all that and forgetting about God? This man in the parable, who Jesus said was a fool, would have been better off, much better off, if his crops had failed, if he had gone through a tough financial time like we're in right now, and it caused him to turn to God and cry out, "Help me, God." He would have had less money, yes, but he would have had something much better, a relationship with God. He could have been rich towards God had he turned to God and cried out in a tough time. Now, to understand fully why going through this tough time with shrinking finances, falling home values, dropping stock market is truly good for us, we have to remember one thing: eternity. We have to remember that this world is passing away. We have to remember that our true kingdom is not here now. Jesus said in Matthew 6:19, "Lay up for yourselves treasures on earth." Is that what he said? When I look at my life, and possibly when you look at your life, we are living like Jesus said, "Lay up for yourselves treasures on earth." But is that what he said? Treasures on earth? No. He didn't say that at all. Here's what he actually said: "Lay not up for yourselves treasures on earth, where moths and rust destroy and thieves break in and steal, but lay up for yourselves treasures in heaven." There is a desire in men and women to be rich in this world, to be fancy, to lay up for ourselves treasures in this world. But Jesus said something quite different. He said, "Lay up treasures in heaven." God is calling you and calling me to be different from the lost people of this world. Can you hear him? Can you feel him calling you to remember? The riches and treasures of this world are not the true riches. Our true riches are in heaven. Our true riches are in eternity with Christ. When Jesus tells us, "Lay not up for yourselves treasures on earth," he is not saying that to be mean or because he doesn't want you to have a good time or he wants you to suffer. No, he's not like a cruel schoolmaster who doesn't want you to have fun. He's speaking out of his great love for you and his great love for me. Because in the end, if you are a follower of Christ, if you are a born-again Christian, then you will admit, perhaps with a sigh, that Jesus knows best. Jesus knows we are created to live forever in eternity with him. And so he tells us, he helps us lay up treasure in heaven and not here. Jesus tells us, he helps us to trust in God and not in money. Do you realize that in this world we do not have our true riches? No, our true riches are in the world to come. I'm sure that God is tired of seeing you and me chase after money, more things, dreaming, scheming day and night how to make more money, how to spend the more money we make, worrying if we don't have that much money, worrying if our finances seem to be failing. I want to say this to you and to myself. Money will come and money will go, but God is our true security. Of course, the Bible encourages us to work hard and provide for our families. I'm not saying you shouldn't do your best. I'm not saying you shouldn't get up each morning and work hard and do your best to earn a living. I'm not saying we shouldn't try to succeed, but it's a question of in whom we trust, and that should be God.
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11: Thank you, darling. We've been talking about how to handle tough times, scary times, when we are worried about our finances failing, job layoffs, lost savings, pension plans that lose half their value. Now let me say, there's nothing spiritual about being poor, but here's what we must remind ourselves, there's nothing spiritual about being rich either. In fact, it's dangerous. Here's what Paul said in 1 Timothy 6:9. Those who desire to be rich fall into temptation and a snare, and into many foolish and harmful lusts. Wow, that's a clear warning. And yet, everywhere we look around us, people desire to be rich, and rich in money and the things of this fallen world. Even we ourselves can be infected with this. The rich are the new royalty of this world, but it is a royalty that without Jesus will fail. Many of the rich and famous and powerful people of this world, people who are on the covers of our magazines and discussed endlessly on TV shows, people with great investments of money in this world, they are invested in the stock market, they are invested in savings accounts, they are invested in real estate, yet many of these people, there's Jolie, many of these people will not be rich in heaven because they are not invested in the only thing that has value in heaven, which is a love of Jesus Christ. How simple it is, really. We need to be rich towards God, not rich in the material things of this world. But it's so hard to keep this simple truth in our minds and in our hearts. Do you want to be all God intended you to be? Do you want to be the man or woman God wants you to be? Then pray with me right now, Father, let your dreams be my dreams. Let your goals be my goals. Let your heavenly riches be my riches. Let what's important to you be important to me. Amen. What's important to God is not that we lay up for ourselves treasures on earth, but that we lay up for ourselves treasures in heaven. At the beginning of this discussion, I ask you a question. Which would you choose? To be fabulously rich in this world, but have no relationship with God, or to struggle in this world, but to walk with Jesus as your Savior? I hope that by now you would choose the latter. I hope you would choose to have less of the stuff of this world and more of God. And I'm preaching this message not only to you, but also to myself. You know, every so many years in Yellowstone National Park, there's a severe hard winter. And the weak things die in that hard coldness. The strong remain and live on. In that hard winter, the weak buffalo die, and the strong survive to build a stronger herd with their offspring. And that's how God designed it. The same is true in our lives. Every so often, there's a hard winter in our lives, and the weak things in our lives, and the unnecessary things in our lives, and the foolish things, and the frivolous things in our lives die. The strong remains. The important things remain. In tough financial times, in that hard time, like we're in now, we decide two things. First, we don't need more foolish and expensive toys. We can do with less, with the true necessity of life, like food and shelter. You know, after all these years of buying stuff, our garages and closets are crammed full and overflowing with foolish things we don't truly need, and probably will never use. The second thing we decide is we need less stuff, but more of God, more of His help with our situation. In other words, tough times help us to get our Christian values in order, our priorities in order, to stop being so focused on buying treasures and laying up treasures here on earth, and to start focusing on laying up treasures in heaven. We are willing to let go of some of our desire for the things of this world if we can have more of God in these tough times. In scary times, God can help us. God will help us. Because we believe God will help us in these tough times, we find something out. We find we pray more in these times. We find we read our Bible more in these tough times. We listen to Christian radio or go to church more in these times. We find more joy in knowing God and less in buying more stuff. For you see, real Christianity is not about getting more treasure in this world. Jesus said, "My kingdom is not of this world, and our kingdom is not of this world." Many religions and many philosophies are about how to get riches in this world, how to live in a mansion in this world, but not Christianity. Not as Christ taught it. Not as Christ lived it. No. How could it be when Jesus said in John chapter 14, verses 2 and 3, "In my Father's house are many mansions. If it were not so, I would have told you. And I go to prepare a place in heaven for you. And if I go and prepare a place in heaven for you, I will come again and receive you to myself, that where I am, there you may be also." Doesn't that stir your heart? Doesn't that lift your gaze towards heaven, where Jesus is preparing a place for us? That's where our true home is. That's where our true riches are. Doesn't that stir your heart? When Jesus says, "I go to prepare a place for you, and I will come again and receive you to myself, that where I am, there you may be also." Oh, how I love those words. How I love that promise. So here's what I declare over you. Even though we are going through a difficult, scary time, you're going to be okay. In fact, you're going to be great, because God will help you.
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11: 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They were born again and received the wonderful gift of eternal life. 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Lord Jesus, forgive my sins. 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Be my Savior. 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

0: Hello, everyone. My name is Rich Kahlenberg.
1: And my name is Susan Kahlenberg.
0: And we would like to welcome you once again to Freedom to Choose and our series, Healing by Design. And this is program number 9 in our series. And it's actually called What is Sin? Part 2. Because answering the question, what is sin, is at the core of the problem of the human condition. And so what we thought today was we'd dive into it a little bit deeper, and we'll see how this goes. Susan, would you please open with a word of prayer, please?
1: Yes. Our loving Father in heaven, we are grateful that you do everything possible to restore us to wholeness, to have the ability to choose correctly and to have a life that's full of love and kindness and happiness. And I just pray now that you will help us to listen to your spirit for the guidance and the understanding that's necessary to get to the place where we are in tune with you and your choices. And we thank you in Jesus' name. Amen.
0: Amen. Thank you. You know, for me, when I understood and learned these concepts that sin is actually a condition of being, but we learned it through addiction recovery. We learned back in the day when we went to NA and AA that the addiction, the behaviors themselves, were the symptoms of a disease that we had.
1: Right. There was something in our core being that was broken.
0: Yeah, they're not actually the disease. They're the symptoms of the disease.
1: Well, you know what? That's why I always, it may sound strange, but I always praise God for my recovery, but I'm so grateful for the path that I've walked, because the destitute of my life was like, here you are, and here is your problem. And it was just blown out loud, right? Whereas a lot of people, even today, I can go through life and not recognize, because I'm not suffering the consequences of going to jail or, you know, getting in a wreck or whatever from my actions. But back then, it was just like on a billboard. You are blowing it. And
0: you don't even know it.
1: And you've got issues, right?
0: Well, that's interesting, because, in other words, we always talk about, okay, a guy just has a 5-way bypass, and he keeps his diet really good for a couple of years, and then all of a sudden, one day he's with some guys, come on, go ahead and have a cheeseburger. And so with that day, he says, yeah, you know, I've been really good with my diet. I'll go ahead and have a cheeseburger. And the worst thing that in the world happens that could possibly happen, and what is that?
1: Nothing.
0: Nothing happens.
1: Right.
0: That's what happened with me with drugs, was for whatever reason, I thought it would be good to do something, step out on the edge and maybe numb a little pain, maybe feel a little better, whatever. And the worst thing that happened was nothing. I never got into trouble after that, I felt really terrible the next day, but in regards to getting thrown in jail or getting in a wreck or yada yada, all these horrible, horrible consequences of doing drugs, they didn't happen immediately.
1: Right, that you recognized.
0: Yeah, because it actually worked for a while.
1: For a short time, because things were happening, you just chose to ignore them.
0: Yeah, well, that's what sin does. The wages of sin is death. It sets us into a... What did you just do? Wait a minute. What did you just...
1: Well, remember you had the whole thing with a tooth?
0: Yeah, a tooth, right. We don't want to talk about my teeth because they're all dummies now. But
1: So I think that that's the trap that we can fall into, even as God loving believers, right? We can have behavior that is wrong and unhealthy, but because nothing happens to us, we're not consequences and the reality is not forefront in our minds. So sin is like hidden.
0: Yeah.
1: And as long as we're doing what we think we're supposed to be doing and everybody can see from the outside, wow, those people are doing really good, but your heart can be rotten.
0: Yeah. And when And you can't, when I know with me, I couldn't see at that point in time in my addiction who I was harming.
1: Right.
0: I couldn't see it. It was, and like the Bible says, the carnal mind is enmity towards God. It's not even expected to fall in line because it's so blind, right? The carnal mind can't see the damage it's doing.
1: Right.
0: And that's why the wages of sin, we like what we do and we continue to do it and we like it. When that's a danger with sin, that's the danger with stepping out and doing something that you know is wrong, because you're going to end up liking it.
1: Well, and I think that that's why the Bible says, you know, to search your heart and to see if there's wicked ways in you. So basically God is saying, you know, review your history of the day in an honest way and see if you've been good to people, if you've been good to yourself, or have you wronged somebody through your actions, whether it's, you know, passing somebody up on the road because they're going too slow, or being angry for the bicycle rider on the next to you. You know, are you being honest about how you're developing your character? Because it happens in the small things in life.
0: Yeah, am I harming people, or am I blind to the people I'm, you know, am I indifferent? Am I, because this is the healing process of the mind that Jesus came in to eradicate that infection of fear that we have. Because I know with me, when I will act out in fear of any number of ways. And when I do, I harm somebody else. It's always a form of self-protection or whatever, or not getting my way because I'm afraid of some other outcome.
1: Right. And I think like the trajectory of the human race is moving closer and closer to this apex in time that is, I don't know, it just seems like the world is getting more angry and more selfish, and I include myself in that as well, because of fear of whatever it may be. And there's a solution to all this, but it comes at a cost.
0: Mm-hmm. Yeah, you know, it does.
1: The solution comes at a cost. And are we willing to pay that price,
0: mm-hmm,
1: of giving up our selfish ways, what we want, and being able to, you know, forego the things that we want in this life, supposedly of pleasures, to do the right thing in all instances.
0: Yeah, you know, and I know in my recovery, one of the things that the 12-step program taught me was the two big ones were fear and resentment. And what I found was, as I dove into that, was fear and resentment weren't even the problem. The problem was me wanting to get my way all the time.
1: Right.
0: My resentments were simply, I didn't get my way in the past. My anger today is I'm not getting my way right now. And my fear for the future is I may not get my way in the future.
1: Mm-hmm.
0: It's my way is the problem.
1: It's the broken piece of the puzzle.
0: Yeah, and see, if we can understand what our, and I don't like using the term our part is in something, because then you're dividing things into parts,
1: mm-hmm,
0: and that's not healthy. In right. other words, if there's an interaction between me and my wife that's not too savory, then I want to say, okay, what's her part? What's my part? No, I can only identify my behavior.
1: Right.
0: I can't even remember. We had a riff the other day, just a very small one. I can't even remember what it was. But it had to do with me being selfish. Maybe I was tired or something. And that was my excuse, was I being tired. Okay, wonderful. I'm tired. Therefore, I can act this way.
1: You know what? It was, you were trying to solve a problem that I was just trying to, I just needed a sounding board. I didn't need an answer to what I was going through. I was just trying to explain to you what had gone on through the day, and mm-hmm, that I was frustrated. And so you were definitely trying to find,
0: I was trying to fix it.
1: Right.
0: And I was tired. So I was trying to fix it quickly. And I was trying to fix it with the least amount of words possible, because of course, as we all know, I was tired.
1: Mm.
0: And so
1: It was interesting because you said that you learned certain things in recovery through the 12 steps. And I think what the biggest concept for me was the resentment and everything else, but it was also the responsibility and accountability for my own actions,
0: right?
1: For my own health, my own emotions, my own actions. That was like the big thing for me.
0: Yeah, we have to learn to own our own stuff.
1: Mm-hmm.
0: We have to learn to own it, and that's the hardest thing, because like I say, once we start looking at other people's behaviors and other people, they made me do this or they made me do that, or if they hadn't done that, I wouldn't have done this. Instead, Jesus is not trying to fix them at our permission.
1: Mm-hmm.
0: He's trying to fix us individually. I mean, you know what I'm saying? The only thing that we can do, the only one that we can listen to for healing is whatever the Holy Spirit prompts us to do.
1: For us. Right.
0: Because if we want him to fix other people so that our little world will be better, that is not the right way to look at things.
1: Right. There's somebody that we work with on a pretty regular basis, and there are situations that are troubling, and it's always, and I am guilty of it too, is that I'm always focusing on what other people are doing and how that affects me.
0: Mm-hmm.
1: Instead of me saying, you know, I have three choices. I can either accept, I can eliminate, or I can change. Right. And so if I choose to accept it and remain and make no choices or decisions or a change, then I see myself as part of the problem.
0: Mm-hmm.
1: And I think that it's through God being able to restore our reasoning abilities to be able to see what our part is and how do we change. And it's the same thing with sin. God reveals to us the things that, you know, where that selfish nature is and how it affects other people. And then he gives us the power, if we choose, to become that different person.
0: Mm-hmm.
1: But it's effort. It's, you know, it's letting go of the things that justified you. It's being vulnerable in times that, you know, you want to be protective of yourself. And sometimes it's saying no when you've always said yes.
0: Mm-hmm.
1: And, you know, those are hard times too, when in relationships, is being able to say, no, I have boundaries now and I am not going to, you know, put my game piece on the board and roll the dice anymore. I'm going to take my game piece and I'm not going to play anymore.
0: Yeah, there are hard decisions to make. But, you know, when we break it down and we understand that sin is actually the condition of our being, that it's not behaviors, that behaviors are the manifestation of the condition
1: of
0: the
1: disease.
0: Heart.
1: Right.
0: Yes. And, you know, when you get sick, like say you have pneumonia or something, the coughing and the phlegm or whatever is not the disease. It's the symptom of having that virus floating around in your bloodstream and attacking your lungs and your cells and all that stuff. The infection of fear and selfishness we're born with. We're not condemned for that. We're condemned for refusing that remedy. And so, like you're saying, it takes a lot of reflection and honesty to identify those symptoms of that disease every day and ask that doctor, ask Jesus to come in and help us to say, how do we eradicate this fear that I have that I might be found out, or I might, whatever those fears are that are in our hearts.
1: But then it's almost like we're in, sometimes I guess I can look at it, it's almost kind of like we're set up for failure in this world, because, you know, we know that Satan is the prince of this world. His ways are what seems to govern humanity at this point in Earth's history. And it's kind of like, how do you ever get to the place where you let go of that fear,
0: mm-hmm,
1: and that insecurity?
0: Yeah.
1: You know, because it's almost like the world pulls it out of you and shines a light, you know, that, you know, it kind of like causes us to be fearful. And,
0: you know, and that's an interesting thing that you bring that up, because when we become behavior focused, rather than trying to identify why we had the behavior, we just become behavior focused. Guess what? We start looking at everybody else's behavior.
1: Mm-hmm.
0: And then what we do is we rationalize and we compare and we say, well, I do this, but it's not near as bad as what they do.
1: Mm-hmm.
0: When we both have the same condition of heart, mm-hmm. and that's an infection of fear and selfishness causing us to act out in different types and forms of behavior,
1: mm-hmm.
0: but it's all the same infection.
1: Right. So when the scripture says perfect love
0: casts out
1: fear.
0: Fear.
1: So do we know God and the Godhead in that perfect love? Or do we understand what that love is? And I guess that's the good news, right? We bring it back to the good news of what's the good news about. And it's about that there is a God that has perfect love for us. And if we can truly be connected to him and to understand how he treats us and what he desires for our life, as for us as well as everybody else on the planet, then we come to a different understanding.
0: Yeah. And of course, the title once again of our program, Healing by Design, do we trust the designer that if we live according to the way he designed things to operate in our lives, that we will get healed? Do we trust him? Because God so loved the world that he gave us Jesus. Jesus is a human for the rest of eternity. He restored the human condition. He eradicated that infection of fear and selfishness. Do we want to let him apply that to our lives? Do we trust God enough to say, okay, this might be embarrassing, but I'm going to follow you. Okay, this may be humbling. I may have to go and apologize. I may have to
1: let go of everything I've ever believed before.
0: Right. I may have to stop looking at other people to justify my behavior. And my goodness, I may have to stop with my checklist that I have other people that need to measure up to this checklist.
1: And I'm proud because I fill the whole checklist out.
0: Exactly. Everybody's got their own checklist. And see, this is the sickness of sin, the sickness of this condition of being, where we end up being the only good guy in the spotlight and everybody else is the bad guy. Because, see, we judge other people on their behaviors. We judge ourselves on our intentions.
1: Okay, so break that down into what that means.
0: Yeah,
1: right?
0: See, because I got a halo on if I judge myself by my intentions. I want to be good. I want to be kind. I want to be gentle. I want to treat you like a queen. I want you to have everything that's good. I don't ever want to harm you. I don't ever want to harm anybody at work, and all these intentions are wonderful. So then I create in my mind, that's who I am.
1: Even though, right.
0: But that's not who I am. Those are my desires.
1: Right.
0: But I need God, the Holy Spirit, to catch me all the time in those times when I become fearful and act out and say, man, I didn't want to harm her, but you know, that's how it worked out again today, right?
1: And it was really her fault.

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2: Came out of that church in downtown Sacramento, and Susan stood on the steps and lit up a cigarette. Now, this is, we've just got clean and sober, and God was working on all kinds of things in our hearts, and this, once again, the cigarette was a symptom of the disease, of God finally being able to convince her she didn't need it.
3: Me too. Know that it is sin and does it. That's sin, right?
2: Yeah. So, it's just the way things are. We're all sick.
3: Right.
2: Every one of us, we all need help in different areas. So someone onlooking would have said, look at that. Not only that, we were probably not dressed properly for church. We just got clean and sober. We probably weren't dressed properly for church or whatever. And so we come out. She lights a cigarette up. I tell her, of course, righteous me tells her she needs to hurry up and smoke it because she's not getting in my truck with that thing lit because I had quit. So therefore, I was ahead of her in my recovery. See how sick we are?
3: Right.
2: It's just
3: and not only that, but you thought I was wrong for me to light the cigarette outside of the church, and
2: I mean, you might as well smoke it in the church, right? What I mean, no, seriously, folks. But this sin is not behavioral,
3: right? Right.
2: It's a condition of the heart. If we can only remember that, then we wouldn't be judging other people because we don't know the condition of their
3: hearts. Right. Because our brokenness is so deep, and I say that for myself, my brokenness and my ability to wake up every day depended upon something completely different than smoking and not smoking.
2: Yeah.
3: It was the ability to be okay with myself. And God
2: inside
3: knew
2: your
3: that.
2: Own skin.
3: Exactly.
2: Yeah. I remember you had only three things that you prayed for. You wanted to live, you wanted to stay clean and sober, and you wanted out of jail.
3: I wanted to stay out of jail.
2: And stay out of jail. Yep. That was it. Yeah. Those were her priorities. And God was fulfilling those three priorities. And everything else was just a symptoms of the manifestation of her walking away from that life. And sooner or later, God, those behaviors stopped one by one in God's time. Only in God's time does it happen. And so we can rest assured and be comfortable inside of our own skin that God is working in our lives, but a lot of times we don't see it immediately.
3: Right.
2: And so we have to remember that's where the trust comes in. Just trust him. We are going to have to wrap it up again, folks. And remember this program was What Is Sin Part 2 in the series Healing by Design. So we're really glad and happy that you joined us today. You can go to www.justasammministries.com and get all kinds of free resources. And remember, folks, there's only two ways to live your life. One is like nothing is a miracle. The other is like everything is a miracle. And you have the freedom to choose.

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11: Donna Cruz. 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
14: 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I got it deep down in my heart. I was like, oh, really? Would you notify your face, please? You know?
15: I speak to young people all around the world, and they have great thoughts, great plans. But you got to get moving. It's called the D word, discipline.

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0: this is Keep the Faith.
1: I'm Keith Stevens. You've likely gone through some sort of difficulties in life, but where do you turn when things are really rough? Well, Mandy Young is a women's conference speaker who's gone through numerous surgeries in her life as a result of a very unique genetic defect she has.
2: You know, a lot of times people come up to me with their medical struggles. What I try to tell everybody is your storm is your storm, my storm is my storm. No matter how big, how little, when you're in the middle of it, it is the biggest and worst thing that could be going on. What you're going through is what you're going through for a reason. Good, bad, and different, it is you, and it was the way that whatever you are supposed to go through, you have to go to God for that. He wants all of our worries. He wants all of our burdens. He wants all of our struggle, that you were made for his purpose for a reason, and with him, you can get through anything. That is what, when I get done speaking, that's what they come to me too. Thank you for opening my eyes. Instead of running away, I'm going to run to him.

0: storm.
1: There is not a soul walking around that doesn't want to be appreciated. 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We're wired to want to be appreciated. We suck the wind out of each other's sails all the time by accident, you know, just saying an opinion too quickly or whatever. And I always try to ask myself, what's my ultimate goal toward this person? What do I believe their ultimate goal is with me? Especially if it's somebody that you know and love. You say the ultimate goal is to have a relationship and to enjoy each other's company.

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1: Your spouse has said your marriage is over and they're ready to walk out the door. So where does that leave you?
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1: I'm Jonna Cruz. It's been said that you wear a smile and have friends. You wear a scowl and have wrinkles. Jason Earls is a stand-up comedian who loves to laugh. But early on, there was a disconnect with his faith.
2: In my church growing up, I just didn't understand how all these people weren't happy. You know, they would even come in Sunday school, you know, mad, saying this morning we're going to talk about joy. I got it deep down in my heart. I was like, oh, really? Would you notify your face, please?
1: Now, Jason not only brings humor to churches, he sees it in churches too.
2: One of the funniest things that makes me laugh is, I hate to say this, in church, when people try to do stuff that they really shouldn't do. If you can't spell, don't put together the church's worship lyrics. We thank you, Lord, for your everlasting mercury. That stuff is hysterical, like true story. Like all this stuff is true. A man at church was reading abstain from hypocrisy. That's hypocrisy, man. That stuff. It makes you laugh. I guess that's comedy. It's you know, when one thing's supposed to be one way and it so happens to be the other. This

0: Sometimes all you need is a story to remind you that there's hope. Steve Brown has one of those. And we've teamed up with Steve and the rest of our friends at Key Life to help make encouragement contagious right here on Keep the Faith.
1: Two men were sitting next to one another on an airplane. One asked the other what he did for a living. The man replied he was a preacher. The other man said, "Reverend, I keep my religion simple. Jesus loves me, this I know, for the Bible tells me so." The preacher then asked the other man what he did for a living, and he replied that he was an astronomer. The preacher smiled and said, "I like to keep my astronomy simple too. Twinkle, twinkle, little star." Listen, there's nothing simple about astronomy, and far less that's simple about God. But the astronomer had it right. With all of God's power and greatness, the essence is, Jesus loves me, this I know, for the Bible tells me so. I'm Steve Brown. You think about that. Share what you just heard with a friend. Go to youthinkaboutthat.org.
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1: Hey, I'm Keith Stevens. It can be one thing to dream of all the big things you want to accomplish in life, but actually accomplishing those tasks, that's a whole different story. Tim's story is known as the comeback coach, and he's helped people from a variety of backgrounds, including some of Hollywood's biggest stars. You can get to know him at timstory.com or keepthefaith.com.
2: If you don't do something with life, life will do something with you. I speak to young people all around the world, and they have great thoughts, great plans. But you got to get moving. It's called the D word, discipline. Those small things that you don't want to do. Cleaning your room, cleaning your car, doing your homework. The Bible says, he who works his land shall have abundance. Work what's in front of you and watch this work pay off. Here I am.

0: It's like God said, Elisa, she didn't tell you she loved you because you wouldn't let her. And I thought, that's right. I had kept my defended role so clear because I couldn't risk being vulnerable to her. And I thought, oh my gosh, how do I do this with other people? How do I do this with my husband, not let him love me? With my kids, not let them love me? With my friends, not let them love me? With God, how do I not let God love me? And because I don't, I'm stuck in this box of being ugly and not beautiful. But when I let him love me, I take those words he said over Jesus. This is my daughter. With her, I am well pleased.
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3: When I was little, I had dyslexia. 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You can be whoever you want to be, no matter what you are, no matter who you are.

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4: 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That deep within us, we have something extraordinary. 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
5: And my wife and I, we walked out with Connor and they were telling his story. 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
2: Do you remember that 1990s show, The American Gladiators? You know, it was that competition where they brought out ordinary people and placed them in competitions against these almost larger-than-life sized gladiators. Growing up, it was my brother and I's favorite show. We would spend our afternoons on the couch high-fiving each other anytime one of those regular, ordinary people overtook one of the gladiators. Because you see, we so identified with these ordinary heroes who were doing what seemed, well, to be the impossible. I really believe that we're drawn towards heroes because heroes represent the potential that we all suspect is actually hidden within us. We sell ourselves short, we limit our potential, and we put boundaries on the potential that our stories can tell. But we were not called to live boring, ordinary, or average lives. We're called to be heroes.

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And a word of hope, man, a word of life and encouragement and love can change all that.

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12: 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One of today's NASCAR stars is proof. The story is next on Keep the Faith.

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1: Hi, I'm Donna Cruz. It's amazing the impact you can have when you don't even know it. The question is, what kind of impact is it? Mark Cook is a Hollywood producer and promoter with movies to his credit like The Perfect Game. He's also the author of The First Hour for Men, and he's a dad. His son Blake happens to be a NASCAR driver and a difference maker.
2: They emulate us. They want to be like us. As I look back, I'll never forget the time. He was about 5 years old, and I remember hearing something in the bathroom talking. And I looked in there, and it was my son, and he had my cell phone. He was in the mirror swearing. And I remember that had an impact on me. Well, when God got a hold of my heart and I began to strive to be a godly man and be a real leader and the spiritual leader of the house, thank God Blake was about 11 or 12. I used to pray with him every night, pray with him in the mornings. Now he's out in NASCAR. And every weekend, mostly, they're at a church. Like when they do Daytona, they're at Calvary Chapel, and they're giving their testimonies. I know for a fact that if God wouldn't have got a hold of my heart, and I would have kept continuing on the path that I was continuing on, Blake would probably still be a NASCAR driver, but he'd be running like his dad used to run. They follow us. They watch every single move we make. So as God began to turn my life around, it had a major impact on the family and the peace and the trust.

It is amazing the game changer that a smile brings. We all have that capacity. We all can smile at someone. We all can hold a door open. We all can say, you know what? You really are an inspiration to me. Pass a compliment. Something like that will change someone's day.

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11: Coming up next on Keep the Faith, Craig and his wife Samantha were struggling through their son's autism until
12: 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She said, Craig,

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1: Hi, I'm Keith Stevens. It can be hard to see the hope in the middle of challenges, but that doesn't mean it's not there. Craig Johnson is one of the pastors at Lakewood Church in Houston, but he's also the dad of a young man named Connor who has autism.
2: We were having a terrible time with Connor. He was struggling, couldn't speak, and the outbursts were just overwhelming. And as I was driving the car, I asked God, why? Why is he struggling so much? And God spoke to me and said, your child is not a burden. Your child is a gift. I'm going to use your son to reach millions of people across the world. Do you trust me? 3 months later, all of a sudden, my wife came calling from upstairs. She said, Craig, get up here. I was putting Connor to bed, and I was reading him a couple books. And she said, all of a sudden, he began to speak. And he began to say one word after another word, one sentence after another sentence. And that's when the shift took place. In our focus, in everything we did, we knew we were about to go on a mission.
1: Craig and Samantha Johnson's experience led them to create the Champions Club at Lakewood. It's a ministry designed for those with special needs. Within just 6 months of launching this unique ministry, over 300 new families became members of the church. Now there are dozens of Champions Clubs around the world.
2: We were at Chicago White Sox Stadium, and there were 50,000 people at a night of hope. And my wife and I, we walked out with Connor, and they were telling his story. And I'm watching these people just crying and clapping, and Connor's waving his hand at everybody and saying hello. God reminded me, he said, remember when you were in the car? Remember when I told you to trust me? He says, I'd never go back on my word. I've been running.

And I'm learning to love the quiet. I'm learning taking a long walk just by myself in the woods is good. It's good to relax and stop and be quiet. And to be alone is not so bad. And I am learning after 31-year marriage, I like me. I'm learning to say, you know, I'm not a bad person to take out to lunch.

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10: 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We are lovingly placed here for a purpose."

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1: About 2.5 years ago, my oldest son was murdered, and the trial ended yesterday with a guilty conviction for his murderer. But I guess the good news is not that that's a happy event, but I was able to comfort the mom of this kid, you know, and I just gave her a hug and let her know that, you know, that I've been praying for her and her family.
2: That's a tough one because both of you are grieving for your lost sons.
1: Her son is about to go away for 30 years. So I just wanted to share that, you know, that Romans 8:28, it is true that God works in all things for the good.

I figured out we're going to have enough room around our bed in a hospital or wherever we spend the last day of our life for about 8 people, 9 if they're thin. And so what I'm trying to do is figure out who are the 8 people I want to surround my bed on the last day of my life. And I'm trying to surround my life with them. So what a great thing. Wouldn't it be great to send a text message to the 8 people who you want to be with you on your last day here on earth and tell them you're feeling fine or they'll freak out, right? But say you're one of the 8 and then surround yourself with those 8 people during your life.

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1: Hey, welcome to Keep the Faith. I know you have a lot of other choices today, but thank you for listening. So glad you are. I'm Keith Stevens.
2: And I'm Donna Cruz. No 2 days are exactly the same. And while some days are great, there are others not so much. Well, maybe something you hear today will encourage you on the days both good and bad.
3: Love, take these words that I'm speaking. Love, take these thoughts that I'm thinking. Love, take me over.
4: Marriage is an exchange.
5: Right.
4: It's not one way. It's an exchange. And I didn't have that exchange mentality, to be honest with you. I had, what am I getting out of this?
6: You know, I get a drive-through coffee. I get instant food. It's not always the greatest, but it's quick. And I've had to retrain myself. And I think our responsibility to the next generation and to each other is to remind ourselves that some of the best things are built and take time.
7: Just breathe.
1: Sometimes it can feel like every conversation we have is divisive. Well, next on Keep the Faith, how to have kind conversations with those with whom we disagree.

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1: Hi, I'm Donna Cruz. You know, between social media and TV news, it can feel like we're all just constantly disagreeing on everything. It's easy to wonder if it's even possible to have a kind conversation with someone we don't see eye to eye with. Well, Dave Burchett is a TV sports director and author of the book, Waking Up Slowly.
2: Oh, absolutely. I think it's completely possible to be kind in our conversation and our discourse. But I think what it requires is for us to lower our defenses and to realize or to at least attempt to understand where this person is coming from. The thing that I find is that most of the people I disagree with when I sit down and get to know them are genuinely good people, that we're just simply at different viewpoints. When you get past those flashpoints and actually get into conversation, you realize that this other person, hopefully yourself, that are both people that care, that are kind, that just have different viewpoints. It's so important to be heard. You know, my tendency is to interrupt, but let me tell you where you're wrong. And if I just listen and I hear what they're saying, I let them finish, and then I kind of restate what I heard from them, and then maybe say, okay, but here's how I feel about a couple of those points. So much more effective. Quick to listen, slow to speak.

It's really hard for us to make peace with our difficulties, our bad habits, or our shortcomings, or even know what to do with our successes or failures. There's so many voices telling us how to be better and what to do, but no one is saying stop. It's the only place I find that is maybe the safest for God to speak into, and then return to the chaos without the chaos returning to you. That's where amazing things happen.

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1: Imagine getting this kind of news. 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
1: 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Your relationship changes. Richard and Renda Horn are life transition specialists and the authors of the book Don't Divorce Over Corned Beef and Cabbage. They share how marriage is a real learning process.
2: It was years ago, before I ever got married, I thought more about what this person would be bringing to the table for me as opposed to what we would bring to the table for one another. Because marriage is an exchange. It's not one way. It's an exchange. And I didn't have that exchange mentality, to be honest with you. I had, what am I getting out of this? I remember when, you know, when I first got married, people would say, oh my gosh, oh my goodness, here it comes. You're going to see all these things about him that you don't like. Oh, you watch, you know. But you know what? I saw more of what I didn't like about myself. Prior to marriage, I would say, oh my gosh, you know, I'm a giver. You know, I'm not selfish. And technically, I really wasn't to myself until I got in certain situations and I had to choose, let's see, am I going to do this for him or do this for me? Am I going to give this for him or give this for me? And that's when I began to see certain things. And I said, Lord, continue to show me, you know, continue to show me those areas that displease you and those areas that will work against me, not just in my relationship with God, but also in the relationship with my spouse.

0: The decorations still may be packed away, but the spirit of giving is alive and well. Keep the Faith Charities is the home of the Christmas Wish, granting wishes to those in need. We're excited about another year, creating meaningful moments like this one from years past.
1: It's Penny from Keep the Faith. And I would love to hear your Christmas wish story. Please share it.
2: Somebody nominated me for the Christmas wish, and a person called me yesterday and said, I'm granting a wish from a friend of yours. And I was like, what? I was so shocked because for 2 years, my furnace in my house has been broken. And I've been doing patch jobs, but for 2 years, there's been time periods where we would have no heat. So I always talk about, oh man, it's winter. We got to get the electric heaters out, you know, talking to my friends and praying through it because I never really have that lump sum just laying around. It's like an $1,800 job. So somebody that I was talking to and praying with nominated me. I found out later it was a coworker and the guy fixed it. And I'm going home to a house that has heat tonight.
1: So for the first time in 10 years, your house has heat.
2: Yeah, yes, yes. And I'm just so blessed and I'm so happy.
1: Well, and I'm so happy for you, too. I just know you and your family are going to have the warmest and coziest Christmas ever.
2: Yes. And I just wanted to tell y'all all thank you. The man who fixed it, he said, I'm going to try to fix it. And if I can't fix it, I'm going to put in a new one. And he did exactly what he said. So I just wanted to let y'all know I'm so happy to be part of this family. And thank you.
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1: I'm Donna Cruz. Our fast-paced society sometimes goes too fast, and we need to slow down. We need to have patience. Jo Saxton is an international speaker and pastor, and she wrote the book, The Dream of You, Let Go of Broken Identities and Live the Life You Were Made For.
2: You know, I get a drive-through coffee, I get instant food. It's not always the greatest, but it's quick. And I've had to retrain myself. And I think our responsibility to the next generation and to each other is to remind ourselves that some of the best things are built and take time and take perseverance. One of the reasons I love my kids being in sports is because it forces them to train. One of the reasons I encourage them in their musical instruments is because you don't sound amazing straight away. You have to practice and practice. And I constantly look for things that remind us that things take time to develop. And I like a meal in a slow cooker because it takes a while, you know? Mm-hmm. It takes a while before the aromas come together and everything breaks down and comes to its best flavor. And I try and surround us as a family with opportunities for things to take time. For my own self, when I get impatient with a prayer that takes a long time to get answered, for a habit that I want to change overnight, where have I bought into the quick fix nature of our culture, which has some wonderful things about it? But where am I looking for things that actually really do need to take time?

Most of the time, getting out of your comfort zone involves courage, and courage is doing something even though you're scared. It's not being scared of it. It's being scared of it and doing it anyway. And there's always, for me, been a peace in the midst of that fear that, oh, I can't do this. I'm not qualified. I don't have what it takes. There's no way. But I know that it's what God is calling me to do. And so I'm just going to give it a shot. And if I'm wrong, he'll help me. You know, I think if our hearts are right, gosh, he's going to honor that.

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1: 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So where does that leave you?
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4: I've been totally blind all my life, and I've faced a lot of problems proving myself and the things that I strive to do. I've been through a lot between being, you know, picked on by kids and having people tell me what I could and couldn't do. And I decided in eighth grade that I want to teach students who are blind to show them that nothing is impossible. If you want something bad enough, then you try very hard to achieve it. I graduated with a degree in education and Newman with a degree in English, and I'm now studying to get my master's in teaching children who are visually impaired. And I just want people to know that a disability doesn't get in your way of doing anything if you just simply don't let it.

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2: Because it's really hard to enjoy your life when you're trying to control everything and everyone in your life.
3: Won't be joyful.
2: It will not be joyful. And so the choice is, it's not that we're going to get it right all the time, but the choice is to get it right now, while there is still time, to instead of dreading your life, start enjoying your life. And start surrendering to God that which is outside of your control.
1: Well, that's Lisa Turkhurst, and she joins us today on Focus on the Family with Jim Daly, and I'm John Fuller.
3: You know, John, most of us probably wouldn't describe ourselves as controlling. So often, controlling people don't know they're controlling.
1: That's true.
3: And there's so many different environments when we talk about controlling. There's work. I mean, I've said, you know, when you're in this position, I'm responsible to the donors and the board. There's a certain amount of control I need to exert to make sure the ministry's moving in the right place and not feel bad about that. You know, this is a direction or a change of course that we need to make, so let's make it. And people say, well, that's very controlling. But you need that. So there are healthy examples of control. Then we get into marriage, and again, that can be unhealthy. You know, if one of the spouses is overly controlling, out of fear perhaps. The good news is we're going to talk about this topic today with our guest in such a powerful and positive way for us to recognize those temptations for control, what drives it, the fear in us and other things, and then what do we do to move to a more biblical, godly perspective.
1: Yeah, because so much of life can't be controlled, right? Well,
3: let's
1: Lisa Turkhurst is always popular when we have her here in the studio, and you're about to hear why. As the president and chief visionary officer of Proverbs 31 Ministries, she's encouraged literally millions of women to strengthen their faith and their relationships. She's written a number of books, and one that we're talking about today is called Making Peace with What I Can't Control. Find relief from the exhaustion of overthinking, trying to fix others, and wanting to figure it all out. And you can learn more about Lisa and this book at our website.
3: That is so good. What a great title.
2: Thank you, Lisa.
3: Welcome in.
2: Thank you so much. I'm so honored once again to be with you guys.
3: At Proverbs 31 Ministries, you're talking to so many women. What in this category of control are you hearing from them where they're struggling?
2: I think people, first of all, there's a big section of people that wouldn't necessarily, like you said before, Jim, they're not necessarily saying I'm a control freak or I have control issues. And yet they're walking around so exhausted from trying to manage everything that they are responsible to manage, but then also stepping over that line, managing other people, situations that they feel they want a certain outcome. All of it's so very understandable. And I would say the vast majority of people, the root of their control is not power, it's fear.
3: Mm-hmm.
2: And I think when we start to really peel back the layers, we have to understand and take a look at there's a paper thin line between being a responsible person, which is really good, to being a controlling person. And so we have to examine where is that line and how can we address the fear that often drives these controlling tendencies that whether we know it or not, must be dealt with.
3: And we are going to get into that, thankfully, because I think you're right over ground zero when you talk about fear manifesting itself in control, because we want to control the environment we're in. But before we get there, this idea of control can be masked as something good. You know, that you care about others.
2: That's right.
3: Want to help them get to a better place. And those are all noble things to be about.
2: Exactly.
3: Talk about that you saw in yourself, this justification for control, that I'm just trying to help them be better.
2: Yeah. Well, and not just I saw in myself, I still see it in myself.
3: Yeah, right. All of us have some of this,
2: especially
3: as Christians.
2: Yeah. You know, when I went through in my first marriage, just complete betrayal and devastation, I didn't realize that I was working overtime to try to manage another person. I truly felt like I was trying to save my marriage. I was trying to save my family. I was trying to save this man that I had been with so long. I didn't understand. I just didn't have the language or the context that what I was actually doing was hindering him from hitting rock bottom and realizing that he had a savior, but it wasn't me. And sometimes I think in a desperate attempt to save another person, what we don't realize is we're actually stepping in front of the very consequences that could actually help them. It's only understandable that we do everything that we can to try to talk them into making different choices, to try to prevent, you know, certain outcomes. And you know, it's also very understandable. So if you're in that place, you know, before we even start talking about what needs to be done, I just want to say, I get it. And here's another big category, parents of adult children, you know?
3: Teens too.
2: Teens too. It's like, you know, we see things so clearly because for me, I'm bringing 57-year-old wisdom into a scenario where there's 20 and 30 year olds making decisions. My kids are great kids, but also there are certain things that I'm like, oh, no, don't do that. Don't do this. And it's not because I want to control them. It's because I want to help them, but help taken too far can really get us in trouble.
3: And I think the challenge is knowing where that line is. Like you said, it's so hard to give advice. You know, I'm thinking of the scripture where the Lord, they're out on the sea and the storm is going and he's sleeping. And the disciples are like, man, come on, this is dangerous. This is life threatening. And then he calms the storm. But it's mentioned in scripture that they kind of woke him up. It's that kind of thing. Some people, let's say spouses, may look at that and say, you're disconnected from reality, man. You should be controlling in this situation. Like the Lord should have known to wake up and calm the storm in that setting. But with a teen child who's having struggles or an adult child, there's a certain amount of wisdom and control you want to apply, but in the end, you got to let them be the Lord's, right?
2: Mm-hmm.
3: That sounds hard and calloused.
2: It is very, very challenging. But here's that paper-thin line. I think, let's just go there, between responsibility and being controlling. When I am being responsible, I manage all that is within my ability to manage, to control. But regarding other people, I don't step over that line and also try to manage them. So being responsible is I am going to manage what is within my ability to manage. But regarding the outcome, I must trust God.
3: Yeah.
2: And I've made peace with the fact that ultimately I have to trust God. If I'm being controlling, then controlling is I'm going to manage everything that is within my ability to manage. And I'm also going to manage everything that is really outside of my ability to manage, because regarding the outcome, I'm only willing to accept the outcome that I think is best.
3: Yeah. There's so many behaviors that the Lord warns us about, fear being one of them. Fear not. Don't live in that state of fear. One of the things for unhealthy control, in my opinion, as I've observed it, is when it starts from fear rather than from a healthy place. Fear almost, when it rises, the only tool in a mom's tool chest, a dad's tool chest, a husband, a wife, whatever the application, is you reach for control to increase control to lower your fear.
2: Exactly.
3: And it doesn't really help.
2: Well, and here's the tricky thing about it. Sometimes it does, in a temporary sense. Sometimes our controlling efforts really do start to steer things in a direction that we want them to go, but it's all temporary because ultimately we cannot control how another person thinks, the narrative that another person believes, or what a person does, or what they even say. So ultimately we can't control that. So even if it seems like it works for a little bit, our controlling efforts, it will eventually fall apart and leave us more anxious than we were before. Control is really fear disguised as a strength. So think about that for a second. Control is really fear described as a strength. And I think sometimes we think there's nothing we can do about fear. It just hits us. And we know the verses, you know, the go-to verse, of course, you know, God did not give us a spirit of fear. But I think it's important that we understand fear can actually be broken into four distinct components that will give us a little bit more understanding of what we can do, practically speaking, about fear. The first component of fear, you can't do anything about. That's the alert or the alarm. So that's when you become aware of something and you become alert or alarmed. This is something that's stirring up fear inside of me. That's going to hit you, and you really cannot control that at all. Then the second two components of fear, that's where we can do some work. So one of them is memory. Instantaneously, when we feel that alert or alarm, our brain is going to go back very quickly. It happens just like this. Go back to another time, a memory that we felt the same feeling. And then it's going to interpret what we are experiencing based on the memories that we have. Then the next component is perception. Based on what's happened before, you know, and certainly if we've had previous trauma, trauma is not just what happens to us. It's the story we tell ourselves because of what happened. That's perception. So memory and perception, that's where work can happen. That's where we can really make progress with our fear. And the fourth component is either our reaction or our response. We want to get to response, not always just feeling paralyzed because we feel a fear and then we react, right? Now, obviously, in the moment that I feel this feeling of fear, I'm not going to go, okay, let me break it down now. What's a previous memory? What's a perception? That's not the time to do it. The time to do it is when we don't feel threatened.
3: Yeah.
2: And we can really examine. So this situation is constantly stirring up this fear inside of me. So now let me go back. Where do I have other memories where maybe a worst case scenario did happen? And what is the story, the perception that I'm telling myself because of what happened? We can do work there in a time where we're not threatened. And if we do some work, then our chances increase to have a better response on the end. So in that moment, we more quickly tell ourselves a better story about what reality is. Sometimes when you've been through worst case scenario after worst case scenario, you start convincing yourself, and in that moment of fear saying, oh, this is absolutely going to be worst case scenario, when in reality, it probably won't be. It won't be best. It won't be worse. It'll hit somewhere in the middle. So that perception work, the story that we've been telling ourselves, is really important.
3: It's so critical, because that controlling attitude, especially in parenting, can really bring damage to the relationship.
2: That's right. And, you know, we talked a little bit about the role that fear is playing in all of this. And the two components, memory and perception. So this is where we can really take a step back. I encourage people to get a journal and start writing healthier perceptions in our journal. Like, when I feel this, you know, it's not always this. And then put in some Bible verses. And like Nehemiah says, take counsel with yourself. And then certainly bring it all to the Lord in prayer and bring in scriptures too. All of that can help us in a moment where we're preparing in times of strength for times of struggle.
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1: Thanks for listening to Focus on the Family. Let's resume now with the balance of today's programming. Yeah, and Lisa, this is something generally in the culture that we're seeing anyway. I mean, bubble-wrapped kids, you know, wearing bike helmets because they might fall from their bike. I fell from my bike. I survived. So there is something in the Christian community where we think Jesus is the answer for this. Mm-hmm. And you have a story of Judas in the scripture that really highlights the difference between saying, I want Jesus to take care of this, and then I really want Jesus to take care of this.
2: Exactly. Well, the story of Judas, you know, we have certain perceptions of Judas where, you know, he was the one that betrayed Jesus, sold him out for money. And then, of course, we know what played out after that. And so oftentimes I would see the story of Judas and think, oh, yeah, I know that. So I didn't ever dig deep or do any personal reflection of what part of Judas's mistake do I see my own self making? Like, how can I learn something more specific from him? And when you boil it all down to it, you know, take away the greed, you know, that may have been a large part of it. But what I really want to focus on is Judas saw an outcome that he was very determined. Judas wanted Jesus to rise up and become an earthly king to overthrow the Romans and make the Roman oppression go away. That is good. That's not a bad desire. Oftentimes, the outcomes that we want, they're good. They're not bad desires. The problem is that Judas decided to do it his way, and he was only willing to accept an outcome that he thought was best, and he didn't pause and think that God could be doing something different and better. Different doesn't always mean bad. Different just means different. What Jesus's plan was, he was going to rise up. He was going to become a king. But he wasn't just after saving the people of the day. He was after eternal salvation. God's plan was so much bigger than what Judas could even fathom. And the most tragic part of Judas's story is in the end, he tried to undo what he did. He took the money back and said, you know, like, take the money back. And he realized he couldn't undo what he did. And then, of course, it wound up taking him right to his death.
3: You know, there is such a big application for us there in terms of God's plans for our lives, for those around us, our kids, etc. I mean, and it's hard to say, Lord, I truly give this all over to you, which was Judas's mistake. You're absolutely right. But we do that in so many different ways that we are saying, I love you. I don't trust you, Lord. That's what we're really saying.
2: Yeah.
3: And man, God has to say, okay, child, just give me some time. You'll see why my plans are better and bigger. You know, so many testimonies of alcoholics, addictions of all kinds that end up in a godly place where the person is saved. Not everybody has that experience. But you sit there and go, the valleys that I had to go through, I'm so grateful for. Because that's what ultimately brought me to the Lord.
2: Absolutely.
3: But that is hard. It's hard for a parent to say, okay, Lord, have your way with my child.
2: Yeah.
3: Because I'm going to trust that you're going to bring him to you.
2: But in the end, you know, we have to remember when we release a loved one, when we release a child into trusting the Lord, you know, we're releasing them to the Lord. We're not releasing them to a cliff to fall over. We need to mentally have this picture. We are releasing them into the arms of God. And that's the safest place for any person to be. Now, will we always get the outcome that we want? Absolutely not. But regardless, we can't control the outcome anyways. So why not take that step and release them into the arms of the Lord and let the Lord carry what was never yours to carry?
3: Yeah. And also in that respect, it's not saying don't be engaged. You know,
2: absolutely.
3: Sometimes as Christians, we live on these switches, you know.
2: Yeah.
3: Lord, he's all yours, and
2: yeah,
3: I'm not going to talk to him again.
2: We don't want to live in extremes like
3: right.
2: that, right? We want to be responsible.
3: Right.
2: For example, like the riding the bike thing. It is responsible to tell our kids to put their helmet on. It is responsible to give them a safe path to bike. It is responsible to, you know, let our kids get outside and have some fresh air and all of that. But can we ultimately control that no accident will ever happen? No, we can't.
3: Yeah.
2: And so we can do all that we are responsible to do. And then once we've done that, we have to rest and trust in the Lord. That doesn't mean disengage. Stay engaged. Just don't be controlling.
3: Yeah. You know, this idea of helper and fixer, I think Jean and I represent this. She is a helper. I'm a fixer. And we can get into trouble with that. And you have a similar story that we helped a friend with a car loan, and it didn't go well.
2: Right.
3: But what was your story, your experience with that?
2: Yeah. So, you know, I'm a very tenderhearted person, and compassion taken too far, I've learned in therapy, is codependency. I need you to be okay so I can feel okay. So how can I make you okay? Because I want to feel okay, okay?
3: I think I followed that.
2: Yeah. And so, you know, sometimes my compassion will run ahead. And, you know, if I have something, example, if I have the money to go help another person, I sometimes feel compelled to do it. And I know this about myself, so I have to watch it. Because what can often happen is if we try to step in and rescue that person, if I want to give them money as a gift and it's not irresponsible for me to do that, then give it as a gift. But I would really caution you about giving money to someone who has already proven themselves irresponsible with money. Because when you do that, what's going to eventually happen if you expect them to pay you back? It's going to go bad really quickly. If they've already proven themselves not responsible with money, they're not going to suddenly, because now you give them more money, it's not going to suddenly make them responsible with money. And that's kind of the trap I got in. And the situation started off, it felt so good in the moment. Like, I'm helping this person, you know, co-sign this loan. It's going to be great. It felt awesome. I felt like a hero. But then when it came time to expecting them to be responsible again, when they'd already proven over and over and over to not be responsible, my expectations for them to suddenly manage this well, of course, they weren't met. I became part of their problem, that I was always chasing them down for money, which really was not the case. Yeah. Now, again, am I saying never loan money to people? That's not what I'm saying. I'm saying don't enable somebody who's already proven that they're going to be irresponsible. Don't go into it thinking you're going to be the savior. They have a savior, but it's not you.
3: Yeah. Mm-hmm. But it is so hard to pull back for their best interests.
2: Yes.
3: Because you want to feel good about yourself,
2: yes.
3: Right?
2: And the thing is, can you do, like, here's what I encourage people. Okay, you want to help and you want to take the risk? Totally your choice. The control police, they're not going to come swarming in on you and give you a big hand slap. Nope, you know. But do you have to take it to an extreme of solving the big problem? Or could you come in and solve part of the problem out of your compassion, out of your love for them? You know, do you have to give them all the money? Or could you come in and offer them a gift of relief that's a temporary, you know, solution, not to the big problem, but to something more immediate yeah. today? And so I'm not saying draw hard lines here. I'm not saying to, you know, be suddenly like anti-people. I'm saying be wise about what it is really costing you. Be aware
3: yeah,
2: of
3: good.
2: The emotional wear and tear.
3: You talk about flipping the script, and I think this might be in day one here. We're going to come back next time if you're willing.
2: Absolutely.
3: And talk more about this topic. But you talk about flipping the script, replacing thoughts like, I can't believe this. Like, I can't believe that couple would not manage this auto loan the way they need to, right?
2: Mm-hmm.
3: And you can, again, you can generate a lot of emotion about what they're not doing to perform to your expectation, which is a form of control. But talk about flipping the script. Give us some of those examples of what we're saying in our head that tends to float in the control person's mind.
2: Absolutely. Yeah. So often, and I'm not going to put this on anyone else, I'll put it on me. Often what I would say is, I can't believe they're doing this. And that shocks my system, almost sending me into fight, flight, freeze mode, right? Or I'll go, I would never do this to someone. Again, shocking my system, putting me in this place of extreme anxiety and almost disbelief that this is happening. So instead, I've learned to go, okay, this is very consistent with other behaviors that they've demonstrated before. I really shouldn't be surprised. Or this is hard. I can acknowledge that it's hard, but I don't have to let this derail me and my emotions the rest of the day. I can accept this because, you know what? Again, very consistent with the behaviors they've been demonstrating for a long time. It's not that that second script fixes the problem. But what it really does is help me stay in touch with reality. This person has demonstrated this behavior before. They're continuing to demonstrate it. And remember, mental health is a commitment to reality at all costs. We want to stay in reality and so that we can really deal with the issue.
3: Lisa, this has been incredible. And we're just kind of getting there, you know, the scratching of the surface. I want to come back next time and continue the discussion if you're willing.
2: Sure thing.
3: And let me turn to the listener. We all face circumstances we can't control. And then what do we do with that, especially when it involves the people we love and care about the most? Typically, we tend to control those people the most, not the friend or the stranger at a distance. And Focus on the Family is here with great input from wonderful guests like Lisa and all the content from her and other people. Just think of us as your resource center in that regard. We will help you with that and hopefully give you biblical wisdom, practical guidance, and hope in Christ fundamentally. If you're struggling and need some guidance, get a hold of us. We have caring Christian counselors. You can start there. They'll call you back and spend time with you. We have a referral network. If you need more time with a counselor, we'll find somebody in your area that you can go and talk with. Mm-hmm. We also have those trusted resources, articles, programs, videos, counseling support, and much, much more. The idea is don't create an excuse that you can't find help. Help is here for you. Just call us. And if you can make a monthly pledge of any amount, we'll send you Lisa's book as our way of saying thank you for being part of the ministry and helping other people. We had one woman who wrote in, Connie. She said, 10 years ago, I learned I was carrying a stillborn child. I turned to Focus on the Family, and you helped me through one of the most difficult times of my life. Now, a friend I'll be mentoring was diagnosed with cancer. I knew exactly where to turn for resources and support. God has used this ministry in my life again and again, and I'm so grateful you've always been there when I needed you. There's the evidence, and that's such a powerful story. So get in touch with us. Help us to help others like Connie to find their source in Christ. And if you can't make a monthly pledge, we'll send you a copy of Lisa's book for a one-time gift as well. And man, I hope you'll do it today.
1: Yeah, your generosity really makes a difference in the lives of people like Connie. 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Certainly call to get a copy of the book, Making Peace with What I Can't Control by Lisa Turker. 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I'm John Fuller, inviting you back as we continue this really important conversation with Lisa Turkhurst and once again, help you and your family thrive in Christ. 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
2: When we release a loved one, when we release a child into trusting the Lord, you know, we're releasing them to the Lord. We're not releasing them to a cliff to fall over. We need to mentally have this picture. We are releasing them into the arms of God, and that's the safest place for any person to be. Now, will we always get the outcome that we want? Absolutely not. But regardless, we can't control the outcome anyways.
1: That's insight from Lisa Turkhurst, who's our guest today again on Focus on the Family with Jim Daly. And we're glad you've joined us. I'm John Fuller.
3: You know, John, it's great to have Lisa back. Every time it's just like wisdom, wisdom, wisdom. And she's lived, you know, a life of observation, I would say. You know, last time we talked about fear and control, and we're going to continue that discussion today. It was so good and has application for each and every person, because in this life, in our sinful nature, Fear, which the Lord does not want us to live in, leads to unhealthy control issues. And I would say, you know, many of the marital problems that we see here at Focus on the Family that we help at Hope Restored, our marriage intensive, much of it is rooted in this area of fear and control. And I'm so grateful she's written the book that we can talk about today. And I just want to get on with it.
1: Yeah, yeah. And that book is called Making Peace with What I Can't Control. Find relief from the exhaustion of overthinking, trying to fix others, and wanting to figure it all out.
3: Hey, hang on, John. The phones are ringing off the hook.
1: Yeah. Don't miss out on your opportunity.
3: Come on.
1: Contact us today if you want to get a copy of the book. And by the way, download the broadcast app that we have so you don't have any fear about missing out on what Lisa shared last time.
3: We covered a lot of material last time, but we're going to roll into continuing to get to this issue of fear and control and all that. Let's go back and kind of talk about the common fears that often lead to control, because we didn't get to that list. And I'll read them again, and I want you to highlight a couple. But fear of rejection, abandonment, or not being loved. So these are the things in our, a lot of times in our childhood that we experience that set up our attitudes and our emotional response.
2: And even our perceptions of present day things we're going to face. We will pull from these previous feelings, and they may go all the way back to unhealed things in our childhood or even experiences that we had throughout our adulthood. But boy, rejection's a big one.
3: And abandonment. I mean, that can, in a marriage, that can be some, the other spouse is working late and you catastrophize that into, what are they doing? They're not wanting to spend time with me. And they're actually working on a project that the boss said, could you get this done by the time you leave tonight? So some of that is like that, right? And because of those wounds as a child, you're making it as something it's not.
2: Yeah, I think one of the greatest fears that we have as humans is emotional suffering. And certainly the fear of loss ties right into that as well. I tell a story in the book about one of my dearest friends. Her name is Leah. She has worked side by side with me on every book project that I've done for, it seems like, eons, truly. But because we're so close and we're working together all the time, we process a lot of life. I tell a story about Leah losing her father to brain cancer. And he went from being this vibrant, healthy, strong man to finding out he had a brain tumor. And then the decline and deterioration, it was shocking. It definitely impacted her. And the grief was enormous. So Leah had one son by the time her father passed. And then she since had another daughter. And she came to me and she said, I think there's this area of controlling that has been really troublesome to my marriage. And that is that I always want to make every choice for my kids to make sure that they are healthy. And, you know, I watched my father deteriorate and I don't want that in my children. And so it's caused some tension between her and her husband. So we were processing this. And I asked her a very important question. I said, Leah, are you trying to keep your kids healthy or are you trying to prevent cancer? Because trying to keep your kids healthy, that is a responsible thing to do. Trying to prevent cancer is impossible. You can do all that you can do to set your children's health up for success, but ultimately you cannot control whether or not they ever get, you know, a diagnosis of cancer. And I think that helped open her brain to that fine line between being responsible, feed your kids healthy food, do what you need to do to keep them healthy, but not be so controlling where you take it into hyperdrive trying to prevent cancer, because at the end of the day, that's not going to be possible.
3: Yeah, and that's a good example of how to deal in a healthy way with something that could be unhealthy. Mm-hmm. How did, I mean, what was her first response, if you can recall? I mean, how did she, was she defensive or?
2: No, she wasn't, because I asked her a very important question at first. Are you open to a thought? And anytime we're going to share something that could step on somebody's toes, you just ask, you know, are you open to a thought? And she said, yes, I am. And so I asked her that profound question, you know, are you trying to keep your kids healthy? Are you trying to prevent cancer? And it really, really impacted on a very practical level the way that she's now interacting with her family. It was life-changing to her. It's not a perfect science, of course. Does she sometimes still step into, you know, trying to prevent cancer? Of course she does. But because she's aware of it, it has drastically improved the environment of her home. And I think that's the secret. It's not to do this right all the time, but it's to get it right while there is still time to provide a healthier environment for us and our loved ones.
3: Yeah, that is so good. In that regard, you were up in a alpine, I think, one of those alpine slide rides. We have plenty of them here in Colorado, actually. Come visit them. But it's what they do in the summertime, and you get into this metal, I don't know what you'd call it, car.
1: Yeah, kind of a roller coaster car.
3: Yeah, and you ride down the ski slopes, and you do it at a fast pace. But you learned something in that, kind of that little lesson of how to surrender.
2: That's right. And it was a painful lesson, truly. So my friend Joy really wanted to ride the mountain coaster. I was very timid. And I thought, I don't want to ride the mountain coaster. I've never wanted to ride a mountain coaster. I don't have that on my bingo card. And I'm looking at the mountain coaster and I'm like, I'm not even sure this thing is 100% safe. So I would prefer not. I can find other things to do to have a lot of fun. I don't need that. But she was like, come on, you can do it with me. You can do it with me. And then she finally said, we'll ride on it together. I said, okay. So we get up, and you know, have you ever been in a situation where things are unfolding, but it takes your brain a minute to catch up before all of a sudden you realize it's kind of too late? My brain didn't catch up on time. That's what happened. They strapped Joy in her seat, ushered me to the front of the car. Basically, I am sitting on the front of the car. They put a seatbelt across me, and then the thing goes. And I realize I'm in a terrible position. I was trying to control. And instead, now I have put myself in the worst position possible. I am strapped to the front of this. The thing starts going. The operator looks at Joy and says, do not hit the brake unless there's an object in front of you. And Joy and I are both rule followers. And so she never hit the brake. And we went so fast because
3: velocity.
2: The weight of two of us on the car made us go even faster. And never hitting the brake, we screamed so loud. We had friends on the other side of the mountain, and they could hear us and identify that it was Joy and Lisa screaming. And at first, I was screaming like for my life, like, help me, help me. Like, I was so unwell. But about three quarters of the way into the ride, I thought, all that's doing is wearing my voice out. Like, nobody's coming to save us. No, there is, until we get through this, we cannot get off this. We cannot get around this. We cannot get above this. We've got to get through this. And I stopped screaming. And I just kind of surrendered to the process. And we did get through it. You know, one of the most powerful prepositions in all of the Bible, as my friend Dr. Joel Munimali says, is the word through. We have to sometimes just go through. The children of Israel had to go through the wilderness. Jesus had to go through the cross. Sometimes we are going to be in situations where there is absolutely nothing we can do. We are strapped to the front of a situation that is going to barrel through what is going to barrel through. And we have to get through it. But in the process of getting through it, if we white knuckle it, resist it, scream at the top of our lungs, we can certainly make that the way we get through it. Yeah. Or we can realize, ultimately, I don't have control. Ultimately, I've got to surrender this. And what I would say is surrender it to the Lord. And the roller coaster eventually came to a stop. Unstrapped myself, got off, and I declared, I'll never do that again. So, you know, but in the middle of it, there was nothing I could do to control. And I thought, this is what it feels like. This is what it feels like to have absolutely no control. And guess what? I survived.
3: And we pay money to do that. That's
2: I did
3: crazy.
2: Pay money. That's a very important thing. I think Joy actually paid money for it, too.
3: You know, it's interesting with that. Think of life circumstances, whatever they might be, and the operator whispering that, the Lord whispering to us, don't use the brake. Wow.
2: Mm.
3: Whatever you do, don't use the brake. Mm-hmm. I've got you. Mm-hmm. That's a challenge.
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3: Lisa, I'm thinking of a book that Focus published with Dr. Ken Wilgus. The title is hilarious. It's Feeding the Mouth That Bites You, How to Emancipate Teenagers into Adulthood. And it kind of fits with this. But he explained to me, and I'm going to paraphrase, so Ken, if I'm doing this inappropriately, let me know. But he said a lot of his therapy time as a counselor is spent helping parents more so understand the moment they're in, because they tend to linger in that control, like you said, the healthy control of raising a young child, but they still have those attributes in the teen years. And he said, that's the biggest mistake a parent is making. You know, you let your later teen decide if they're going to go to church. Really? Ken, are you serious? Because you know the answer is most likely going to be maybe not. But he's saying, let them fail at home rather than go off to college or whatever they're going to do and totally get untethered to good habits, good biblical characteristics, etc. Mm-hmm. But you got to be strong enough, courageous enough to let them fail. Mm-hmm. And it's better that they fail in your home. That's kind of the genesis. But he said most of the therapy is undoing a parent's thought and helping a child be able to express themselves, which is kind of what you're saying.
2: Yeah, and let me fully acknowledge that I know how hard this is. And it sounds good when we're recording a broadcast.
3: Right.
2: Practical everyday living. Sometimes we're going to do this right and sometimes we're going to get it wrong. The secret is to recognize when we've gotten it wrong, when we've stepped over and tried to not only manage ourselves, but manage their life as well, is to catch it quickly and to go and acknowledge like, hey, I have stepped over into control mode and, you know, I love you. I want the best for you. It's not an excuse, but that is the truth. And guess what? Now I'm ready to say the script to you.
3: Yeah.
2: Okay.
3: So good.
2: Your choice. Okay.
3: Yeah.
2: You see, I think we cross the line again from being responsible to being controlling the minute that I don't stop at just sharing my wisdom, but I expect someone else's choices to line up with my desires.
3: That's it. That's the difference. And that's exactly what he's getting at. And that's where you end up in trouble. So let's make sure we understand what's mine and what's yours. Whoever that other person is, your spouse, your child, your friend, how do you know what's genuinely yours to own and what is theirs to own?
2: So if I can't own it, I can't control it. So here's the thing. Like, I tell a story in the book about a loved one that had been struggling with addictions. And certainly in the world of addictions, control is a really big factor at play. So my loved one had been struggling with addictions, and I had gotten so in tune with their struggle that one night I woke up and it was like 2 o'clock in the morning, and I sat straight up in bed gasping. And I'm like, they're in trouble. They're doing something they're not supposed to be doing. Now, we didn't live in the same household, but it was someone I cared a lot about. And so we had Find My on our phone. And so I checked their location. And sure enough, 2 a.m., they're driving around. And I thought, there's no reason to be driving around at 2 a.m. And I literally got in my car. And I want you to hear where I'm crossing the line now. Mm-hmm. I got in my car and I drove to find them. They went through an all-night drive-through. I went to that drive-thru, was able to catch up to them, and I pulled my car beside theirs, told them to pull over. They refused. Mm-hmm. I parked my car. I went and I put my body, I stood my body in front of their vehicle and said, you cannot drive. until you pull over and take a breathalyzer test. And it had become such an overwhelming situation that I carried a breathalyzer test in my glove compartment. And so I eventually got them to pull over. And eventually they took the breathalyzer test. And eventually I talked them into letting me drive them home. But I will tell you, after I dropped them off, I drove home. I walked up my sidewalk at 3 a.m. And I thought, what am I doing? This is not sustainable. This is not sustainable. And in the end, this isn't helping. Is that an extremely painful realization? Yes. But what I was doing was I was not only doing my part, I was doing their part. And I felt like it was my duty to prevent bad things from happening. And so I became a rescuer to the nth degree. And in the end, did all of my rescuing efforts ever cause them to turn around? No. I rescued and rescued and rescued and rescued, but it's kind of like pulling a loved one off a train track. If they're continuing to crawl back up on that train track and the train is barreling closer and closer and closer, every single time when you climb back on the train track and you pull them off and you pull them off and you pull them off, eventually you're going to crawl up on the train track chasing them once again, and the train's going to run over you both.
3: Yeah. I mean, and it's, you know, I know a story where someone did engage their adult child, young adult, 20-something, and they did that exact thing. And it actually, the outcome was a more positive outcome, that was an action that arrested the child's behavior and they got help. And so it is, you know, you never know. But I, just like you're looking at those things, but you've got to know your motivation, and only you can know your motivation.
2: Like, that's
3: how
2: right.
3: far can I do this? How long can I do this? And, you know, that is such a personal thing, but the warning is what we're wanting parents to
2: Absolutely.
3: Hear or friends to hear.
2: And look, you can be a support. You can be the parent. You can be their greatest prayer warrior. You can put resources in front of them so that they can try to get the help they need. But at the end of the day, they have to make that choice.
3: Yeah, that is so true, especially for addictions.
2: Yeah.
3: Lisa, let me ask you, you have a great story about giving a very precious treasure to a stranger on an airplane, somebody named Ron. Mm-hmm. Describe what happened and then what happened over the years.
2: So I got an airplane one day, and this was 25 years ago. And I was very tired, so I prayed a selfish prayer. Lord, let me be the only one on my row because I'm so tired. I've been speaking
3: I like that prayer.
2: At a retreat all weekend, and I was all talked out. And then right before the plane doors closed, they let one last person on the airplane. It was a man named Ron. I came to know his name because he came to sit right beside me. And I was like, oh.
3: And he wanted to talk.
2: Well, I wasn't sure at first. So I decided I'm going to pull out my Bible. So either that will make him not talk to me, or if we do talk, I'm going to steer the conversation to something that I want to talk about, and that's the Lord. So he sat down, and at first he didn't say anything. And then he leaned over as we got into the flight. And he goes, so you're just going to like sit there and read the Bible? And I looked at him and I said, yes, I think the Bible's very interesting. What do you know about the Bible? And he's kind of fumbled with his answer a bit, letting me know he knew some facts about God, but he didn't have a personal relationship with the Lord. And then he started asking me questions about the Bible. And so first they were kind of easy. I was able to answer them. And then I started lifting up emergency prayers to the Lord, like, help me find these answers, Lord, you know, and I'm going all over the Bible and reading him different scriptures. And in the middle of all of that, the Lord said to me, just really pressed on my heart, Lisa, give this man your Bible. And so while I'm still witnessing to this man, I start having an argument with God. I'm like, God, this is my Bible. This is my tear-stained, highlighted, written in. My kids have drawn pictures in this. This is my Bible. But that is a good suggestion. I'll go home. I'll buy him a Bible. I'll highlight some verses, package it up, get his address, send it to him. Go, God. And I continue to talk to Ron. But the Lord was just crystal clear, putting it on my heart. Give this man your Bible. So eventually I closed my Bible. I put the Bible on Ron's lap and I said, I think you're supposed to have my Bible. And he looked at me very shocked and he said, why would you give what is obviously a treasured possession to a complete stranger? Why would you do that? I said, well, I have to be honest. I don't really want you to have my Bible.
3: That was good.
2: But Something that I've learned is in the midst of all of eternity, sometimes God pauses in the midst of all of this to touch the heart of one person. And Ron, I believe God's paused for you today. And so he took the Bible. He told me he would read it. And then the plane landed. We exchanged business cards. He took the Bible and got off the plane. And I remember thinking, oh, Lord, can I chase him down to make sure he doesn't throw it away in the nearest airport trash can? And the Lord was crystal clear. Like, no, anything you release into my hands, and this is what I felt like the Lord was saying, anything you release to me will never truly be gone.
1: Wow.
2: And I remember just kind of feeling that in my heart, hearing it from the Lord. And then a couple weeks later, I get a call from Ron. I was at my office. He called and he said, you are never going to believe what's happened to me. I went home and I took a week off from work to read that Bible. I acted like, yeah, of course, that's what we all do. But inside, I'm like, what?
3: Whoa.
2: And I never heard from Ron again. Mm-hmm. And then fast forward 24 years later, I was on tour in San Antonio, a little city outside of San Antonio, and three women came and found one of my assistants and said, is there any way we could meet Lisa? Because we want to tell her the rest of the story if she remembers the Bible that she gave away on that plane. Of course I remembered. And so we brought them backstage, and it was Ron's sister, a good family friend, and Ron's daughter.
3: Yeah.
2: And they shared with me the rest of the story, that Ron wound up giving his heart to the Lord. Mm-hmm. And he wound up leading his entire family to Christ. And then the daughter pulled out the Bible, and she'd brought it with her, the Bible that I thought I'd never see again. And she pulled it out and she said, you know, a few years ago, my dad passed away very suddenly. And the greatest treasure he left me was your Bible that you'd given him. And she opened it up, and I could see my handwriting all throughout the Bible. I could see Ron's handwriting from all those years, all throughout the Bible. And then when Ron passed away, I could then see his daughter's handwriting all through the Bible. And you know, that Bible story, it revisited my life at a time where I was really struggling. God, are you here? God, do you hear my prayers? Are you in control? And you know, God didn't have to do that. He didn't have to bring that Bible back 24 years later. Now, of course, I told the daughter she has to keep the Bible, but just the fact that I held it again and I heard the rest of the story, only God could do that.
3: Yeah.
2: And it reminded me so powerfully, God really is in control. God really does care about us. God really is working behind the scenes in ways that we will never, ever know all the details of. And most importantly, it truly, truly is a fact that whatever we release into the hands of God is never truly gone. It is safe to surrender that which is outside of our control to the Lord and let the Lord do what only He can do. We need to do our part. And then we have to leave the rest to God. We need to stop carrying weight that was never ours, that was never meant for us to carry.
3: Yeah. Wow.
2: Because it's really hard to enjoy your life when you're trying to control everything and everyone in your life.
3: Won't be joyful.
2: It will not be joyful. And so the choice is, it's not that we're going to get it right all the time, but the choice is to get it right now, while there is still time, to instead of dreading your life, start enjoying your life.
3: Yeah.

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1: This is Albert Moeller for townhall.com. In New York City this week, the United Nations is hosting the 81st session of the UN General Assembly. World leaders, you can count on this, will be discussing the deal President Trump announced with Denmark and Greenland that will allow the U.S. to deploy military throughout virtually all of the nation of Greenland. President Trump posted, quote, "The United States will forever have the complete ability to do what is necessary in Greenland," end quote. This is a big win for the U.S. Greenland, which is a semi-autonomous region of Denmark, it's big for Denmark itself. As we watch the world order being reshaped so dramatically, the polar ice cap becomes a place of vulnerability and military strategy, particularly as we see the northern seas become more navigable for sea vessels. This is the work of serious statesmanship. So when the ink is cleared on this one, let's be thankful. President Trump is right on this one. This is a three-way win. Let's take it. I'm Albert Moeller.
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5: The name Jesus Christ is undoubtedly one of the most recognized in the whole world. 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
6: What will he do to those tenants? He will bring those wretches to a wretched end, they replied, and he will rent the vineyard to other tenants who will give him his share of the crop at the harvest. So here we have this parable. Let's take a few moments to unpack this. And to unpack it, I want us to look at each of the different characters that Jesus uses to tell this story that makes a very clear point. The first character we see in this parable is the landowner. The landowner is God. And that's who Jesus is pointing to. And what Jesus is saying, God is the owner of everything. God owns all. Right? Not only is God like owner, but God is good. God not only planted the vineyard, but he put things in place to make that vineyard successful so that it could produce fruit, right? Jesus tells us that the landowner put a wall around the vineyard, and so he separated it out, he secured it, even put a watchtower in this vineyard to make sure that it was safe. But then we also see there's a wine press. And so God, the owner, gave them the resources to the tenants, or gave the tenants the resources they needed to be fruitful. So here we have God, the owner of everything. And I want us to keep that in mind. Like, God owns everything. This is not just a truth for those hearing this originally. This is a truth for us today. So when we look at our homes, our houses, our gaming systems, our phones, or whatever it may be, the proper perspective is that they are all God's. That everything we have is God's. That he is allowing us to use it. He actually wants us to use it for his glory and for his goodness, right? And so everything that we have. And so that's one of the first things we see in this, that all things are owned by God. But Jesus also does something very important when he talks about the landowner here. He makes sure that the hearers and he makes sure the readers for us later understands that the owner is also a father. That the owner is a father that has a son that he loves. And I understand sometimes in scripture, or I understand in the church, we say this a lot and we talk about God the Father. We sing songs about like good, good father. And sometimes this is a challenging concept for some. Because sadly, many, many people grow up with a very flawed father. And what happens is that then taints our perspective of God the Father. And we begin placing a flawed perspective on God the Father instead of who the Father actually is. And the Father is not a concept in Scripture we can just dismiss. It is used all throughout Scripture. In the Old Testament, roughly 14 times, God is referred to the Father of Israel. In the New Testament, just in the Gospels, Matthew, Mark, Luke, and John, over 60 times, God is referred to as Father. This is a concept that's very important in Scripture. And we don't have time to dive into all of this today, but I want you to understand that that as hard as it may be, God, to move our flawed perspective to a healthy perspective, I want you to hear, like, God is not flawed like the fathers we have. God is a perfect God. Right? Just in the first few lines of this parable, we see that God is a father that wants to give to his children. Like, he gives them this land. Not only does he give them land, but he gives them the resources to be successful in this land. He gives them what they need to produce the fruit that should be produced. Like, God loves his children. And so often we take our flawed perspective and we put that image onto God the Father. And we miss out what a heavenly Father really wants to do in our lives. And so Jesus, though, in this parable is making it very clear that not only is God owner of everything, but he is the father to all who will submit to him. And it's a significant role all throughout Scripture and in our lives. The second thing we see in this parable is the vineyard. And in this parable, the vineyard is specifically the nation of Israel. Now, when Jesus, as we looked at these different parables, Jesus always uses illustrations that the audience would have understood right away. And so when Jesus uses this terminology, when he uses the word vineyard and talks about this type of imagery, they would have understood and they would have connected to it right away, especially as an Israelite, because the Israelites saw themselves. It was a common symbol of Israel was a vineyard in a vine. And so they saw themselves as a vineyard. And it goes back to Isaiah chapter 5, verse 7. It says, the vineyard of the Lord Almighty is the nation of Israel, and the people of Judah are the vines he delighted in. So when Jesus says, like, hey, the landowner, right, planted this vineyard, they would have immediately said, that's us. That is us, the Israelites. They would have understood this. They would have grabbed onto it. And Jesus even uses this type of terminology in John, right? When he says, I am the vine, you are the branches. And so Jesus used terminology that they would have identified with and connected to right away. And so here we have this vineyard, the nation of Israel, that Jesus in this parable begins to kind of call out. Third, we see in this, the tenants. Now, again, Jesus used a situation they would have been very familiar with. During this time, it was very common for a wealthy Palestinian landowner to rent out his land and move away. The Palestine was not a great place to live, and so they would set up their land, rent it to somebody, and go somewhere much more enjoyable to live, right? They would go to the coast and live on the beach and have coffee every morning watching the ocean while their tenants were sending them rent. And so they would collect rent in one of three ways. One would just be like we have today, right? A financial transaction. And the tenants would just send money every month and pay their rent. Or they would collect it in a fixed amount at harvest time. So harvest would come, they would take X amount, and that would be the rent for the year. A third way they would do this is they would collect a percentage of the harvest. So the people in the audience, the religious leaders and the other listeners, they would have understood this concept right away. Like, this idea of renting was very common. So you have these tenants. Fourth, we have the servants. And the servants in this parable are the prophets sent throughout the Old Testament. Prophets were sent by God. You gotta think about this. Being a prophet was not a job anybody wanted. They were sent by God to warn God's people of sin and point them back to God. So this is not a job like highly sought after. Like little Jewish kids and I was like, I want to be a prophet. If they did, then mom was like, you had too much communion. You know, like you do not want to be that, right? Like you do not want to go that direction. These prophets, like the prophets seen throughout the Old Testament were chosen by God. One Jewish theologian kind of described it this way. He said, being a prophet is both a distinction and an affliction, right? Because it was not a job somebody wanted. Being a prophet often meant you were going to be rejected, mistreated, ignored, hated, killed, right? God had to pick these people, right? Some of you may remember the story of Jonah. Jonah, what'd he do when God came to him? Jonah's like, nope, I'm good. I'm going the opposite direction, right? Like, he didn't even just say no. Like, he left town, right? He's like, I'm getting on a boat going far, far away, right? Like, I'm getting out of here. And you see Jeremiah. If you've ever read Jeremiah, it's one of the most depressing books in all of Scripture, right? Like, Jeremiah was not a happy guy. He was probably one of the most depressed guys in all of Scripture. He even writes this about himself. He says, cursed is the day I was born. That's a bad day, right? Like, think about this, right? He's like, he's writing something that people are going to read for thousands of years. And he writes, cursed is the day I was born, right? Like, hey, happy Mother's Day. You know, like, I mean, that is how much he dislikes his life and the call that God has placed on his life. A few more examples of this. Elijah has a great victory, but then he runs for his life. Ezekiel. Look, if you don't read the Bible, you should read it because there's crazy stuff in the Bible. Ezekiel, as a prophet, is told to bake bread over human feces. I promise you this is in Ezekiel. Go read, like, that is not a life you volunteer for, right? Like, oh Lord, I've always wanted to bake bread that way. I promise you, you have never thought to break bread over like burning human feces. Right, then you go on, you have Zechariah, he was murdered. And you have John the Baptist, he's beheaded. Right, this is what being a prophet was about. And so when Jesus in this parable says the servants, that they were sent to you, but you stoned some, you beat some, you killed some. He's saying, man, God over and over again sent people to you to warn you, to speak to you, and this is how you treated them. You killed them. And then we move to the last person we see in this, the son. And Jesus is referring to himself here. And we see Jesus do a couple of things just in these few verses. First, he's telling them exactly who he is, the Son of God, a claim he makes throughout his ministry. We see it in John 10, verse 36. It says, what about the one whom the Father set apart as his very own and sent into the world? Why then do you accuse me of blasphemy because I said I am God's son? Right, we see this throughout his life that he makes this claim, but in this parable, he's telling them, I am that son. The second thing he does is he points to his death, which again, he does throughout his ministry. But he makes it very clear that they, the religious leaders, the tenants, are going to kill him. And they're going to do it in just a few days. He's saying in this parable, like all these characters, they represent God's movement throughout history. And so if we have these characters clearly laid out, let's not miss what Jesus is accomplishing in this parable. The first thing he does is he makes the point that Israel had missed what God wanted with them and for them. Right? God wanted to use the nation of Israel to draw other nations to him. He wanted the nation of Israel to be an example of what it looked like to live in relationship with God. But they had broken that covenant. And they'd used their position to live in sin. They had actually used their position to live a life of superiority and arrogance. They would take God's word and they would manipulate God's word to do the things that they wanted to do. And I know it's easy for us now to look and point fingers at how could those religious leaders do this, but I bet you we're guilty of the same thing. How often do we take a small little piece of God's word and say, oh, it says this, therefore I could do this, or therefore I'm okay in this, instead of looking at the totality of Scripture? See, that's what they were doing. They were using God's law to justify their ungodly lifestyles. Second thing Jesus does here, and this is important for us to catch, is he asks a question. He asks, therefore, when the owner of the vineyard comes, what will he do to those tenants? Right? He's asking them, what do you expect God to do? God sent you his servants over and over and over again, and you beat some, you threw out some, you killed some, and you killed the son, what do you expect? They even answered correctly, that the kingdom will be taken from them. See, in verse 43, Jesus says, "Therefore, I tell you, the kingdom of God will be taken away from you and given to a people who will produce fruit." So what Jesus is saying is judgment will come and the kingdom will be taken. And I know this is not a thing we enjoy talking about. No one is like, "I can't wait to go to church and hear about judgment. Like, that's what I want to hear," right? Like, but here's the deal. Judgment is very real. Judgment is mentioned throughout Scripture. I know we live in a culture that wants to say, well, if God's love and God's this and God's that, like, he would never judge anyone. Not judging anyone is the opposite of love. Like, there has to be consequence if there's going to be love. And so judgment is coming. And Jesus makes that very clear in this. And then he also says this vineyard is going to be taken away and given to another group that will be fruitful. And the word that Jesus actually uses in that is a word that talks about a nation or a people group or a nation being made up of other nations. And it means Jew and Gentile coming together to form a nation. And what Jesus is doing is he's speaking to the coming church. And that the church will be the one that will produce the fruit that you, Israel, were supposed to produce. Now, this doesn't diminish and get rid of Israel and their role that we see throughout Scripture, but what it does is it takes, Jesus shifts the significance from Israel to the church, and that the church will be the one that will go and produce that fruit. The third thing Jesus does is he makes a claim. And Jesus points to the fact that he is the very cornerstone of all Scripture and prophets, that what all of Scripture and all the prophets have been pointing to. It's really interesting what Jesus does here. As he rode into Jerusalem on the donkey just a few short days before this, the crowds were quoting Psalm 118. And so Jesus actually goes back to Psalm 118, verse 22, and says, "The stone the builders rejected has become the cornerstone." Again, imagery that the audience would have understood, that the cornerstone is the most significant piece of a foundation or of an ark being held together. And Jesus says, all of the Old Testament, all the prophets, everybody, that's all been pointing to me, and you're missing it. And so it's through Jesus's point and the questions he asks and the claims he makes that we see there's so much to learn here, right? We have all these things that Jesus is accomplishing in this parable, but let's not walk away from this thinking that we don't have much to learn from this. We have as much to learn as those religious leaders that Jesus is speaking to. And we learn a lot about God, man, and Jesus in this text. And we don't have time to go into everything, but I want to point out a few of the things we do learn. First, we learn that God is patient. Right, God gave the Israelite nation chance after chance to repent and turn their hearts back to God. And I think that's an incredible picture of God the Father, that he is patient with us. He does not expect perfection from us all the time. He knows we're gonna fall. He knows we're gonna fall short, and he is patient with us. Second thing we learn about God is that God is a pursuer. Right, when we see that God sent the prophets, he was pursuing his people. He was chasing after his people and saying, "You have broken our covenant. I want to be in relationship with you. Come back." We see then ultimately he sends his son Jesus, right? The greatest, the closest person to him, right? That he could send. He sends Jesus after mankind to pursue mankind. And I want us to hear that no matter how poorly we live or no matter how poorly the nation of Israel treated God, he did not stop. No matter how often we fall short, no matter how often we miss it like the religious leaders or mess up, like God does not stop pursuing us. That he loves us so deeply, he will send everyone after us. That he deeply desires to be in relationship with each and every single one of us. We learn a few things about man as well. I think first off, we learn that man is privileged. And I don't mean this in a negative way. This is when we understand who we are in God. We are incredibly privileged. God the Father gives us so much, right? It says that God, the landowner, gave them this vineyard. In the same way, God has given us an incredible world to live in. I know our world is broken. I know our world is messed up. It doesn't take, all you gotta do is open like news to anything and you, like within seconds you see how broken our world is. But there's also incredible beauty in our world. You see incredible things happen all the time. Go spend some time. Like we get to drive up to Tahoe later today. It's amazing. Like God has given us so much in that. He's given us an incredible world to care for. He's given us an incredible world to work in. And not only does God give us this, but he gives us the resources to do what we need to do. Each one of us are incredibly gifted. Whether we believe that about ourselves or not, that's a different story. That's often our selfish, fallen perspective, not the perspective of God the Father. That God has said, I have given you everything you need to do to produce fruit in this world. I've given it to you. So we are incredibly privileged to have a God that didn't just create this world and walk away, but we have a God that said, not only am I going to create this world, not am I only going to create you, but I'm going to pursue you and I'm going to resource you to produce fruit in your life. But we also learn in this that man is sinful. That even though we have been given so much by a loving Father, we often are rebellious and disobedient. That we often turn our backs on God, much like the Israelites did and their religious leaders. We often live in our selfishness instead of what God wants for us. And this rebellion, it causes us to miss what our Father has in store for us. Our selfishness, our selfish perspective often blinds us to what God wants to do in and through us. That we have this fallen nature. We have this fallen perspective. That's why we need Jesus. And we learn here in this parable that Jesus is going to lay down his life at the hands of these wicked tenants. Like Jesus knew full well what laid ahead. And he makes this clear on a number of occasions, but it's important to know, not only did he know what was coming, but he didn't shy away from it. He stepped into it. We also learn that Jesus is the rock. He's that cornerstone that will either crush or be the foundation of all humanity. Right, when Jesus quotes that psalm, he's saying, like, people will either be judged by me or saved by me. And Jesus is this cornerstone. He's saying, I am the cornerstone that your lives should be built upon. That everything in our lives should stand and be built upon Jesus. That Jesus should be the foundation of all that we do and all that we are. And so I want to challenge us to look at this parable and not just say, hey, that was good for them, but I want us to look at God and our role in Jesus and really look at our perspective and say, how do we begin to live with a proper perspective? And I think we begin to live with this proper perspective when we understand who we are in this parable. We are those tenants. We are the tenants of God's property. And every single day, we have a choice. I think this is why Jesus says, daily take up your cross, right? Because every single day, we have a choice. Are we going to tend the vineyard and produce the fruit that God desires in our lives? Or are we going to be like the religious, wicked tenants we see in this parable? Every day, we have this decision. Every day, we have this choice. Like, whose life are we going to live for? Are we going to live for what God wants us to live for? Are we going to look at God's word for what God's word is? Or are we going to say, hey, God's word, what are you going to do for me? And just live in our own selfish perspective. Every day, we have this choice. And the second thing we need to do, or the way, second way we begin to reflect God's perspective is when we do build our lives on Jesus. When we make him the cornerstone of all that we do and all that we are, right? I know in a room this size and a church our size, there are different stories. We are all walking through different things, good and bad. There are some of you here, this last week has been horrible. There are some of you here, this last week has been amazing. Some of you are like, it was just a week. But what we all have in common is the need to make Jesus the foundation of our lives. We need to take everything to Jesus. You may be here and be walking through singleness. We talked about some of this a few months ago. That needs to be based on Jesus. Our marriages need to be based and founded on Jesus. So many marriages, and we talk about this all the time, so many marriages fall apart, even within the church, because Jesus is not the foundation of them. Instead, he's an easy cliche on something we have on our wall or for Sunday morning for an hour. Instead of the pursuit of everything and the foundation of everything. Our careers need to be built on Jesus. I think so many people are unhappy in their careers because they're there for the wrong purposes. When you walk into your career, you're not that physical therapist just to be a physical therapist, or you're not the teacher just to be a teacher. Like, you are there to be a representative of Jesus in everything that you do. Like, Jesus is to be the foundation of everything you do, even in your secular workplace. Like, Jesus has something more for you there, but he can't be if he's not the cornerstone of that part of your life, right? Jesus needs to be the very thing we build our parenting on. I mean, we could go on and on and on what Jesus needs to be. At the end of the day, Jesus needs to be the cornerstone of everything or everything falls apart. The cornerstone was a wedge that held stones together. And if you pulled that out, everything falls apart. If you're looking at your life and you're thinking, why are things falling apart? It's probably because Jesus is not really the cornerstone of it all. And so I challenge you this morning, make Jesus the cornerstone. Don't be like the wicked tenant. Make Jesus the cornerstone. Make him the foundation of everything. That doesn't mean things are easy. Scripture doesn't promise that. But it means God will work with you, alongside of you, through each one of those things. Make him, make Jesus the cornerstone of all that you do and all that you are. Let's pray. Father, we come to you this morning and we just thank you so much for your word. Lord, as I just said a moment ago, and you know even more so, Lord, there's so many different stories being lived out here. But Lord, our story, while it's important, Lord, every story has that in common. We need you. We need Jesus. Lord, and I just ask, Father, that we would each do the reflection and look at our lives and identify the areas that we need to quit stiff-arming you and bring you in and make you the cornerstone of those areas, Lord. Father, help us to look more like Jesus so that we could produce the fruit that you desire us to produce. And it's in your name we pray.
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4: 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Life is not always peaceful. Wars happen. Conflicts rage. Lives are lost. The news is inundated with updates. Issues are turned inside out, angle upon angle scrutinized. 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
10: This is John Catsimatidis. Is AI changing everything? Well, there are many, many opinions. AI, to me, all it is a super Google machine. Well, what does that mean? There is no artificial intelligence. It's only as good as the programmer. Intelligence? No. Searching more places to create that it looks like intelligence? 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Overrated at this point? Absolutely. But again, it will need some kind of regulation. We don't want to change history. 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We have to win the AI game worldwide and beat every other country. 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
14: 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In this passage, King Saul decided to refashion a command he received from God. The consequences for his rebellion were devastating. In the event that you missed any of the last program, we'll begin with helpful highlights. Chuck titled his message, Strengthening Your Grip on Authority.
15: I am addressing the spirit of our age that is a growing sense of defiance and resistance to submission. And if you have had to confront one of your employees lately, then you understand what defiance is all about. None of this, of course, is new. Not at all. In fact, if you trace it back to the origin, you won't go back to your home or the home before yours, your grandparents' home. You'll go way back to the first home. You'll go way back in Genesis, where I'd like to have you turn. Chapter 4, the first family, with their firstborn, born in Adam's image. A young man with a name of Cain had a brother named Abel. Both of them brought an offering to the Lord of a different kind. God had made it clear what kind they were to bring. Cain brought the kind he wanted to bring. Abel brought the kind God wanted him to bring. And God rejected Cain's offering. Of course, it was the wrong kind. And of all things, you would think God is in the wrong because Cain got mad. Chapter 4, verse 6. The Lord said to Cain, why are you angry? We've often put the emphasis on the last word. I think the emphasis is on the pronoun. You have no reason to be angry. I am the one that has reason to be angry. I told you what to do and you didn't do it. Why are you angry? And I love the next statement. Why has your countenance fallen? If you do well, will not your countenance be lifted up? Implied affirmative answer. We're told in our day not to do something until you feel like it. And then when you feel like it, you will be able to obey. But this says nothing about feeling. It says, Cain, do what is right and you'll have a better attitude in life. Your countenance will be transformed. If you do well, will not your countenance be lifted up? And if you do not do well, please follow the line, sin is crouching at the door. That is a vivid illustration of the rebellious heart. And then he adds, its desire is for you, but you must master it. We are not victims of our passions. We are victors. There is sufficient control in the heart of man to hold back, to resist that nature. There is all the power that's needed to say no when the rebel in us wants to say yes. But it mastered Cain. He murdered his brother. You know the story. He took his life, and in a hasty moment, he buried him in a shallow grave, covered it over, and walked away as if to say, out of sight, out of mind. And God stopped him. Verse 9. And he said, where is Abel, your brother? Watch carefully. You will see in living color defiance and rebellion. He said, I do not know. Am I my brother's keeper? The Living Bible, how should I know? Am I supposed to keep track of him wherever he goes? Get off my case, God. You want my brother? You find him. That's rebellion. Sin once crouched, sin has now pounced. Defiant attitude, clearly evident not only in Cain's words, but I am confident in the tone of his voice. You calling me into question? 1 Samuel chapter 15 will support all evidence needed and provide for us an objective case in point, much clearer than that of Cain. For here we study the life of a man who, in many ways, was himself an authority. The memorable scenario of chapter 15 of the book of 1 Samuel has a background that's interesting. I think of Saul, the king, as being the batter at the plate. The bases are loaded, but his count is full, and he's in a batting slump. He's already struck twice at that ball, and there's only one more pitch coming. The first strike was in chapter 13, where he hurried and offered up an offering to God. That was not his place to do it. The priest offered up the offerings, not a king. But you see, Saul is a self-willed man, and he hasn't got time to wait for that priest to show up. Let's get the job done. And in a quiet sense of rebellion, he offered up his own offering. Chapter 13, God didn't like it. Chapter 14, he makes a rash vow. Stupid statement falls out of the king's mouth, and it almost takes the life of his son. Strike two. And now God graciously, like a sympathetic pitcher, doesn't send him a curve, doesn't send him a screwball, doesn't even send a sinker across the plate. He just sends a nice, slow, simple pitch that any batter that's worth his salt can knock out of the stadium. But it's saying, you swing out this time, you're off the team. Chapter 15 is the final strike. God makes it very clear what he wants from his king. Saul, he speaks through the voice of Samuel the prophet. The Lord sent me to anoint you as king over his people, over Israel. Now therefore listen to the words of the Lord. I will punish Amalek for what he did to Israel. Let me fill you in quickly. Amalek is the most ancient of all the heathen tribes that attacked the people of Israel after the Exodus. And God, who takes vengeance on those that stand against his people, never forgot Amalek. So that now that they are a strong nation with their own flag and their own king, God says to him, the king, let's go back and let's straighten up the record. They don't get away with it without paying the consequence. Go back and annihilate Amalek. Verse 3, go, strike Amalek. Now mark the words carefully in your mind. Utterly destroy all that he has. Do not spare him. Put to death both man and woman, child and infant, ox and sheep, camel and donkey. Is that clear? I mean, if you had heard a prophet say that to you, do you think that you could somehow log in your mind sort of what God wanted? Why, of course. It isn't difficult. It isn't vague. It isn't even complicated. Go and annihilate what remains of that nation. Ask no questions. Do as I say. It's clear. Verse 7. Saul rolls up his sleeves and with his army, he moves into the Amalekite country and from Havilah all the way to Shur. He wipes them out. Or does he? Well, I think we're going to find in the verses that follow four very obvious characteristics of a rebel heart. I don't want you to miss them. These are the characteristics of a heart that is in rebellion against authority. In this case, God. In another case, an employer. In another case, a professor. In another case, yet even God himself. We read, he captured Agag. Wait a minute. I thought we just read, utterly destroy all. Oh, what in the world is he doing capturing? Good question. But you see, rebels are like that. They rewrite the record so that it reads like they want it to read. They got other reasons. As a matter of fact, the first characteristic is here. Defiance against authority to accomplish one's own desires. I mean, after all, God, I have desires that I want to see fulfilled, and if I kill them all, that won't get fulfilled. So I have a defiance against authority to accomplish my own desires. He captures Agag, the king, the Amalekites, alive. Well, he utterly destroys all the people with the edge of the sword. But Saul and the people spared Agag. The writer wants to be sure we understand here that there has been compromise with the plan. He did not kill all. He spared Agag. And if you keep reading, the best of the sheep, the oxen, the fatlings, the lambs, and all that was good. Why didn't he kill them? Keep reading. They were not willing to destroy them utterly. There's your answer. I don't want to do it. The rebel says, I don't want to hear what you have to say. I don't want to do what you told me to do. Whether the rebel is age 4 or age 40 or age 84. I don't want to do it. I don't wish to do what you said. I take issue with it because I have other desires, and if I do what you say, I can't get my desire fulfilled. Strong preaching, hard words, but we know that it's true. Ladies and gentlemen, it is not being said in our day. You will not find this said over the tube. You will not read it in magazines today. This is a clear-cut case of a rebel heart, defiance against authority to accomplish his own desires. Years ago, my wife and I had the privilege of having supper with an astronaut. I'd never sat near one. I thought they had halos that glowed, but he doesn't. He's a very real guy. He's Brigadier General Charles Duke, who drove the rover on Apollo 16, the mission that reached the lunar surface. I asked, what was it like? And I'm sure he's been asked that dozens of times, and he said, I felt like a kid with a new toy, kicking my toes in the moon dust, and they even had little Olympics up there where he squatted down low, and he jumped up, and he jumped 5, maybe 6 feet off the lunar surface. Of course, he landed on his back, and they saw it at NASA. I said, did they have anything to say to you at NASA? He said, yes, they had a few things to say to me when I got back. It was touch and go sometime. I mean, they operate under a very close tolerance. For example, I said, did you have plenty of fuel? He said, oh, we were heavy on fuel when we landed. We had a minute left on fuel. Well, if I'm going to go to the moon and I have 1 minute left before I can touch down on that baby, I would say I'm getting pretty close. But he said, no, one of the missions had 15 seconds left. And when you get to close to a guy like that, you begin to hear things like, we do what we're told to do up there. I mean, NASA says it, and we do it. And they say it's time to come in, boys. They don't play out there on the baseball field any longer. They come on home. I said, well, couldn't you ever just say, I'm going to do what I want to do? He said, sure. And I would not come back to Earth. I got the distinct impression that a rebellious spirit has no place in a spacesuit on the moon. We don't want rebels that are astronauts. We want very cooperative men who say, yes, sir. Right. Check. Roger. Got it. We like that. That's all God asks. That's all he asks. It's not complicated. We complicate it when we say, but don't you really mean, and not yet, and later on, and no. Well, strike three. God saw him swing, and he spoke to Samuel, and he said, verse 11, I regret that I have made Saul king, for he has turned back from following me and has not carried out my commands. And Samuel was distressed. It says he cried out to the Lord all night. There is no lack of compassion here. Here is a compassionate, broken-hearted prophet who had told the king, look, this is your last chance, man. God says, annihilate the Amalekites. Don't mess around. Kill them. And when he heard that he hadn't killed them, his heart was broken. By the way, don't tell me that voices of authority lack compassion at all times. There are times that the authority is absolutely grieved beyond words when there has been rebellion. I find that God's heart is broken when we break with his command. I read of the grieving of the Holy Spirit. I read that my Father's heart is soft and tender toward me. That he tells me what is for my own good. He doesn't stand with a club over my head ready to crack me at every break. Samuel's grieving, but he has to obey. Unlike Saul, he does what God says. Verse 12, he rose early in the morning to meet Saul, and it was told Samuel, saying, Saul came to Carmel, and behold, he set up a monument for himself, then turned and proceeded down to Gilgal. Now follow along with verse 13. Samuel came to Saul. We're ready for the second characteristic of a rebel heart. He came to Saul, and Saul said to him, blessed are you of the Lord. That's quite a greeting. God bless you, Samuel, for I have carried out the command of the Lord. I have circled in my Bible, verse 13, I have carried out. And I've got an arrow that goes up to verse 11 that says, God's word, he has not carried out my commands. Isn't that remarkable? That God could see so clearly, and Samuel, without asking for any evidence, could see clearly what had happened. But when he saw his king friend face to face, Saul's response was, God bless you, Samuel. I've done just what God asked me to do. Presents the second characteristic, rationalization and cover up to excuse sinful actions. Rationalization and cover up to excuse sinful actions. I've really done what the Lord wanted me to do. Actually, I didn't do it quite the way He said it, but I'm doing exactly what He has in mind. I've just interpreted it differently. I've seen this too many times to forget it. In fact, I've acted it out on occasion. Made a list of some of the things that we say to rationalize around it. If others only knew where I'm coming from, they'd understand. Certainly God understands. He's a God of grace. And God will forgive. He forgives and forgets all my wrong. And, oh, I'm only human. No one's perfect compared to I'm doing pretty good. And I prayed about this, and this is really what God has been asking me to do. And the Scripture has a cultural context. You can't read it that literally today. I read this past week, quote, excuses can be lies packed into the skin of reason. The rebellious mentality will never run out of ways to excuse wrong. You see, you have to live with yourself, so you have to rewrite the rule book to get rid of the guilt. We accommodate our lives with a new theology so that we think through what God really meant. And we restate it so we not only can live with ourselves, but others won't frown when they look in our direction. Webster says, rationalization is to provide plausible but untrue reasons for conduct. To attribute one's actions to rational motives without analysis of true motives. Well, that's good. That's what he does. Now, after saying I have carried out the command of the Lord, I appreciate Samuel's very rational response. It's rather empirical. He says, oh, what meaneth the bleating of the sheep in my ears? I love that answer. I mean, back behind Saul's words is this, I've killed them all. What in the world am I hearing in the background if you have killed them all? He knew better than that. Samuel said, look around. How come the dead are living and making noises out of their throats? When facing wrong, you stay with the simple, hard facts. You're not intimidated by the rationalization. Samuel hadn't misread. It had been a clear pitch right over the plate. And Saul said, you ready for this one? Characteristic number three, defensiveness when confronted with the truth. Saul said, they have brought them from the Amalekites, for the people spared the best of the sheep and oxen to a sacrifice to the Lord your God. That's why we have those sheep here. Well, we picked them out very carefully, Samuel. You can't believe how tough a job that was. We looked closely, we examined them, and we got the very finest we could find of all of those sheep, because that would make the most marvelous aroma that would sweep the gates of heaven. What a day it'll be when we make this sacrifice to God. Defensiveness, defensiveness. I confess to you that something in Saul's life had cultivated that whole kind of mentality. I personally wish I knew more of his background. He didn't learn to rebel there between Havilah and Shur. He learned it years ago. Well, enough of the defensiveness. I love the way it reads in verse 16. Samuel said to Saul, wait. Now, that is a very nice biblical term. The Hebrew is an interesting root. It's the term that means to go back, and I guess we would say back off or shut up. No more excuses. Knock it off, Saul. It's time for you to listen. And he spoke directly into the face of this rebel, and he said, "Let me tell you what the Lord said to me last night." And you've read it so many times. "Go and utterly destroy the sinners, and you haven't done it. Take no one captive, and you've done that." And after that confrontation, there is yet one more characteristic: resistance to accountability when wrong has been committed.

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2: 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I'm Bill Meyer. 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
4: We are so used to not being punished. We are so accustomed to grace that we abuse it. And whenever God does do what is just, we think he's unjust. That's how confused we are. And that's how we despise the goodness of God.
5: Welcome to Grace to You Weekend, the Bible teaching ministry of John MacArthur. I'm your host, Phil Johnson. Perhaps you've read passages like 1 Samuel 15, where God commands Israel to slaughter the Amalekite people, and you wonder, how could a good God wipe out an entire nation? What is carnage like that doing in the Bible? To understand divine wrath and to see why you and I deserve judgment as much as the Amalekites, stay here as John MacArthur continues his series from Romans 2. It's a look at the reasons God will ultimately judge the world and why those who don't know the Lord will be without excuse. That's the title of John's study. And with today's lesson, here is John MacArthur.
4: Now, let me ask a question and then answer it. How can people question God's goodness? How can they do it? Answer. By seeing history from the wrong perspective. Let me show you. We're experiencing God's goodness. We're experiencing God's grace, God's mercy. And then we go back to the Old Testament, right? And we start reading the Old Testament and we read about all these amazing things that God does. He turns Lot's wife into a pillar of salt because she looked backwards. You say, the poor lady, I mean, the whole place is burning up. I mean, it's so hard to resist the peak. I mean, it isn't a mortal sin. She just went zap, out of existence. I mean, it seems so arbitrary. I mean, so why that? And we say, what kind of a God is this cruel and whimsical kind of punishment? And what about when he called for the extermination of every Canaanite? Kill every man, every woman? Look at Leviticus chapter 10. Aaron had two sons. Oh, he was so proud of those two boys, Nadab and Abihu. Any father would be. And you know what? They were going to be priests. What a great thing. They were going to be priests. And guess what day this was? Leviticus 10. Get this. This was their ordination. And they went in there and they took the censer that the priests used and they put fire in and they put incense in, and they offered strange fire before the Lord, which he commanded them not. They messed around. They were so excited about being a priest that they just took some liberty, and they went in there and did some kind of a thing that was not what they were supposed to do. And there went out fire from the Lord and devoured them, and they died before the Lord. People say, God is just too severe. I mean, if things kind of go along, and every once in a while, whack, somebody just dies. It seems like it's so arbitrary and so whimsical and so capricious. He kills one, lets someone else live. And he doesn't always enforce the death penalty in some cases, but he does enforce it in others. Two young boys, get all excited and do some kind of foolish thing. We really don't know what they did, but some kind of foolish thing in there, and they die, and David commits fornication and adultery, and he lives. Now listen, if you look, watch this, at the Old Testament with the New Testament in view, you're going to get confused. Because we live in an aura of the goodness and mercy and grace of God. And if you go back from that perspective, you're going to get all confused in the Old Testament. The problem is, we feel that God is unjust because we are comparing his justice with his mercy, not his mercy with his law. Let me show you what I mean. We have to go back to creation. You cannot look at the Old Testament from the New Testament. You have to look at the Old Testament from the creation. Now, God said this. In the day you eat of the fruit of the tree, you shall surely what? Die. When God created, he said, you sin, you die. The New Testament reiterates the wages of sin is what? Death. The soul that sinneth, said Ezekiel, it shall die. In creation, all sin was a capital offense. Any sin, God had a right to kill. Now think of it this way. God made man freely. Created man of his own choice, freely. He made man to glorify him. He made man to radiate his image. He made man to manifest his person, but man rebelled. Now, if God freely made man, and God freely gave man his life, and God freely gave man the conditions to continue that life, and man chose to violate that, then God had every right in the world to take that life back, right? After all, he gave it freely. Whenever we sin, we are striking a blow at God's sovereign character. We are misrepresenting his image and his intention for us. We are insulting God. And does not he who freely gave life have the right to freely take it back? If he gave the conditions and we violated them? Is that unfair? No. No, he gave the conditions. That would be just. He has every right to take back the life he gave when that life violates his conditions. Okay, Adam and Eve ate. Let me ask you a question. Did they die? No. No, they didn't die. Did they get justice? No. What'd they get? Mercy. And at the moment that Adam and Eve sinned, God's mercy was activated. And you know what else was activated? The plan of the cross. Because as soon as God was merciful to sinners, somebody had to take his justice, right? And the cross became a fixed reality. So originally, every sin, now stay with me, every sin required death. Is it unjust by God's law to take the life of the rebel to whom God has been so good? No. But God didn't exercise his justice. He was merciful to Adam and Eve. Now listen to me. By the time you come to the Mosaic law, you only have 30 to 35 capital offenses. That is not cruel and unusual punishment. That is an amazing reduction in the severity of God's judgment, isn't it? Because originally it was any sin, and now it's just 30 to 35 of them. And who knows how many thousands there are. God is so merciful, but by the time he gets to the Mosaic era, he's reduced it to 30 to 35. And you know something else? Even in the case of those 30 to 35, there were times when God did not enact His justice. There were times when the people of Israel did all of those things and God spared their lives. He was merciful. Wherever there was adultery in a marriage, there was supposed to be death. But because they were so adulterous all the time, God permitted them to divorce as a gracious, merciful alternative. And they were to die for idolatry, but how many times did God forgive that idolatry? And how many times was He merciful? They were to die when they were committing fornication, but how many times did God show His patience? They were to die when they murdered, but how many times did God seem to overlook it? He was so patient, so patient. Now you see, beloved, that is the point. If you compare the Old Testament with the original created standard, the Old Testament is full of mercy. Now listen to me. But we are so used to mercy. We are so used to grace. We are so accustomed to getting away with our sin. We are so used to not being punished. We are so accustomed to grace that we abuse it. And whenever God does do what is just, we think He's unjust. That's how confused we are. And that's how we despise the goodness of God. When God knocks down in death Ananias and Sapphira, we say, well, how can God be so cruel? When the fact is, how could anybody else in that congregation stay alive? They were all sinners. You see, we so trade on God's mercy, and we're so used to abusing God's grace that we are offended if God isn't merciful. Isn't that? That's the truth. He chooses times not to be merciful. You say, well, I still don't understand why He does it. Listen, I'll tell you why. Because it's so bad now, and we trade so much on His mercy and abuse His grace so badly now, that if He didn't give us those frequent examples of His justice, imagine how much more we would trade on His mercy without any fear of repercussion. The reason that God, from time to time, takes a life and comes down in severe judgment is because periodically throughout the flow of redemptive history, He has to illustrate what should happen to bring us back to our senses because we are so accustomed to His mercy. If we didn't have examples of the consequence of sin, we would go on blissfully trading without a thought on His mercy. Look with me at 1 Corinthians 10, and I think I can illustrate this truth to you. 1 Corinthians 10:8 talks about the people who committed fornication. And when they committed fornication, God took the life of 23,000 of them. Why? Why did God kill 23,000 idolatrous, fornicating people? Why? Verse 11. All these things happened unto them for what? Examples, and are written for our admonition, who are living at the end of the age, so that when we think we stand, we had better take heed lest we what? Fall. So why are there throughout the Old Testament and even into the New, why are there those illustrations of God's instantaneous wrath? They're examples. And God does those to show us what should happen to all of us and to build in our hearts attitudes of thanksgiving. Every day I live, I should say, thank you, God. Thank you for being so merciful and overlooking the sin today that should have caused my death and eternal judgment. I'll tell you, we would never tolerate the insubordination that God tolerates. We tread on His mercy, even with these examples. Can you imagine if there weren't these examples, what would happen? Look at Luke 13. I think this is so graphic. Luke 13, verse 1. Powerful passage. There were present at that season, some that told him. Now, some people come to Jesus and they tell him something. And they tell him about the Galileans whose blood Pilate had mingled with their sacrifices. Now, some Galileans came down apparently to the temple, and they were Jews, and they came into the temple to offer their sacrifices. And there they were doing their religious activity, and Pilate moved into the temple and slaughtered them, so that the blood pouring out of their bodies was actually mingled with the blood of their sacrifices. Right in the time they were worshiping their God, he slaughtered them right on the altar. And the people are crowding around Jesus, and they're not asking about Pilate's cruelty. They're asking about God's justice. And they're saying, what about that? Well, I mean, what about those Galileans and Pilate, that pagan, that desecrated person comes in and slaughters them in the midst of their sacrifice? I mean, how can God allow that? And I think what they're saying is, were they super wicked? Were they super sinners? Were they more vile than everybody else? I mean, why did they suffer that way? Where was God? I mean, was God off saying, oh, I forgot about those Galileans in there, and Pilate got them before I could think about it? Or was God saying, you're more wicked than everybody else, and you're going to get it right here with your phony religious activity going on? And Jesus answering said unto them, are you thinking that these Galileans were sinners worse than all the other Galileans because they suffered such things? I mean, do you think that the reason this happened to them is because they deserved it more than anybody else? Nay, I tell you, and unless you repent, you'll likewise perish. Ooh, see what he said? Is it there any worse than you? And unless you repent, you're going to get the same thing. They were examples. They got justice as an illustration of what all the rest of them were going to get if they didn't repent. They weren't worse than anybody else. They were chosen examples that God elected to use as illustrations. Back to verse 5, Romans 2. If you refuse God's goodness, if you refuse to be led to repentance by His goodness, if you will not come to thank Him and to come to Christ, then your hard and unconverted heart is just piling up wrath, and you may be surviving now, but in the day of wrath, when the fullness of wrath is revealed in the righteous judgment of God at the great white throne, it's going to break loose on you. The ones who are not repenting are piling up a storehouse of sin and judgment laid up little by little. Oh, what an illusion. Because God is merciful, people think it's all going fine, you see? And instead of being driven to repentance over God being so kind to them as sinners, they think they, because things are going well, that they're really okay and they're fine and everything is wonderful. What an illusion. And so they tread on His mercy only to wind up someday with His full fury. The phrase a hard and impenitent heart, I think, is interesting. The word hard there is sclerotes. We get sclerosis from it, hardening of the arteries, arteriosclerosis, or sclerosis of the liver as well. Hardening of the arteries may take you to the grave, but hardening of the heart will take you to hell. And then he calls it an impenitent, a non-repentant, unconverted, unchanged heart. Ezekiel talked about the fact that the people had a stony heart, Ezekiel 36:26. In Ezekiel 3, verse 7, he talks about Israel's being hard-hearted. Jesus talked about hard hearts, Matthew 19:8, Mark 3:5, Mark 6:52, Mark 8:17, John 12:40. So men face the truth. You can tread on mercy now, and you will receive fury in the future. Or you can see mercy for what it is and be grateful and come in a repentant heart to God and turn to Christ. If the goodness of God toward you is not leading you to repentance, then drop by drop, every sin you commit is filling up a reservoir of God's patience. And it is held together by God's mercy. But someday the dam gets too full and the wall breaks and you will be drowned in an eternal flood of your own sins. But you have an alternative. There in the midst of that is an island of safety, and that island is Calvary. There the Savior is waiting if you come to Him.
5: You're listening to Grace to You Weekend, the Bible teaching ministry of John MacArthur. Today we continued John MacArthur's study on the nature of God's judgment, titled Without Excuse. Well, when judgment is the subject, perhaps what comes to your mind are Old Testament passages where God brings famine and pestilence to his enemies and even wipes out entire nations. The question is there an element of God's judgment in current events? Are tragedies that we see today, tsunamis and earthquakes and mudslides, for example, are those modern-day equivalents of God's judgment in Old Testament times? Here's how John answered that.
6: Well, there is a sense in which the judgments of God in the Old Testament were specific, at specific times, and in specific places, and on specific people, in many cases, who had been warned by God through his prophets of what was to come if they didn't repent and believe in him. So yes, there is a sense in which Old Testament judgments, those specific judgments that God brought after warning people, were indeed unique to that era when God was acting in judgment in very, very special, very pointed, and very focused ways. So in that sense, they were unique. But in the broader sense, all tragedies, all earthquakes, tsunamis, hurricanes, tornadoes, accidents, epidemics, plagues, all of those things are the judgment of God on sin. They may not be the specific judgment of God on an idolatrous nation, but they are all the byproduct of a cursed world, fallen people, sinful people living before a holy God. God has cursed the earth. God has cursed human life because of sin. And so while not specific judgments in the sense that they are immediate, direct, miraculous judgments of specific sinners, yes, in the broad and general sense, what happens in the world on any level that brings about death and catapults people into eternal judgment is, in fact, a form of God's judgment. I said that when I was being interviewed on Larry King after 9/11, that while this is not God's specific judgment on the people in the towers as if they were the worst people in the world, this is an illustration of what will happen to all sinners. They will die, they will perish, and they will experience not just the physical judgment of God, but his eternal judgment as well. And sinners need to prepare by turning to Christ.
5: 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Now for our entire staff, I'm Phil Johnson with a question. 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Will that get you closer to heaven? Consider that next week as John MacArthur continues his study called Without Excuse with another half hour of unleashing God's truth one verse at a time on Grace to You Weekend.
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7: Hey, you know when the Bible tells us, I will bless those who bless you? That's not just a phrase. It's a biblical prophecy. Hi, it's Chris Stigall. That's a commandment from God. I mean, right now, in this moment in history, it's a calling to all of us to be light in the darkness. From the very beginning, God wove a promise into his covenant with Abraham, a promise that those who bless the Jewish people would themselves be blessed. That covenant didn't fade with time either. It didn't end with the Old Testament. It's the foundation of our Christian faith. Through the Jewish people came the scriptures, the prophets, and ultimately Jesus himself. Everything we believe as Christians is rooted in God's people. The Apostle Paul reminds us in Romans 11:18, you don't support the root. The root supports you. In other words, we're grafted into a story that began long before us, and honoring that root is an essential part of living out our faith. When we bless Israel, we're not engaging in politics. We're responding to God's heart. So what does that mean to bless Israel today? Well, at a time when Jewish communities are experiencing more hostility, more threats, and more violence than ever, Christians have a powerful opportunity to respond with God's love to say, you're not alone. It means standing with people God first called his own. It means offering compassion and comfort to those who have endured trauma and war. It means recognizing that Jewish people have carried God's word through centuries of persecution. And it means choosing to stand with them now, today, when they need us most. It's biblical. Supporting Israel isn't just belief. It's a mandate. It's a calling from God. And by partnering with the International Fellowship of Christians and Jews, you can live out that calling in a real and tangible way. Just as the fellowship blesses God's children, we know that you will be blessed too. Learn how you can live out your faith, bless Israel, and be blessed in return. 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Again, that's ifcj.org. Be the blessing. Live the word. Answer the call.
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12: 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In Jonah, He used a fish and a worm. Today, Dr. David Jeremiah considers how God used a tiny worm to make a big change in Jonah's heart. 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
13: And today we look at a very interesting part of the story of Jonah, a part that most people don't know about because they focus on the whale and they forget about the worm. Today we're going to talk about the worm at the end of the book of Jonah and how God used not only a huge whale in Jonah's life, but a little worm in Jonah's life. It's next here on Turning Point. When we first began studying Jonah, many of us thought the whale was the hero of the story because he's what we remember the most about the story of Jonah. But as we have seen from a spiritual perspective, Jonah nor the whale are the star, but God is the true hero of this book. And yet, if you look at these four chapters from a human perspective, the most surprising figure in the story, the one that seems to turn everything, is not the whale at all. It's a worm. In fact, I've called this sermon Worm Theology. That may sound strange to you, but by the time we reach the end of chapter 4, you'll see what I'm talking about. Jonah chapter 4 is one of the most unusual endings of all of Scripture. If we were writing the story of Jonah, we would have probably quit at the end of chapter 3, the story of the great revival. That feels like the natural conclusion. But God doesn't stop there. No, God has more for us to learn. He gives us one more chapter, and before we're finished, we will see why that chapter matters so much. Throughout this book, one theme keeps surfacing, and that is that God is trying to get Jonah straightened out. He's working on Jonah. He used sailors to confront him in chapter 2. He sent a great fish to preserve and humble him. In chapter 3, he moved an entire city to impress him and expose his heart. And now in chapter 4, God is still working on Jonah. This book is about a prophet and his God, and God is determined to bring Jonah into alignment with his heart. As I've told you before, one of the greatest verses in the Bible, as far as I'm concerned, is that verse in Jonah that says, "And the word of the Lord came unto Jonah the second time." First time didn't go so well. Second time's going better. Chapter 1, Jonah ran from God. In chapter 2, he ran to God. In chapter 3, he ran for God. And now in chapter 4, he's going to run into God. We notice, first of all, the passion of Jonah in the first verse of chapter 4. It says, "But it displeased Jonah exceedingly, and he became angry." What was Jonah so upset about? He was upset because the city of Nineveh had repented from the greatest to the least, even including the animals, according to the text. There had been a massive revival led by Jonah and he was upset about it. I can't imagine that. In his heart, if he'd been right, he would have been doing all he could to set up ways to move through the city and disciple all the new believers. He would have been like Barnabas in the New Testament. When God blessed his work, he summoned Paul to help him. He should have been running around calling all the other prophets that he knew, saying, hey, come on over here and help me get this thing going, because a lot of people are coming to God in Nineveh and we need help to help them get started right. But instead, Jonah was displeased and he was very angry. And the word anger in the Hebrew language is a word which means to boil or to burn. In other words, Jonah was hot. One commentator said Jonah's problem was that he had been concerned about his own reputation, because he'd been walking up and down through the city saying, in 40 days, God's going to destroy this city. And now that that wasn't going to happen, what would they think of Jonah? Or maybe someone said he was more concerned about God's reputation. He was looking out for God. How many of you know we don't have to look out for God? But he was looking out for God. You know, God's reputation is on the line. He said he would destroy the city, and now he's not going to do it. I mean, here's the greatest revival in history, and Jonah is angry instead of rejoicing for what God has done. He's focused on what did not happen rather than celebrating mercy. He is troubled by it. He reminds me of the story of the prodigal son in the New Testament. In the first part in Luke 15, the prodigal demands his inheritance and he's going to the far country. This is what Jonah did when he ran away from God at the beginning. He went to the far country. He went to Tarsus. But here in chapter 4, Jonah was more like the elder brother. The elder brother heard the music and the dancing for the one who had returned, and he was filled with anger. And the Bible says he was angry and would not go in. He didn't go to the party. Jonah was like that. God sent this incredible revival, and Jonah wanted nothing to do with it. So after the passion of Jonah, we see his prayer. In the first verse was his passion, verses 2 and 3, Jonah's prayer. So he prayed to the Lord, and he said, Lord, was not this what I said when I was still in my country? Therefore I fled previously to Tarshish. For I knew that you are a gracious and merciful God, slow to anger and abundant in loving kindness, one who relents from doing harm. Therefore now, O Lord, please take my life from me, for it is better for me to die than to live. In verses 2 and 3, we see the prayer of Jonah. This is the second prayer of Jonah recorded in this book. The first one took place while he was in the belly of the whale. That was a little more intense than this one. That was a prayer of confession and repentance. But now Jonah is praying again, and this time, this self-righteous anger leads him to one of the most unusual prayers you will find in all the Bible. His prayer is both a confession and a complaint. First of all, the good part of his prayer, Jonah confesses what he knows about God. He said, Lord, was this not what I knew when I was still in my country? I knew that you were a gracious and merciful God, that you were slow to anger and abundant in loving kindness, one who relents from doing harm. Jonah's problem wasn't what he didn't know about God. His problem was what he did know about God. In the first part of his prayer, Jonah explains why he was unwilling to go to Nineveh. His confession is centered on what he knew about God. He said, God, you're gracious, merciful, slow to anger, abundant in loving kindness, and one who relents from doing harm. Did you know that this description, exactly like that, appears 7 other times in the Old Testament? Everywhere else it is used as a source of comfort or hope for God's people. Here, Jonah used it as a source of frustration. From personal experience, Jonah knew that if the wicked people of Nineveh changed their attitude toward God, he would forgive them. And that is what made him angry. He did not want Nineveh to respond. He did not want them to be spared. He wanted them to be judged. He did not like the people of Nineveh. He thought their time to get what was coming to them was here. His problem was not what he did know about God. His problem was what he did know about God. He knew God was gracious, merciful, and compassionate, and that was exactly what troubled him. I have to point out, Jonah was happy about when God's compassion worked for him. He just didn't want it to work for Nineveh. You say, that's terrible. But think about this. You're driving down the highway, and on this particular day, you are speeding. You look in your mirror, and you see a police officer coming, and you glance at your speedometer, and you realize you are guilty. But the officer passes you and pulls over the driver who's in front of you, who's also speeding. And you are happy. You are glad. Jonah was glad when God passed over him. He was not glad when God passed over Nineveh. That was his confession, and he knew that to be true about God. Notice his complaint. His complaint was, therefore, O Lord, please take my life from me, for it is better for me to die than to live. Students of human behavior have often noted a connection between hatred for others and pity for yourself. Jonah's complaining prayer sounds very much like the prayer of Elijah under the juniper tree. Do you remember that story? Elijah had delivered God's message and carried out his command, but he felt like a failure. Queen Jezebel had threatened his life, and he became discouraged, and he ran into the wilderness and found a juniper tree, and he sat down and began to pout. And 1 Kings 19:4 says, he prayed that he might die and said, it is enough, Lord, take my life, for I am no better than my father's. The interesting difference between Elijah and Jonah is this. Elijah wanted to die because he thought he was a failure. Jonah wanted to die because he knew he was a success. If you look carefully at Jonah's complaint, you will see the core of his problem. Right in the text it says, it is better for me. Oh, Jonah's problem was spiritual myopia. All he could see was what was better for himself. Everything else was measured by how it affected him. He did not have the heart of God for others because he was consumed with himself. And when you look around today, it's not hard to see a bit of that same spirit. It's made its way into the church. Stay around long enough and you will hear someone say, I'm not going to do that because my needs aren't being met. That kind of thinking is self-focused, and it often leaves your needs unmet because God's way is different. As you care for others, he takes care of you. If you want a friend, you got to be a friend. If you need encouragement, you got to encourage someone else. If you want to be valued, take time to value others. When you focus on others, you'll often find that your own needs are met along the way. But Jonah didn't understand that. He only saw what was best for Jonah, and now he's sitting there overwhelmed with self-pity, asking God to take his life. We come to the fourth verse and the probing of Jonah. By all standards, God was going to put Jonah to death right there. I mean, he deserved it. He deserved to die. God had pursued him, corrected him, used him, and now Jonah stood in open defiance of God. Have you ever thought about what would you do with Jonah if you were God? We probably wouldn't have anywhere near the patience God had. If God had dealt with him strictly in justice, Jonah would have been finished. But instead, in kindness and patience, God reached out to him. And I love what God does. He teaches us a lot about how to deal with people. He doesn't accuse him. He asks him a question. Let me just say, that's a good way to interact with people when you're in a point of contention. Questions are better than accusations. Here's what God said. Jonah, is it right for you to be angry? Question makes a man examine his own heart. But you know what happened? Jonah didn't even answer him. You can look far and wide. He was so angry with God, he didn't even respond. Instead of repenting, he sank deeper into self-pity and he went out to find a place to pout. So we go from the probing of Jonah to the protest of Jonah in verse 5. So Jonah went out of the city, and he sat on the east side of the city. There he made himself a shelter, and he sat under in the shade till he might see what would become of the city. Now, folks, this is really interesting. It is obvious from the text that Jonah was still hoping God might destroy Nineveh. God sent a revival, and Jonah's going out to watch and see if God doesn't come through and wipe them out, because he went up and down the city saying everything about God destroying the city. If God was going to do it, Jonah wanted to have a good place to watch. So he got himself a good seat. He went to the east side of the city, found a vantage point, settled in to see what would happen. Two expressions in this verse reveal his heart. First of all, the Bible says he went out. He left the presence of God. He walked away from the revival. He turned his back on what God was doing. All around him, people were repenting, crying out to God, seeking forgiveness. Everywhere Jonah looked, he could see the evidence of God's mercy and grace, and he could not stand it, and he did not want to be a part of it. You say, how could Jonah be like that? And yet, we've all seen it. When God begins to woo, and when lives are changed, and people are saved, or there's something going on in your high school that's amazing, a lot of people stand back and they criticize, and they'll say stuff like, oh, that's way too emotional for me. Or people are being pressured, or that's not real. And to be sure, not everything that looks like a revival is actually a revival, but Scripture calls us to be discerning. But sometimes that discernment can turn into a critical and cynical spirit where we question everything and we trust nothing, and before long we find ourselves like Jonah. We miss out on what God is doing. So he went out, but the Scripture says he sat down. He chose a place east of the city. He built a little shelter to protect himself from the sun, and he sat there with a defiant spirit. You can almost hear him saying, all right, God, I'm here, now do it. You said you would destroy this city. I told them you would. Now bring it down. I'm not leaving until you do. That was Jonah, sitting outside the city waiting for judgment when God had chosen to show mercy. Jonah just couldn't stand it. He hated the Ninevites so much. Verses 6 through 8 of the fourth chapter show us Jonah's preservation. God is now going to start to work on Jonah again, one-on-one. And let me suggest to you men and women that when God works on you, he's got an incredible inventory of stuff he can use to work on you. I mean, he is in control of the whole universe. And it's amazing what God is going to do to work on Jonah. It's an amazing story. And the Lord prepared a plant and made it come up over Jonah that it might be shade for his head to deliver him from his misery. So Jonah was very grateful for the plant. This is the second time God has prepared something for Jonah. Back in the first chapter, the Bible says he prepared a great fish for Jonah. Now he's preparing a plant for Jonah. He's got a couple more things to prepare later on. Most people believe this was a fast-growing vine like a castor oil plant with large leaves that provided shade. And the plant grew quickly because God prepared it. And when it spread its leaves over Jonah and gave him relief from the heat, the Bible says Jonah was very grateful. The King James Version says he was exceedingly glad. Isn't that interesting? The first time in the whole book that Jonah is happy. He was exceedingly angry in verse 1. He's exceedingly grateful in verse 6. And in verse 9, he's exceedingly angry again. He's mad, then he's glad, then he's mad again. He's a man driven by his emotions. And what made him happy? A plant. That raises a question. What makes you happy? Because what brings you joy often reveals the condition of your heart. Happiness comes in many forms. Sometimes it's a house, sometimes it's a car, sometimes it's a hobby, a possession, something we enjoy, and if we're not careful, we become attached to those things. But notice what happens next. The Lord gives and the Lord takes away. Blessed be the name of the Lord, right? But as morning dawned the next day, God prepared a worm, and it so damaged the plant that it withered. And it happened when the sun arose that God prepared a vehement east wind, and the sun beat on Jonah's head so that he grew faint. Then he wished death for himself, and he said, it is better for me to die than to live. The Bible says that God prepared a worm. It attacked the plant, and it withered. The shade was gone. Then God prepared a scorching east wind, and the sun beat down on Jonah's head until he grew faint. God prepared the fish to redirect Jonah, but to correct Jonah's heart, he prepared three things, a plant, a worm, and a wind. And Jonah lost his shade. Now he's sitting in the heat, the wind blowing against him like a furnace, and the comfort God gave him has been taken away. And once again, Jonah is angry. And the text says he would rather die than live. We are not so different from Jonah. We get attached to the plants in our lives. And when those things begin to take the place of God, the Lord has a way of dealing with us. God prepares plants and God prepares worms. If we will not release those things to him, he knows how to remove them, not to harm us, but to teach us. Notice the pouting of Jonah in verse 9. Then God said to Jonah, "Is it right for you to be angry about the plant?" And Jonah said, "It is right for me to be angry even to death." Jonah was mad, then he was glad, and now he's mad again. But notice this, at least now he's talking to God, because last time he wouldn't even answer him. The last time he would not even answer God, and now he responds and he says he has the right to be angry even if it kills him. And this reminds us of Jonah's real problem from the beginning. Jonah knew a great deal about God, but he did not truly know God. He did not understand God's heart. Through all of his years of ministry, he had never grasped the depth of God's love and mercy. And the pity of Jonah in verses 10 and 11, now watch this. God used Jonah's experience with the plant to teach him a lesson. And I got to tell you something. If you don't believe God is wise and you don't believe God knows how to do what he does, just listen to this. But the Lord said to Jonah, "Jonah, you've had pity on the plant for which you have not labored, nor made it grow, which came up in a night and perished in a night. And should I not pity Nineveh, that great city in which are more than 120,000 persons who cannot discern between right hand and left, and much livestock?" Jonah had pity on something that had no soul, no life beyond a moment, yet he was angry that God would pity a city full of people. God reminds him that Nineveh was full of people, including many children who were too young to understand right from wrong, along with many animals. In other words, Jonah, you care about a plant. Should I not care about people? Should I not care about children? Should I not care about a city full of life? The contrast is overwhelming. The plant lasted a day. Souls of people are for eternity. The loss of a plant is nothing, but the loss of a city would be devastating. This was a defining moment for Jonah. God was exposing his heart. "Jonah, you had no compassion. You obeyed, but you did not care. You spoke my message, but you did not share my heart." As we bring this series to a close, I want to ask you just a few questions. But first, notice something. This book begins in an unusual way, and it ends the same way. The final verse is a question, and it is never answered. It just sort of hangs out there. It lingers so that every time you think about Jonah, you hear that question. "Jonah, you had pity on a plant. Should I not have pity on a city?" That question is meant for all of us. Here's my question. Number one, is comfort more important than compassion? God was asking Jonah, "Is your comfort more important than my compassion?" Jonah was wrapped up in his shade. He was focused on his own comfort. He was ignoring God's heart for people. We enjoy the things that God gives us, and rightly so. He provides for us and cares for our needs. But when those things become so important that we no longer have time for God, something is wrong. When our lives are consumed with what we have, we lose sight of what matters. It's a simple test. If it all disappeared tomorrow, would you still want to serve God? This is not about how much you have. It's about whether what you have has you. You all remember Charles Billingsley. He used to be our minister of music in this church years ago. He's still one of my best friends and a good man. What you don't know probably is that after he left this church, he had a serious throat issue where he lost his voice. He couldn't talk, let alone sing. And singing was who he was. I'm going to get to the end of the story and tell you he's all right now and he's singing better than ever. But he told me one time that he was going to New York to have a surgery. A very famous surgeon was going to try to restore his vocal cords so that he could again sing. And he said the night before the surgery, he and God had a discussion. And he said, God said to me,

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2: What's happened to some of them that breaks my heart is they become so gifted and so incredible in what they do in their secular life that God gets pushed to the periphery, and pretty soon God gets left out altogether. It starts with, "I can't come to church on Sunday. I work so hard during the week, I have to rest on Sunday." Oh, how easy that slips into our lives if we're not careful. We let the things grab hold of our attention and motivate us to get up in the morning. And little by little, if we're not careful, they begin to take over in our life until it squeezes everything else out. And if we're not careful, we forget we're squeezing out the spiritual to make room for the material. Third question, is the temporal more important than the eternal? The plant was temporary. Jonah was focused on the plant. It had a one-day lifespan, and it was gone. The people of Nineveh were eternal. God's heart was stirred for people, especially for those who were vulnerable and unaware. This is the heart of God. And we are called to live with eternity in view, to care for souls, to invest in lives, to see people the way God sees them. I've told you many times, there's only two things that are eternal. Only two things are going to survive the ultimate on this earth. One of them is the Word of God, and the other are the souls of men and women. Where are we putting our emphasis? I am blessed as a pastor to be able to get up every week and every day and realize most of my life is wrapped up in those two things. But all of us, including your pastor, we have to make choices that keep those things central in our lives, or they begin to move to the periphery and disappear. The message of Jonah is not just about obedience. It is about compassion. It is about aligning our hearts with God's heart. God is saying, "I have a great heart for people. What about you? What about me?" God needs to reinvigorate our hearts for his purpose. Our goal should be to go to heaven and take as many people with us as we can. When we have that compassion in our hearts, God can use us.
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3: Been a phenomenal morning at Destiny. Phenomenal. It's just the worship has been off the charts amazing. Give it up for our worship team. Would you do that right now? Yeah. Don't ever take that for granted, people. I mean, these people are not just talented, they are anointed. They are anointed. If you have your Bibles, turn to 1 Peter chapter 1. I'll be there in just a moment. Concluding the series on supernatural. We've been saying for 4 weeks that it is possible for you to operate in the supernatural. It was the model and it was the norm of the book of Acts for the church and believers to be supernatural. And we have said, you have power in your life. You have the Holy Spirit in your life. Jesus said, you shall receive power when the Holy Spirit comes upon you, that you are anointed, that the Christ is in you, is the anointed one. We've said also that there's power in the blood. Do you remember that? There's power in the blood. The Bible says that they overcame him by the blood of the Lamb and the what? Word of their testimony. Last week we preached on the power of the church. Jesus Christ declared prophetically, I will build my church and the gates of hell will not prevail against it. Destiny, we're not a show. We are not a show. Today, I'm going to preach, and I would anticipate probably a fewer amens than normal. Maybe you'll surprise me. But I'm going to preach, and I'm pretty sure I'm going to make many of us feel uncomfortable. Lift up your toes, because I'm coming down your aisle. I'm going to preach on holiness. Now, don't change the channel. Stay with me, all right? For the church and a believer to live in the supernatural power of God, it's going to require a holy people. It's going to require a radical commitment as a church to live set apart. God is not going to be mocked. He is not going to pour out his spirit on a lukewarm, compromised church or believer. No one gets a pass today in this church. No one, all right? The Bible says in 1 John chapter 1, verse 8, that if we say we have no sin in us, we deceive ourselves and the truth is not in us. So everybody say with me, it's me. Say it, it's me. Say it, it's for me. Say it, it's for me. Level the playing field. 1 Peter chapter 1 says, as obedient children, should I dismiss right there? Should I let you go right there? We've already taken the offering, haven't we? As obedient children, not conforming yourselves to former lusts as in your ignorance before you came to Christ, but as he who calls you is holy, you also be holy in what? In all your conduct. Because it is written, be holy as I am holy. I'm telling you, nobody preaches this anymore. I want to ask you the question, to what and whom are you most connected to in your life? And what is the one thing that the Holy Spirit is convicting you to disconnect from? Here's the whole sermon right here. The call of holiness is the call of transformation and connectedness. The call of holiness is separation and disconnecting from the things and the people who keep you from the life that the Word of God says that you can live. Somebody say amen. Amen. The foundational scripture of the New Testament is one that you've all heard But I really want to know, did you not hear it, but did you live it? Romans chapter 12, verse 1. Therefore, I beseech you, brethren, by the mercies of God, that you present your bodies a living sacrifice. What's the next word? Holy, acceptable to God, which is your reasonable service. Do not be conformed to the image of this world, but be transformed by the renewing of your mind, that you may be able to prove what is the good and acceptable and perfect will of God. Somebody say amen. Amen. William Booth said this: the greatness of a man's power, everybody say power, power is in the measure of his surrender. The modern church doesn't preach surrender. The modern church doesn't preach sacrifice. The modern church doesn't preach Matthew chapter 16, verse 24, where Jesus said, if anyone desires to come after me, let him what? Deny himself, take up his cross and follow me. My question to you this morning, what have you denied yourself of? The modern Christian is self-consumed and self-absorbed. Now hear me. The modern church doesn't need a cross. It needs a Gethsemane in its life. Because you can't have a cross without you agonizing in your Gethsemane first. You will never have sacrifice without first having surrender. You will never be able to pick up your cross and follow Jesus until you have a place of where you pray, Luke chapter 22, verse 2. Not my will, God, but yours be done. How's this preacher preaching this morning? God's purpose, believer, destiny, has never been to make you happy. That's a modern gospel. God's purpose has never to give you a more convenient life. God's purpose has never been for the church to be a club of satisfied and contented, half-hearted believers. God's purpose has always been that you would be conformed to the image of Jesus Christ. Do not be conformed to this world, but be transformed by the renewing of your mind. We must bring down the lie that sin can make you happier. That carnality is relative, judged by the standards of the moment that we live in. That culture is hip and God is not. That lukewarm Christianity is biblical Christianity. The devil is a liar. We have a culture that believes that this book is outdated and antiquated, that we all need some life coaches in our lives to get us in touch with our inner self so that we can be happy. Can I tell you something? You don't have a right to be happy. You have a right to be holy. Should I just drop the mic and leave right now? It's time for believers to start living biblically, and it's time for believers to stop living culturally. I dare you to pray the prayer of Gethsemane. Not my will, but yours be done. Not my will, but yours be done in my mind, your will in my body, your will in my attitude, your will in my home, your will in my marriage, your will in my lifestyle, your will in my money, in what I, how I talk and how I live and what I watch. The power of temptation is the prospect that sin will make you happier than God. How is that possible, my friends? That's the insanity of sin, that your will over God's will bring a better way of life in your life. In case you have any doubts, let me tell you what God says about the way you think. Isaiah 55 says, "For my thoughts are not your thoughts, nor your ways my ways, says the Lord." What is it that we don't understand? Enough with the humanism of Christianity. Enough with the modern Christianity of a soft gospel. Enough with cultural Christianity. Biblical Christianity is not about you, sir. Biblical Christianity is not becoming a better person or your best life now. That is a lie. Biblical Christianity is not my will, but yours be done. I'm going to deny myself and pick up the cross and follow you. You still don't even know if you need to clap or say amen or say oh me right now. I am really stunned. And I don't use that just because it sounds like it's a great pastoral statement. It's unbelievable to me that it only took 4 or 5 years for the church to get back to normal. I really did think COVID would be the great reset of revival. I really did believe that God was shaking what could be shaken and that would remain would be difference. I really believed that this would be a wake-up call for an awakening in America. But here we are in 2026 and the American church is back to normal. Beautiful, isn't it? Because we have an unholy agreement with the world. If you leave us alone, we'll leave you alone. Isn't that powerful? That is the absolute truth. It's unspoken, but it is the flat out truth of Christianity and churches in America today. So preachers peddle a soft version of Christianity. There's no surrender required. There's no sacrifice needed. We keep a scorecard with God, a tit for tat. If you do this, God, I will do that. Do you understand this has never been about what you can do and can't do as a Christian? It's about what you get to do. You want more of the world? You want more of the insanity, the sexual confusion. You want more of the addictions, the immorality, the corruption, the wickedness, the evil and ungodly. That's what we want more of. That's what we want to get closer to. No temptation will ever make you happier than the presence of God. No temptation will ever make you happier than being conformed to the image of Jesus Christ. There isn't a drink. There's no kind of sex, any kind of money, any kind of power, lifestyle, thrill, position you can achieve, or approval of a people that compares to the satisfaction of God. Knowing that God is smiling on your life, hearing the voice of the Spirit of God. This is my son and this is my daughter in whom I am well pleased. You can have this whole world, but give me Jesus. You can have this whole world, but give me Jesus. Your problem is that you think you can have Jesus for nothing. You didn't hear me. You think you can have Jesus for nothing. Salvation is a free gift, but sanctification will require you to lay everything on the altar. How is this preacher preaching right now? You know this to be true. Listen to me. The value of anything is the sacrifice that you're willing to make for it. So tell me, Christian. I don't want your church answer right now. I don't want your Sunday praise answer right now. Tell me how much Jesus means to you. What does this world have that is better than Jesus? Please tell me. You think the hangover is the addiction, the affair, the prostitute, the unforgiveness, the anger, the bitterness, the guilty conscience that you have to, that's better than Jesus. Jesus said, I will give you life, hope, grace, mercy, peace, joy, contentment, forgiveness, healing, deliverance. And I will give you heaven forever. You're telling me that the world is better than that. I am not going to lower the level of being a Christian in this household. I don't care if I shrink to church or gain an audience. I'm not going to entertain you. I'm not here to be liked. You need to understand the temptation I had this week, the wrestling match I had with the Holy Spirit. When he said holiness, I said, God, Destiny's a great church. We do so many things well. We're bold. We're courageous. We're full of faith. We take on hard subjects. Why can't I just make people feel good this Sunday? The church is a joke. We can't tell the church between a country club and the body of Christ. I believe that God is raising a standard in the house of God today, raising the standard of morality. We can do better in the house of God. God is not going to tolerate any hidden sins in his house anymore. In fact, it's almost embarrassing. People don't even hide sin in the house of God anymore. There's no shame in the house of God. We cannot tolerate any longer in the house of God behaviors and lifestyles that are abomination unto God. We cannot tolerate in the house of God attitudes of racism, bigotry, prejudice. We cannot tolerate in the house of God anything longer that breaks the heart of God. Raise the standard of morality. Raise the standard of ethics. Raise the standard of integrity. Raise the standard of being pure sexually in your life. Do you understand? I know you're struggling. You don't know the clap, amen, or hide. I get it. Do you understand? Your body is a temple of the Holy Spirit. Does everybody get that in this room? Enough with the promiscuous attitude that everything's accepted in church, that we can blink at adultery, we can blink at fornication, we can blink at lust, pornography. We blink and it makes God blush. The people of God must have a higher standard. The modern church is weak because we won't call sin sin anymore. We serve a milquetoast Christianity in our churches that have no moral backbones with it all. And we're not willing to pay the price. We're not willing to pay the price of the glory and power of God to be manifest. We'll pay the price of revival. Pay the price of awakening. Pay the price of rescue a nation that has lost its way. The doctrine of tolerance, that every lifestyle in the church is okay, that doctrine be damned. It is killing the witness and the power of the church. To hell with humanism. You're okay, I'm okay, everybody is okay. That is a lie from the pit of hell. The Bible says that we are all sinners and fallen short of the glory of God. I know you should have picked a different Sunday to come to church. The modern doctrine that espouses that everybody's good with God no matter how they live, what they say, how they behave. People I know are gonna say behind my back this week, he doesn't have a right to judge. Won't you tell me, online people? My answer to that is, do you own a Bible? Better yet, do you read the Bible? Because 1 Corinthians chapter 2, verse 15 says, he who is spiritual judges all things. We do not have strong pulpits in America anymore. We have lowered the standard in the church, so hopefully the world will love us. I am concerned. I am concerned that Christians can blatantly live in sin and they know it. And there's no guilt or conviction in their life. And they thank God a fool. They can walk into a church on a Sunday morning and a beautiful worship expression. They raise their hands as if God doesn't know what's going on in their life. They feel no conviction. And all they offer to God is an I'm sorry. Sorry? Sorry? God never asked for you to be sorry. He's not your mom and dad who spoiled you. Here's what God demands. He demands repentance and brokenness in your life. Psalms 51 verse 17 says, the sacrifices of God are a broken spirit, a broken and contrite heart. These, O God, you will not despise. What does that mean? God hates our pride, our self-righteousness when it comes to the sin in our life. He hates us. He hates the so-called Christian who feels entitled to the goodness of God. We need the convincing and convicting power of the Holy Spirit in churches in our lives again. The church is in the condition it's in because we have not raised the standard of holiness. The church is in the condition it is in is because God, the church hasn't taught believers how to repent. Did you hear me? Believers to repent. Listen to me. Listen to me. If you do not understand the convicting power of the Holy Spirit that leads you to the place of repentance, hear me, then you'll never enter into the goodness of God. Because Romans 2, verse 4 says, it is the goodness of God that leads you to perfect repentance. Conviction to your spirit is what pain is to your body. I am not your enemy today. I am not your enemy. If you allow the Holy Spirit to come right now and show you the areas of your life that you need to get right with God, pain in your body is an indication that something is broken. The convicting work of the Holy Spirit is to show you something in your spirit, in your life, in your behavior that is broken. I'm not here to be your enemy. I'm not here to convict you. It's not my job. Certainly not here to condemn you. The Holy Spirit's job is to convict you. So please do not get mad at me. If the shoe doesn't fit, don't wear it. I am preaching holiness. Why? Because it's not preached anymore. I'm preaching upstream and against the culture. I'm kicking against the thorns this morning because I believe that this is our last chance. If the church doesn't get it right, if we don't get it, we're going to miss the end time revival that God wants to send, because judgment starts in the house of God. I want to know this morning, are you willing to pay the price? Who is willing to surrender? Who is willing to sacrifice? Who's willing to deny themselves? The greatest deception and sin of this moment is the sin of presumption. That you would presume on the grace and mercy of God, that you would enjoy sin and presume that God is just going to forgive you. King Saul is a type of the United States of America. King Saul was God's choice for Israel, who wanted a king, and he stood head and shoulders above all others. God allowed the birth of America to be blessed so that we could be a blessing to the world. But Saul, at the end of his life, even though he was chosen by God, at the end of his life, he's weeping. I would suggest to you today, America is weeping. Because Saul, at the end of his life, sought answers apart from God. And God's spirit was taken from him. God's favor was taken off of him. And Saul weeps because of his demise. And he says, God has forsaken me, and I hear him no more. May this be a wake-up call for every believer in this house. Presumption says that there is tomorrow. Presumption says you can do whatever you want to do, and God's obligated to forgive you. Do you not understand that our God is a holy God? God will not be mocked. The word says that Judas sought a place of repentance and found none. Live right. Live pure. Live consecrated. And God will resurrect you and the church in his power. Live for God. Live for him with all your heart, all your mind, all your soul, and you will live in the supernatural. I want you to stand. And we're nowhere close to closing, so don't get anxious. Leonard Ravenhill, in his classic book called Why Revival Tarries, said this: the greatest miracle that God could ever do is take an unholy man out of an unholy world, make him holy, and put him back in an unholy world and keep him holy. God, we repent of our presumption. We repent of our callousness. We repent of our pride. We repent of our self-righteousness. We repent of our arrogance. Everybody in this room, I'm going to give you this amazing gift right now. In the next 10 minutes, I'm going to give you the gift of repentance. I'm going to give you the gift of Psalms 51, where David writes, have mercy on me, O God, according to your loving kindness, according to your multitudes of your tender mercies. Blot out my transgressions. Wash me thoroughly from my iniquity. Cleanse me from my sins. Do you have the courage to do that? I acknowledge my transgressions and my sins are before you. Create in me a clean heart, O God, and renew a right spirit within me. Do not cast me away from your presence. Do not take your Holy Spirit from me. Restore to me the joy of your salvation. And uphold me with your righteous right hand. This morning, this call of holiness is to look up, to look up. And right now, I'm going to give you a chance to look up at Jesus.

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11: Welcome to today's message from Pastor Justin Soto of River City Baptist Church of Natomas. The example of our Savior being full of grace and truth found in John 1:14 is a pattern that they strive to emulate at RCBC, standing strong in the principles and truths of God's Word with a heart of grace and love interwoven into the fabric of who they are, as illustrated by the message preached. 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
12: It is estimated that 40% of the Psalms that are penned amidst the type of suffering or struggle or heartache or heartbreak, a time of suffering, if you will, a time of conflict, a time of turmoil. They're played oftentimes in a minor key. The psalmist, as we know, the Psalm Book of Psalms is the song book for the Old Testament, and they would play oftentimes in those minor keys. We'll talk about Selah here in a moment, or in a few weeks, I should say, and what that word, the rest there in the music of the book of Psalms. It is fitting to me then that if David is the penman of, on a low estimate, 50% of the Psalms were penned by David. On a high estimate, it's 75, possibly as high as 80% of the Psalms. Some are unnamed psalmists. Many of them say a Psalm of David or a Psalm of Moses. And as I mentioned, as I introduced the series last week, there's a half a dozen penmen for sure, with the span of the Psalms being penned with quill and ink on parchment, spanning 1,000 years of time. And so the book of Psalms have carried the nation of Israel in the Old Testament through some difficult seasons, some difficult journeys, and since the founding of the church with Jesus Christ, many a Christian has looked to the book of Psalms for help, for encouragement amidst the difficulty. So if 40% of the Psalms are penned with a struggle in mind, and at least half of the Psalms were penned by King David, that we must then therefore conclude that King David had a lot of ups and downs along the way. And so very few people experienced the high highs that King David did with the low lows that he also. And I think we're all on that journey of victories and, having blessings and then also seasons of difficult and turmoil, conflict, and such. There was a day that they came and they anointed, Samuel did, the next king of the nation of Israel, and they lined up all the sons of Jesse, and God had told Jesse that one of his sons would be the king. And they lined up all of his boys, and Samuel had gone from oldest to youngest. He saw Eliab, the oldest son of Jesse, and he said, "Surely the Lord's anointed. He's a soldier, and he's got the look of a king." And God told Samuel, "You look at the outward appearance, but God looks at the heart." And they lined up all those sons of Jesse, and Samuel went to each of them, and they said, "Not him, not him, not him, not him, not him. And God told me one of your sons, Jesse, will be the king." And he said, "You have any other sons?" He said, "Oh yeah, the littlest one. He's out yonder watching the sheep. Bring him in. Surely the Lord's anointed is there." And as David came in, he, in the presence of all of his older brothers, that horn of oil was taken from Samuel and was poured upon him, anointing him to be the next king of the nation of Israel. He played his harp before the current king, King Saul. He was recognized for his music abilities. He was, of course, the champion to kill their champion, the Philistines' champion, Goliath of Gath, 6 cubits in a span. And after he killed Goliath, the most famous story of David that we all learned when we were youngsters in Sunday school, the ladies would go and they'd sing their songs about David, and they would say that Saul has slain his thousands and David his tens of thousands. He was catapulted to national stardom, where everybody had posters of David, all the girls had posters of King David on their bedroom walls, and the harp player slash soldier, he was balanced, right? He could play a harp and sing a song with the best of them, but he also could go out and take some stones, and he could kill a lion, and he could kill a bear that were infringing upon his father's sheep. He was made king in Hebron over the land of Judah. And 7 years later, he was anointed as king over the entire nation. The high highs of King David are unlike anybody else. And he had national stardom. He had national recognition. He made sure the Ark of the Covenant was celebrated properly when it came back. He was victorious amongst many of the enemies that surrounded him. He was given well water from Bethlehem when he was in a journey. David's life is a life of high highs. But I'll also remind you that not only did David have the high highs of his life, he also had some incredibly low lows. It was Saul the king at that point. David had been anointed but not recognized yet as the king of the nation of Israel. And it was the current king who saw him as a threat. And when Saul heard that Saul has slain his thousands and David his tens of thousands, that bitter root of jealousy brewed in the heart of King Saul. And he set his sights to take the life of David and the little shepherd boy against the current king and all his entourage. He took his javelin on several occasions and threw it, and David barely escaped with his life. He was chased through the wilderness on several occasions. He was preserved by Saul's own son, Jonathan, with his life. He almost annihilated an entire village, Nabal, the husband of Abigail, and he was about to make a huge mistake. And Abigail intervened in the life of David, saving him from certain destruction. And he was, again, on the threshold of doing something very foolish. He returned from to Ziklag, where his city was, where he lived at that time. And as he approached the city, he saw from a distance the smoke over the horizon. And they feared that their city was on fire. And they got there, he and his 400 men with him. And they got to their city, they found it completely burned. All the wives, all the children gone. The right-hand people of David started to murmur amongst them, and surely it's David's fault. He's the one responsible. All the wives and children taken as prisoners of war. Their houses burned. And then the people spake of stoning him. It's David's fault. He's the leader. He's the one that took us on those journeys. He's the one that the enemy is after, and they blamed him. So David, yes, had some high highs, anointed king. He was praised and he was lauded, and all those the women singing their songs about him. But he also had people who put a bounty on his life. He would eventually have his own son, Absalom, seek his own life and to put David on the run. And you think, here David is the shepherd boy running from King Saul, and he's gone through that difficulty. And now he's the aged king, and he again has to face persecution, not from his king, rather from his own son Absalom, who rallied the hearts of the people of the nation against King David, and he ran for his life. He saw his very own son die, the first son of Bathsheba, die. One son, Amnon, raped his half-sister David's daughter and then killed by the other son. So I'm just saying there's some difficult days for the life of David. And we think, well, he went through the trial in his youth. Why does he have to go through that same trial with his aged years with his son Absalom? His own son Absalom was hanged by his own hair in the trees there, and they saw Joab kill his son Absalom. Ahithophel was one of David's most trusted advisors, an inner circle of his cabinet, if you will. And Ahithophel became a double agent, betrayed David. I'm just saying, yes, David had some lows, some highs, but he also had some lows along the way as well. So as we read the book of Psalms, we're mindful of the fact that he did have the victories. He did play his harp in national recognition. He did kill Goliath and receive the praise for that act. He did have the blessing of the people anointing him as the king there, first in Hebron, then for all of Israel. But he had some difficult days as well. The Bible says in 1 Peter chapter 3, "But if you suffer for righteousness' sake, happy are ye." We don't like suffering. None of us would choose suffering on for ourselves, for the ones we love, and we wouldn't even choose our enemies to suffer. And yet here we see Christians sometimes have difficult seasons, difficult journeys. And the Psalms oftentimes reflect on those sufferings. And it's oftentimes during the time of suffering that we are drawn closer to the Lord. the benefit of the suffering. If you suffer for righteousness' sake, that verse in 1 Peter says, happy are ye. James chapter 5, verses 10 and 11 says, take, my brethren, the prophets who have spoken in the name of the Lord for an example of suffering, affliction, and patience. Behold, we count them happy which endure. Ye have heard of the patience of Job and have seen the end of the Lord, and the Lord is very pitiful and of tender mercy. 2 Corinthians 12, 9, my grace is sufficient for thee, for my strength is made perfect in weakness. Most gladly, Paul said, therefore, I'd rather glory in my infirmities, that the power of Christ rest upon me. Therefore, I take pleasure in my infirmities, in reproaches, in necessities, in persecutions, in distresses for Christ's sake. For when I am weak, then am I strong. Let's look, please, to Psalm 42, from whence Brother Eric read earlier. Psalm 42. As the hart panteth after the water brooks, verse 1 says, so panteth my soul after thee, O God. My soul thirsteth for God, for the living God. For when shall I come and appear before God? My tears have been my meat day and night, while they continually say unto me, where is thy God? When I remember these things, I pour out my soul in me. For I had gone with the multitude. I went with them to the house of God with a voice of joy and praise, with a multitude that kept holy day. Why art thou cast down, O my soul, and why art thou disquieted in me? Hope thou in God, I shall yet praise him for the help of his countenance. O my God, my soul is cast down within me. Therefore will I remember thee from the land of Jordan and of the Hermonites and the hill Mizar. That last verse is referencing anointings. Psalm 133 talks about the anointing of oil, and that's the reference there. He reflects on some things. Let's look at Psalm 63, please, if you will. Psalm 63. It's very similar to the psalm that we just looked at. It says, O God, thou art my God, early will I seek thee. Verse 1, my soul thirsteth for thee, my flesh longeth for thee as in a dry and thirsty land where no water is, to see thy power and thy glory, so as I have seen thee in the sanctuary. Because thy loving kindness is better than life, my lips shall praise thee. Thus will I bless thee while I live. I will lift up my hands in thy name. My soul shall be satisfied with marrow and fatness, and my mouth shall praise thee with joyful lips. When I remember thee upon my bed and meditate on thee in the night watches, because thou hast been my help, therefore in the shadow of thy wings will I rejoice. My soul followeth hard after thee. Thy right hand upholdeth me. But those that seek my soul to destroy it shall go into the lower parts of the earth. They shall fall by the sword. They shall be a portion for the foxes. I want to look at a couple other psalms here, if you would, please. I want to first look at, let's go back to Psalm chapter 6, the sixth psalm, and we'll begin reading at verse number 3. Psalm 6, verse 3, and it says this, and then we'll be back in Psalm 42 to get to the message. All still introduction, introducing the idea that sometimes we suffer for righteousness' sake. Sometimes we have difficulties. Sometimes we have struggles. It's not the entirety of our life, and it may just be a small portion of our life, but it is indeed part of our life. And we all have a journey that we are on. David's full of high highs and low lows, and the appreciation of God in the difficult times and the times of struggle reminds us of who he is and his deliverance for us. Psalm 6, verse 3, my soul is also sore vexed. But thou, O Lord, how long? Have you ever said those words? How long, Lord? How long is this affliction going to remain? How long is this difficulty going to last? How long? Return, O Lord, deliver my soul. O save me for thy mercy's sake. For in death there is no remembrance of thee, and in the grave who shall give thee thanks? I am weary with my groanings. All the night make I my bed to swim. I water my couch with my tears. And goes on to talk about the difficulty of the day. Let's look at Psalm 77, if you will. Up a few psalms to the 77th psalm. We'll look at verses 1 through 3. We're sermons from the Psalms. We're focusing this morning on the sufferings that we sometimes go through. Verse 1 of Psalm 77, I cried unto God with my voice. Even unto God with my voice. And he gave ear unto me. In the day of my trouble, I sought the Lord. My sore ran in the night and ceased not. My soul refused to be comforted. I remembered God and was troubled. I complained and my spirit was overwhelmed. You know, sometimes you're in the midst of a struggle and you want that quick fix, the quick solution. Just zap it in the microwave and you have yourself a full meal mentality. And there are seasons where we seek for the deliverance that we desire and it's seemingly not there for a small season like we saw referenced in that 2 Corinthians 12. I asked the Lord three times to take this from me and he didn't. But instead he gave me some grace. And his grace was sufficient for me. Let's look at Psalm 88, please. Psalm 88. O Lord God, verse 1 says, of my salvation I have cried day and night before thee. Let my prayer come before thee. Incline thine ear unto my cry, for my soul is full of troubles. And my life draweth nigh unto the grave. I am counted with them that go down into the pit. I am as a man that hath no strength. Again, psalm after psalm, and I'm just a drop in the bucket for the psalms and the theme of the psalms and many of the psalms. There are many psalms of victory. We're going to talk about those along the way as well. There's many psalms of trust. We're going to talk about those as well. There are many psalms of worship. We're going to talk about those as well. There's psalms of rest. And we're going to talk about those within the next 4 weeks as well. But one theme of the book of Psalms is the minor key music of a somber heart. Back to Psalm 42, and we'll stay there for the rest of the message. Psalm 42, and I want to highlight some things we read earlier there in that first chapter we looked at. My first thought is this: suffering seeks. And I hope that suffering draws us closer to the Lord. As the heart panteth after the water brooks, so panteth my soul. And a heart is another name for a deer. The song that we sang earlier, as the deer panteth for the water brooks, but a heart, H-A-R-T, there in the King James. You might have a different version. It might even say deer in the one you're looking at, but here in the King James it says, as the heart panteth after the water brooks. And we have seen pictures of this verse, and we see this big deer, maybe a nice 4x4 antlers on it. It's bouncing through the wooded areas near a stream, and it's all lush and green. And we see, as the heart or as the deer pants for the water brook, so pants my soul after thee, O God. And we envision this verse from that mindset. But I would submit to you that this is not the lush valleys there with the streams going through and all the wooded areas and all the vegetation growing. Rather, this is the Judean deserts with the dry brush and the rocky hills and the brooks that are few and far between. And that is when the heart is actually panting for the water brooks, going from one brook to the next brook that are few and far between. And sometimes in our life, that's what we're going through. There are seasons, yes, where it feels like we're going up and down the lush, you know, as Psalm 23 talks about, you know, we're in this by the still waters, we're in the green pastures. But there's also times, as we talked about last week from Psalm 23, that we walk through the valley of the shadow of death. And to me, this verse, as the heart is panting, is not the deer going through the lush vegetation near the brooks and the streams and all that are there in abundance. Rather, it's the Judean hillside that are dry and rocky and sagebrushy and all the vegetation that grows with very little water because the brooks are not readily available. And that's why the heart is panting after the water brook. That's why we're thirsty. My soul thirsteth for God, for the living God. Again, that's Psalm 63, the second place we went to. My soul is searching for God, and I want to know more about the Lord. I would say to us that we look at these Psalms and we look at the sufferings and we look at the difficulties and we look at the struggles, that we're reminded that the suffering that we go through, the difficulties, and again, we're all on a different journey. Some of our sufferings include health struggles. Some of our sufferings include relationship struggles. And I weep for you. I walk up and down the aisles of this church building, and I pray for you by name. I pull out my phone. I pull out every single person in our church. I go one by one, alphabetically, typically, usually by the last name. And I go through, and I just think, oh, this person is going through a difficulty. This person has a child recovering from a severe accident. This person has a wayward child that's hurt them deeply. This person is going through a health struggle, a health difficulty. This person's life is teetering in the balance. Are they going to make it? This person lost a loved one recently. This person said goodbye to somebody that they were married to for 5 decades or plus. And I walk around and I'm praying for you and I think to myself, why so many people having so many difficulties? And then I see people who are zealous for the Lord and passionate for the Lord. And I think to myself, if the sum total of our life, we, like David, could see all the victories. And that's important for us. We'll get to that in a moment. But we're also going to see some valleys there. Again, back to that 23rd Psalm. 6 verses in Psalm 23, including the Lord being our shepherd, including green pastures, including, you know, still waters, including a rod and a staff to lead, including goodness and mercy following us, including being with the Lord all the days of our life. But there is that middle verse when you walk through that valley of the shadow of death. Suffering seeks. When you suffer, again, and we've seen it before too, people go through a struggle, they go through a burden, and somehow, some way, they put God on trial. It's an indictment against He who is all-powerful. And we think to ourselves, if He is all-powerful, why this, that, and the other? And I would say to you, He is all-powerful. Let's seek Him. We see it here. Again, this psalm is written in a difficult season, right? Verses 3 and 4. Look at verse 3 again. My tears have been my meat day and night, while they continually say to me, where is thy God? I pour out my soul, verse 4 says. Verse 5, why art thou cast down, O my soul? Verse 6, my soul is cast down within me. The difficulty of the hour has drawn the psalmist to seek the Lord stronger, and I would say that suffering makes us seek, and I hope we seek the Lord in our suffering. My second thought is suffering suggests. Look at verse 4 again. When I remember these things, I pour out my soul in me. For I had gone with the multitude. I went with them to the house of God with a voice of joy and praise of the multitude that kept holy day. The psalmist is saying, when I go through the difficulties, I reflect on the blessings. Can we stop and just think about our life? Can you remember the time, maybe when you were a teenager, when you said, God, if you'll just do this thing for me, I will. And He gave us the blessing, the desire of our heart. And we were so thankful and so appreciative and so mindful of what God had done in that season. If we go through the season that's difficult, the season of suffering, the first thing it ought to do is to cause us to seek Him. We also ought to suggest some things. Let's get some reminiscent going on. Let's remember what God has done. When I remember these things, I pour out my soul. I remember going with the multitudes. I remember going to the house of God. And they would go to the house of God. And they would sing those psalms of degrees as they ascended up

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8: 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Our hope is

0: that by studying God's Word in an organized and deliberate manner, you will grow to know God and love God in a whole new way. So now let's join special guest speaker Parnell Lovelace as we begin part 4 of the Living Into the Kingdom series, here on Time to Transform.
1: How many of you rather be here than the best hospital in town? Glory to God. We're going to jump right into this and see what the Lord has for us. Will you pray with me? Father, thank you for this, your beloved, my dear ones that are here. I could not appreciate even one iota more so how you have blessed me, God, to stand before such an awesome group of people. Would you now give us clarity of thought, continuity of thinking, accuracy of the text? Help everyone under the sound of my voice to embrace the powerful revelation and the truth that is given to us through the text. And as always, Father, you know that I'll do nothing but give you praise, give you glory, give you honor. I extol you. I exalt you. There's none before you. I give you praise and honor in Jesus' name. Amen. Open your Bibles with me, dear hearts, to Matthew chapter 13. Matthew chapter 13. We're continuing our series that our pastor has so wonderfully led us in. We are in part 4 of the series, Living Into the Kingdom. Living Into the Kingdom. And if you will, take your bulletin that you received when you came in. There's a spot there that you need to fill in a couple of words. Just fill these words in, if you will, please, where it says, there is only, here's your first fill-in, one. There is only one way into the, here's the last word, kingdom. There is only one way into the kingdom. Pastor has laid out for us and illustrated to us that when we speak of the kingdom of God, we're speaking of God's rule, God's domain, God's government, how God does what he does. He's chosen to do it this way so that you and I might be partakers in his creation, partakers in all that he is doing within the earth. He has given us the kingdom. The kingdom of God has come. God's way has come. And therefore, we must understand, contrary to how it is presented in culture, presented in even in some circles of faith, that would say through some plurality of ways that there are many ways to come to God, many ways to experience and go to God. And Jesus was pretty clear. I am the way. I am the truth. Yeah, he was pretty clear. The only way to come to the Father is through Jesus. And so the only way to enter into the kingdom, God's realm, God's teachings, God's government is through the Lord Jesus Christ and embracing and accepting all that he has for us. That brings us now then to the text of Matthew 13. Follow along with me while I read you follow. We'll look at the first 3 verses and then we'll skip down to verse 10. The same day, or that same day, Jesus went out of the house and sat beside the sea. And great crowds gathered about him, so that he got into a boat and sat down, and the whole crowd stood on the beach. And he told them many things in parables. He told them many things in parables, saying, a sower went out to sow. So then the disciples came and said to him, why do you speak to them in parables? And notice in verse 11, and Jesus answered them, to you it has been given to know the secrets of the kingdom of heaven, but to them it has not been given. This is a pivotal passage that we're reading. This passage now denotes a shift that takes place in the approach of Jesus' ministry among the people. For you see, Jesus initially comes to the children of Israel to proclaim the gospel, the good news. But in proclaiming the good news, it was his intent that they would receive it, and in receiving it, that they would also go and proclaim it around the world, and that many would come to experience fellowship with God by direct relationship through the work and ministry of Jesus Christ. But you know, as it were, they rejected Jesus. They rejected his ministry. despite all of the signs and the wonders and the miracles and all of the things that he did, his care for the broken and the poor, they yet rejected his ministry. And it's in this passage that Jesus is now going to turn and begin to minister, not primarily to the house of Israel, but now he's going to begin to turn his attention even into the Gentiles and ministering to them. In fact, most commentators that we read suggest that when you look at the text and it says Jesus went from the house or left the house, he was actually stepping out of a synagogue. That it wasn't per se a residential quarters, but rather it was a synagogue. And Jesus now at this point will move and leave the synagogue or turn from the house and go and sit by the sea. Whenever you see the term sea in scripture, it is not just denoting the physical locale, but it is also many times denoting what God is doing in his heart towards others. And in this case, he turns towards the sea and is a representation of now his turning his attention and his ministry and his heart towards the Gentiles. I'm so glad that when I look and read this passage, that when Jesus is standing there or sitting there by the sea, he looks out over the waters and he looks out as to note the people that he has been called to minister to, not just to the house of Israel, but those who would believe and receive. When he looked out over the sea, dear hearts, he saw you and he saw me. We were there. And he turns his attention there and notice here, great crowds have gathered around him. And he begins from this point on to teach in the modality of parables. It's where we get the word parables from the Greek word parabole. Parabole. It means to throw something beside or to cast something alongside. It is used in a reference in this context in which there is a principle or a doctrine in which Jesus is presenting to the people. Don't be afraid of the word doctrine. It is a good word when used in accordance to Scripture. Here he is presenting doctrine, or he's presenting kingdom principles, guidelines of the kingdom. But as it were, it would be difficult for the people to understand the complexity of how unique God's kingdom is, his thinking, his way. It would become very difficult. Why? Because humankind had taken the things of God up until this time, and they began to wrap it around their own ideology and philosophy. Remember, the children of Israel, instead of taking the simplicity of the gospel and proclaiming the gospel, what did they do? They made it into human tradition, rules and regulations, hoops that people would have to jump through. And as a result of that, they began to proselytize instead of draw people into fellowship with God. They made it hard. They made it difficult. So Jesus says, now in order for my people to understand what it is that has been provided to them and the access that they have been given into the kingdom, I will now teach in parables or parabole. I will tell stories or narratives that is common to them, but as they hear it, the Holy Spirit will give them insight on how to connect that to deep, secret kingdom truths. Remember, from this point on, there would be a mixed audience that Jesus would speak to. Oh, make no mistake, although he turns his attention to the Gentiles and so forth, there are still those who will follow him who are the children of Israel. And then there's a third group who are the religious people. They're always going to hang around to criticize and see how they can entrap Jesus. So Jesus says, I will speak in parables, and the only ones who will understand what is being said will be those who are believers. The religious folks will be there scratching their heads, trying to figure it out, trying to analyze it, trying to tear it apart and break it apart, trying to see how they can entrap Jesus. But Jesus said, those who are of the kingdom, those who are my disciples, they will understand what it is that that I am saying, what it is that I'm speaking. You see, dear ones, he has made it easy for us as believers to enter into the kingdom of God and to receive the principles of God's kingdom. Isaiah 35 and 8, the prophet Isaiah says that there is a way, a highway, a way of holiness. And he says, it is so simple. It is so easy, even a fool can find it. My goodness, that doesn't leave any of us out right there. Come on, y'all. He says, it has been made so easy, the way of holiness, the highway of holiness has been made so simple that even a fool, even in the simplicity of mind, is able to have access and enter in. So it is at this point that Jesus speaks through parables or parables. Let's look at the first parable that is mentioned in Scripture. It is in Mark 4. I'm going to read it for you beginning at verse 1, and we'll read down to verse 20 very briefly. Follow along with me if you will. Here is the parable of the sower. The parable of the sower. It is the first parable that Jesus will give. It says, again, he began to teach beside the sea. This is reiterating what we just read in Matthew 13. And again, he began to teach beside the sea, and a very large crowd gathered about him, so that he got into a boat and sat in it on the sea. And the whole crowd was beside the sea on the land. And he was teaching them many, many things, not just a few things, but many things in parables. And in Jesus' teaching, he said to them, listen, verse 3, behold, here's where he's going to tell the parable. Behold, a sower went out to sow. And he sowed. Some seed fell along the path. And the birds, take note of that, came and devoured it. Other seed fell on rocky ground, where it did not have much soil. And immediately it sprang up, since it had no depth of soil. And when the sun rose, it was scorched. And since it had no root, it withered away. Verse 7. Other seed fell among thorns, and the thorns grew up and choked it, and it yielded no grain. And yet other seed fell into the ground, into good soil, and it produced, take note, it produced grain, growing up and increasing. Underline those two words, produced, growing up, and increasing. This ground fell into good soil, it produced, it grew up, and it continued to increase, and then yielding 30-fold, 60-fold, and 100-fold. And Jesus said, he or she who has ears to hear, let them hear. He or she that has ears to hear the deeper meaning behind the simple parable, let them hear. And you're going to find out in a moment, dear hearts, that what he is sharing in this story is critical to every aspect of your growth and your development as a believer. So note here, we have God who presents to us the word of God. Let me be more specific. We have God who gives the seed. Then we have Satan who steals the seed. And note here, there's a third factor here. We determine the outcome. Let me be more specific. In this particular passage, it has been said that Jesus is the sower. If we're to identify the various elements that are in the story, there have been those who have taught, including myself in the past, that Jesus is the sower. Now, ultimately, he is. But in the context of the parable or the story, it is not merely Jesus who is the sower, but it is anyone who is sowing the seed or sowing what the seed is identified as later as being the word. So the sower ultimately is Jesus. But the sower can be the preacher that is preaching. The sower can be the men and women who are working with our children and ministering the word to them right now. What are they doing? They're sowing the word into them. those that are ministering to our youth, they are sowing the word into them. Our missional communities that meet, the word is being sown in our missional communities, our small groups. The word of God is being sown in various groups that meet throughout this campus. Our soul care ministry, when people are going to be seen for counseling and care and support. The word of God, through also alongside professional support, the word of God is being sown into households and sown into family. It doesn't stop there. You also, brothers and sisters, you are sowers of God's word. God is using you. When you came into this worship center, he wants you to take the word that is in you, the word of encouragement, the word of hope, the word of life, the word of healing, the word of deliverance. And when you walk in here, you are sowing the word into your brothers and sisters that are sitting around you. When we walk through the foyer or walk through the parking lot, we walk in with our bag full of seed, full of the word, so that when we see someone that is discouraged, we go to them and we wrap our arms around them. We don't even have to know them. All we have to do is have seed. And we put the seed of encouragement and let them know, despite whatever you have faced this week, everything is going to be all right. You are in safe ground in this place. The Spirit of the Lord is here. The Spirit of liberty is here to set people free and to lift those that are brokenhearted and have been held captive. We are here to pour seed into you, to encourage you, so that you will not leave here the same way you walked in the door. Would you lean on somebody and tell them, I have a bag full of seed and it's for you. Go ahead and tell them that. I have a bag full of seed and it's for you. It's for you. So that the smile will come back to your face. So that your countenance will be uplifted. So that regardless of what has happened all week long, you will know that you know that you know that when you leave out of here, there is hope that is before you. That God has light at the end of the tunnel. And it's not a train. You are coming through victorious. Come on and give God praise for that. Hallelujah. Oh, bless the Lord. See, y'all wait till the last service to make me preach. Great Lord. So you have the sower, that's you. Then you have the seed, that's the word of God. You have the sower and the seed. But notice what else we have in the story. We have the soil. And there are four types of soil that are mentioned here. Four types of soil that are presented to us. All of these soils represent, please take note, believers. All of the soils that are mentioned in the text are a direct reference to believers, not unbelievers. It is a direct reference to believers. Some have taken this text mistakenly and used it for an evangelistic text. It is not an evangelistic text. It is a text that is dealing directly with the people of God. And it states here that all of these soils are again presented. You have the soil that is the hard ground. You have the soil that is the rocky ground. You have the soil that is the thorny ground. And you have the good soil. And each one of these believing soils represent the condition of the heart. It represents how the heart of the believer is. And notice all the soils are given access to the seed. All of the soil hear the word. All of the soils are in the church. Let me break it down further. All four soils are in this room right now. All four soils are sitting here at Bridgeway right now. We are the sowers. The seed is the word. And again, the word is given to us for the purpose of discipleship. Now let's go further then. Let's walk through this again one more time. So then God is the one who gives the seed. Satan comes to steal the seed, but again, thirdly, we determine the outcome. You determine what's going to happen. Stop blaming the devil. You determine. Stop blaming God. You determine what you're going to do with what God is presenting to you. We determine it. And so that brings us now to verse 10, where Jesus is going to unfold and share something. Don't miss this in verse 10. And when Jesus was alone, those around him with the 12 asked him about the parables, verse 11. And he said to them, "To you has been given the secret of the kingdom of God. But to those who are outside, everything is in parables." In other words, he said, believers will get this, but unbelievers won't know what to do with this because they're trying to make it difficult. They're trying to analyze. They're trying to piece it apart, verse 12, so that they may indeed see, but they do not perceive. They may indeed hear, but they do not understand, lest they turn and be forgiven. Verse 13, and Jesus said to them, "Do you not understand this parable? Do you not understand the parable of the sower?" Now watch what Jesus says. Watch what he says. "How then will you understand all of the parables?" Here's what he says. If you don't get this one down, you won't be able to get any of the other parables down. He says, this is just the first one out the gate. But if you don't grasp this, it's going to be hard for you to grasp anything else that's going to be shared with you. So I need you to pay careful attention to what's about to be said to you. This is critical. The parable of the sower is critical in determining how you approach the kingdom of God, how you approach God's working and dealings in your life. If you don't get this down, we got a problem. Houston, there's a problem. This will be a challenge if you don't get this down. This is pivotal for your personal fellowship with God. This parable is critical for your relationship with your spouse, single women and men. This is critical for determining how you live your life with wisdom. This is critical. This passage is critical for determining our work ethics, how we raise our children, how we treat one another, how we interface with the community. If we don't get this down, we are in trouble. So please take a moment and stop texting and lean over and tell somebody and say, "I'm getting this one down." Go ahead and tell them, "I'm getting this down. I'm getting it down. I'm going to get this down. I'm going to stop texting. I'm going to stop doing Instagram in church. And I'm going to sit here and lock in into what this is saying right here. Because I don't want to miss this. I don't want to miss this. I don't want to miss this. This, if this is that important, it is worth all of my attention and my focus. Because that means there's more that God has for me that he wants to reveal to me. So let's keep reading. Watch what happens. He says in verse 14, the sower, now he's going to unfold it for us. The sower sows the word. And he's going to mention the first ground here, the first heart of the believer. And these are the ones along the path or the hard ground where the word is sown. When they hear. All four soils hear. All four hearts hear the word. He says this first soil, when they hear, Satan immediately comes and takes away the word that is sown in them. Stop right there. He says here, these are the ones who are the hard soil that the seed is not able to penetrate. What's happening here? Two things. One, the main thing that is happening here, he says, is that we're allowing distractions to come and keep us from receiving the implanting of God's word. You can hear the word and still not receive the word. It is possible to sit under a teaching and still walk away and not be taught. So he says here, these are the hard ground. They hear the word, but before The word can get into the heart to bring about transformation and to bring about change. The birds come and immediately they eat or steal the seed that was sown.
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6: This is John Katsimatidis. Is AI changing everything? Well, there are many, many opinions. AI, to me, all it is a super Google machine. Well, what does that mean? There is no artificial intelligence. It's only as good as the programmer. Intelligence? No. Searching more places to create that it looks like intelligence? Yes. Overrated at this point? Absolutely. But again, it will need some kind of regulation. We don't want to change history. Finally, I agree with President Trump. We have to win the AI game worldwide and beat every other country. That way, we keep America the greatest country in the world as we are used to. At the end, I believe Donald J. Trump is making the right decision on AI. America has to be number one in this category. I'm John Katsimatidis, and that's the Cat's Corner.
0: 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They're at work. 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
8: Thrice was I beaten with rods. Once I was stoned. I suffered shipwreck in the cold Mediterranean Sea.
9: Pastor Bregmenter remarks how Paul recognized his afflictions were truly working a far more exceeding and eternal weight of glory.
8: Paul was at a maturity level knowing that when he suffers, God is glorified. That all of these things are going to work toward the furthering of the kingdom, the sharing of the gospel, more and more people being saved. And so he had an eternal perspective.
9: Acts chapter 20 in today's Word tracks Paul completing his third missionary journey, encouraging believers and instructing the elders on things concerning the church. As we follow along, Pastor Bregmenter highlights Paul's example of faithfulness amid trials, his impact on those he encountered, and his fervent desire for the church to remain grounded in God's Word.
8: Acts 20, great chapter we have in front of us here. Especially if you're one who's in the ministry. How many of you are in the ministry? Raise your hand. If you're a Christian and you believe in Jesus, you're all in the ministry. Congratulations, I might add. We're all here to understand that we're in the ministry. But it's true that Paul was a minister's minister. He's going to minister to the elders at the church at Ephesus here in Acts chapter 20, and it's going to be profound and powerful. And let's just pick it up. Acts chapter 20, we see kind of a bit of a farewell. This is Paul's missionary journeys we've been studying, and this is the third one. And this is largely a farewell journey. In fact, I want to show you how this is broken up a little bit here in Acts chapter 20. We start off with verses 1 through 5 is really a farewell journey. And you're going to sense that in chapter 20, where he's kind of signing off, saying goodbye to all these people he's poured into. He's poured time, energy, effort into them. And there's kind of this sad farewell journey. So that's verses 1 through 5. Let's take a look in verse 1. And after the uproar was ceased, Paul called unto him the disciples and embraced them and departed for to go into Macedonia. Now, verse 1, many scholars argue this was an unfortunate chapter break. They should have put the chapter break so that chapter 19 would end with verse 1 of chapter 20. The reason, because that really connects the end of the big riot in Ephesus. Remember, Demetrius the silversmith called for a big riot because, you know, nobody was buying their gods and goddesses anymore. And so they were mad at Paul the apostle. And so there was a huge riot. But Paul, you know, he now is getting out of Dodge, so it was, there, Ephesus, because they were wanting to kill him. So he departs there and goes into Macedonia. Verse 2, and when he had gone over those parts and had given them much exhortation, he came into Greece. So basically, this is kind of the beginning of his travels, his journeys. And this is the last part of his third missionary journey that we're about to see unfold here. He says much exhortation there. Interesting, the word exhortation, if you mark that in your Bible, it's the word logos. Logos is full of meaning. He's speaking the truth of God. The word exhortation, I think a couple, what are your newer translations say? Something like encouragement? He encouraged them, yes, but the word is logos, and if you really wanted to be a Bible student, it would do you well to study the word logos and all of its various meanings in the Greek text here, because logos is an important word, and it's more than just speaking or even encouragement or even exhorting. It's all of those things, but it's a lot more. But it's really centered upon the word of God is what Paul was sharing with them, to encourage them, to exhort them, to instruct them. We'll see more of that. Then in verse 3 it says, and there abode 3 months, and when the Jews laid wait for him, as he was about to sail into Syria, he purposed to return through Macedonia. So somewhere along the lines, the Jews were laying in wait for him. They were hiding, saying, oh, Paul's going to get on this ship, so let's try to get him. Like, the Jews were after him. And Paul has to sort of sneak around. He's a little bit of an outlaw, you might say, in this story now, because the Jews are so furious with him, they want to see him dead. And so this is where Paul has to kind of be a little more stealthy and a little more careful. You know, Paul has been run out of town how many times now? By the way, D.L. Moody was given to evangelism. A great, amazing American evangelist, lived from 1837 to 1899, but during his first trip to England, he got so seasick. He was just pea green, his face, and he was throwing up over the rails all the way over the Atlantic into England. And he preached in England. When he got on land, he says, I will never be here again. I love you all, but I will never never come back. Don't expect me to come to this country ever again, he said in his sermons. Although what's kind of cool about that, Moody visited England 5 more times after that, which is kind of interesting. He was driven to share the gospel of Jesus. And Paul the apostle was driven to share the gospel as well, preaching, teaching, exhorting, giving them the logos, which is kind of the word there. In 2 Corinthians, this is, by the way, written before Acts chapter 20. Luke was later in writing Acts. But when Paul wrote the Corinthians, this is actually before that. But let me read to you what Paul says about his journeys. And he gives us a little more detail that Luke doesn't give us in Acts. It's 2 Corinthians 11:23, where he says, "Are they ministers of Christ?" He's talking about people that mock him and are against him. "I speak as a fool. I am more." You know, he's like, this is foolish for me to have to brag, but I'm more of a minister than they are. "I am more in labors, more abundant in stripes or whippings, above measure in prisons, more frequent in deaths oft." What does that mean? He was in death? Well, we believe he was left for dead and maybe even died outside of the city of Lystra, if you recall. And God revived him and he went back in. So, I mean, how many preachers of that day can say, "I died and was whipped and, you know, all this stuff." Verse 24, "Of the Jews, 5 times received I 40 stripes, save one." Remember, the Jews had to hold him to 39 stripes. So this wasn't even counting the whipping that he got in Philippi, because they were not Jews. They were Romans who whipped him there. So he was whipped, you know, 5 times. "Thrice," verse 25, "was I beaten with rods. Once I was stoned. Thrice I suffered shipwreck. In the night and the day I've been in the deep." He floated in the ocean for a day and a night in the cold Mediterranean Sea. Verse 26, "In journeyings often, in perils of water, in perils of robbers." He'd been robbed in his journeys. "In perils by mine own countrymen, the Jews. In perils by the heathen, in perils in the city, in perils in the wilderness, in perils in the sea, in perils among false brethren," people that claimed to be believers but were not. Verse 27, "In weariness, in painfulness, in watchings often, in hunger and thirst, in fastings often, in cold and nakedness, beside those things that are without, that which cometh upon me daily, care of all the churches. Who is weak? Am I not weak? Who is offended? And I burn not. If I must needs glory, I will glory in the things which concern mine infirmities." It says, "The God and Father of our Lord Jesus Christ, which blessed forevermore, knoweth that I lie not." Paul's saying, God knows I'm not lying about all these sufferings that I've been through, shipwrecked and beaten and all these hardships. You know, remember Paul said in Romans 5, verses 3 through 4, he said, you know, "And not only so, but we glory in tribulation, for tribulation builds, worketh patience, and patience experience, and experience hope." That's what Paul said. Who of us rejoice in our tribulation? Paul was at a maturity level, knowing that when he suffers, God is glorified. And he's glad about that. "I rejoice in those things." And he knows that all of these things are going to work toward the furthering of the kingdom, the sharing of the gospel, more and more people being saved. And Paul knew that heaven was coming. So he had an eternal perspective. So this is kind of important to see what Paul's doing here. But I wanted you to kind of get a sense of that, because all this happened probably before what we're reading in this story. So we're picking up where Paul's been through all that stuff already. And now as he's kind of getting older, his last missionary journey, he's still going strong, and you got to love that. So we pick it up there again in Acts 20, back to verse 4. He said, you know, he returned through Macedonia and there accompanied him into Asia, Sopater of Berea, and of the Thessalonians, Aristarchus and Secundus, and Gaius and of Derbe and Timotheus, and of Asia, Tychicus and Trophimus. These going before tarried for us at Troas. Now, this seems like just business. Why is Paul talking about who's traveling with them and all that? But there's a lot, if you want, you can study who these guys are and their mentions in the Bible. There's some interesting things about these guys that I think are noteworthy. Here we see, you have to understand, Paul's been traveling for months and months and months. It's funny because the book of Acts, one thing you'll hear people that criticize the Bible is they say the book of Acts doesn't include all the journeys of Paul and all the towns where he visited. The book of Acts never claims to be exhaustive. in all of Paul's journeys. We know from the book of Romans, we're going to learn of other towns that he visited as well. Luke's just given a high-level view of where Paul generally went. There was a lot more that Paul did. But here we kind of realize, wow, he's traveling for months, covering a lot of ground. There isn't much detail about every place that he traveled, but he is traveling a lot. But then you realize, why is he traveling with this group of guys? One of the things we know is Paul was carrying money for the church in Jerusalem. See, the church in Jerusalem was under great persecution during Paul's missionary journeys because, you know, the Jews were persecuting the new Christian faith in Jerusalem. So they were the suffering saints in Jerusalem. So when Paul would go around, the people from Ephesus and Philippi, who were loaded rich people, they would give Paul money and say, give this to the church. And so why does Paul travel with this larger posse here toward the end with all these guys with tricky to pronounce names? There's theories. One, remember when I read to you in 2 Corinthians that Paul had robberies, that people robbed him? Well, here he is carrying all this money for the church in Jerusalem. Some say he brought that posse for protection from robbers. And that's a legitimate theory. The others would say, no, this was from the various churches, you know, even as these guys are named. Sopater was from Berea, and Aristarchus was from Thessalonica, and Tychicus and Trophimus from Asia Minor. Like, these people were from the churches in Asia Minor, and they're going with Paul. So some people believe they were ambassadors going with Paul to say, we love the church in Jerusalem. We're there for you, and here's some money. It's not just that Paul was going to give the money. These guys wanted to sort of represent. If you go a little deeper, who are these guys? Well, there's just, like, for example, some fun things about the names. Aristarchus and Secundus, here on our list, both came from Thessalonica. Aristarchus is an interesting name. His name was connected with a word that you'll recognize, aristocrat or aristocracy. It was a ruling class, and that's where that word came from. And the fact that he's named Aristarchus, it's likely that he came from a wealthy, powerful family. And thus he was given, it was a name given to him of Aristarchus. Secundus is the opposite. And it means second. And it was a common name for, anybody want to take a guess at this one? Secundus. Does anybody know what they called their slaves? They called them numbers. Does anybody know what they called the slave that was in charge of the slaves? Primus. And then the second slave would be Secundus, which is kind of interesting. So I think this is an interesting thing. You've got traveling with Paul, Mr. Aristocracy and Mr. Slave. That's what scholars believe is going on here. Slaves were often not called by their true names, but by ranking. First ranking slave would be Primus. Second ranking slave would be Secundus. So most scholars believe he was a slave. What I love about this is it's kind of nice to think of Christians from both high and low stations in life serving the Lord together. I think that Christianity is the great equalizer. It needs to be. Whether you're wealthy or poor, the church should come together. We should love on and care for the poor, but we should also be willing to leave our aristocracy, if you would, and serve the kingdom and become servants ourselves. Christianity is the great equalizer in that way. So just to kind of get us up to speed on this third missionary journey, if you recall, you know, it started there in, you know, Jerusalem and then went up to Antioch. And he really kind of starts this third missionary journey from Antioch. And then he does some of the typical travels. And we've gone through all of this thus far in our study. And now Paul leaves Ephesus with this group that we're reading about. And he's going to travel through up to Macedonia and then down to Greece, visiting each of those places again. You know, this is where, he travels to Troas, Neapolis, Philippi, Amphipolis, Apollonia, Thessalonica, Berea, Athens, Corinth. He covers a lot of ground in this little loop. Now, on his way back, he goes to Berea, Thessalonica, Apollonia, Amphipolis, Philippi, Troas. When he gets to Troas, that's where we pick it up in the story here. Paul with a group of guys leaving from various churches, they go with Paul on this journey. Now, in just a few minutes, we'll see where he travels down below Ephesus to Miletus. We'll get that in a second. But basically, you see, he's already coming back of his third missionary journey, if you're with us, where he's going. So we have, number one, a farewell journey. That's how we kind of started, verses 1-5. And that brings us to Troas, end of verse 5. But now we have a farewell dinner in verses 6-12. It says there in verse 6, and we sailed away from Philippi after the days of unleavened bread and came unto them to Troas in 5 days, where we abode 7 days. And upon the first day of the week, when the disciples came together to break bread, Paul preached unto them, ready to depart on the morrow, and continued his speech until midnight. And there were many lights in the upper chamber where they were gathered together. So we have a farewell journey and then a farewell dinner, number two. What's this dinner? Well, Paul's teaching after dinner, and he goes till midnight. But Paul, why is he teaching so long? Probably because it's the last time he's going to see these guys. And they're more than willing to hang out with Paul and hear his last sermons and teachings. So, trick question, does anybody know what day of the week they're meeting? You Bible students will say, oh, well, it's Sunday because it's the first day of the week. Well, do you remember, this is a little tricky, because when do the days start? At sundown. So this probably is Saturday evening, but it's going to go into Sunday morning when it turns midnight. This is kind of an interesting. I want you to note that they're doing it on the first day of the week, which is also called the Lord's Day. So we have the Lord's Day here, but we also have the Lord's Supper. Did you see that? In verse 7, it says, when the disciples came together to break bread, possibly to eat a meal for sure, but most likely for sure to take communion together, the Lord's table. Jesus said, do this often in remembrance of me. So you got the Lord's Day, you got the Lord's Supper. And by the way, remember, this is what they did in the early church. In Acts 2:42, they continued steadfastly in the apostles' doctrine, that's teaching, fellowship one with another, koinonia, the breaking of bread, and in prayers. That's what the church did steadfastly. And we're seeing that sort of here before we even think about Acts 2:42. But the church in large can continue in so many other things than these four things that are listed and actually get off course. If the greater church gets too into things that are not really part of the basic four, and they miss the basic four, the apostles' doctrine, teaching, koinonia, or fellowship, breaking of bread, and prayers, those are the big four. A church needs to make sure those are a part of their church life. But yeah, so you have the Lord's Day, you have the Lord's Supper, but notice we also have the Lord's people there in verse 7. And upon the first day of the week, he broke bread and preached unto them, the people, ready to depart on the morrow, and he continued all through that night. Now it says there in verse 8, you know, in the room there that they were in, the upper chamber upstairs, they were gathered together. It's kind of interesting because it mentions the lighting situation. Does God care about lighting? A lot of people say churches are so into their lighting, you know, and stuff. And you do have a biblical case for lighting right here. It says, verse 8, and there were many lights in the upper chamber where they were gathered together. So why did they say that it was so many lamps in there? Maybe just to tell us the mood, but probably to tell us why the next verse happens. Have you ever been into a really well-lit room with candles? All the lights off, but lots of candles. It sucks the oxygen out of the room. That's the problem. I wonder if that's part of why this happens. Maybe this is why that's explained here in verse 8, because verse 9 says, and there sat in a window a certain young man named Eutychus, being fallen into a deep sleep. His name, by the way, means fortunate of all things. Being fallen into a deep sleep, and as Paul was long preaching, he sunk down with a sleep and fell down from the third loft and was taken up dead. That's a tough sermon right there. I mean, I've never killed anybody in a sermon, but Paul, here he goes. Spurgeon, actually, when he was preaching, there was this one of his elderly saints in the sanctuary there, and she was sitting in the sanctuary and just her face beaming with a smile, and she was just watching. But he was preaching, and he was always so appreciative of this older woman's glow and her face smiling, just listening to him preach. But he preached, and then he dismissed the congregation. And she just sat there smiling, and they realized during his sermon she passed. And she just sat there with a smile on her face as she passed. That's got to be a good way to go, if you ask me. The church just enjoying the Lord. That's a true story. Well, this didn't happen so nicely. The guy's snoring in the window and falls down three levels to hit the ground, and he dies. It says in verse 10, and Paul went down, you know, to the ground level, and fell on him, and embracing him, said, trouble not yourselves, for his life is in him. Now, some people say, well, he wasn't completely dead. He just got the wind knocked out of him or something like that. No, the Bible says he was dead. And then Paul comes and talks kind of like Jesus. Remember, Jesus would say, Lazarus is sleeping. Well, he was dead. And Jesus would raise him from the dead. And there's something that happens in the Bible in the raising of the dead that is kind of interesting. And it might be sort of a weird thing if you think about it. Have you noticed how many times in the Bible when somebody dies, the person that God uses to bring them back to life, they do this weird contact kind of thing. Do you guys know what I'm talking about? Remember Elijah in 1 Kings 17:21, he sort of lays on the body of the dead person. Elisha, remember the Shunammite woman's son there in 2 Kings 4:34? Elijah did it in 1 Kings 17:21, but the Shunammite woman's story is in 2 Kings 4:34. And Elisha lays on the son, mouth to mouth, hand to hand, foot to foot, like it's a weird, you kind of go, what's with that whole thing? Even Jesus does this kind of thing in Mark 5:39 and Luke 8:52. What's with the point of contact? Why is that in the Bible? Especially those of us that are not real touchy-feely kind of people. We're like, be healed from a distance. Because Jesus could have done that too, right? What's this thing about the dead person sort of being such a contact? Like here's Paul just falling on this guy and hugging his body, but it is kind of a biblical thing. The people that are dead are, I think, I believe there's a picture here for us, something for us to learn. And it's a picture of those who are dead in sin, dead within their life spiritually, and they need to be born again. Remember Jesus said, you're born in death, and he told Nicodemus, you must be born again. We were born in death. But the idea is there was an embracing, not a shying away of the dead body. There was this embracing of the dead body. By the way, Jews were very terrified of embracing a dead body. That was not a Jewish thing. You touch a dead body, you're suddenly unclean. And Jews were horrified of that. And yet here it is, Elijah, Elisha, Jesus, and now Paul doing kind of the same thing, touching the dead body. And I believe that's kind of what you and I need to be willing to do. Some of you might be a little xenophobe, which you say, I don't want to touch any dead thing. But the Lord's saying, I want you to reach out and touch those that are lost in sin and get your hands dirty and touch those that you might say are spiritually unclean like they would do. Don't be distant from those that are spiritually dead. There's a time to reach out and embrace them and show them the love of Christ. I think sometimes the church lacks that kind of love where there's people that are dead in sins and we're not willing to reach out and touch them and love on them.
9: 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And we hope you can be along for the continuation of this verse-by-verse study of Acts chapter 20 from today's Word next time. And I invite you to stay right there as Pastor Brett will join me to share some comforting words from our Savior. But first, our teacher, Brett Metter, is the senior pastor of Athey Creek Church just outside of Portland, Oregon. 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All right, Pastor Brett is joining me. You know, for a person listening right now who's going through a difficult time in life, be it a health issue, financial, or even a hard time with someone close to them, I know Jesus gave some encouraging words to us in Scripture. Brett, can you share some of those with us?
10: I would love to, Kurt. You know, Jesus said so many things. I think some of my favorites personally are John 14:1, let not your heart be troubled. You believe in God, believe also in me. I think that Jesus mentioned that to the disciples in a very dark and troubling time for them. And so if you're going through those times, you can hear the word of Jesus there. Don't let your heart be troubled. Believe in Jesus, that he's there, that he's going to take care of things. And also Matthew chapter 11, there's that great reminder, Jesus, I think these words are greatly comforting. Come unto me, all ye that labor and are heavy laden, and I will give you rest. I love that Jesus doesn't say, figure it out first, good luck, but he invites us, come unto me. There's so much that I find there to just be real. You just go to Christ and he'll bear that burden, whatever it is that you're trying to bear. I love that the Lord never leaves us or forsakes us, that Jesus is with you. Mm-hmm. Your trial is real, your difficulties are real, but Jesus is even more real and powerful than we could ever imagine. And I think those words that Jesus is able to speak to us, he calms the storm. I love during the storm when Jesus said the disciples were toiling and thinking they were going to drown, but Jesus said, be of good cheer, it is I, you know, be not afraid. And I think those are the words that I would think of if I'm in troubled times.
9: Oh, that is very encouraging. Thank you, Pastor Brett. 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Well, that's all the time we have. Next time, Pastor Brett will expand on what caused the Apostle Paul to move on from Ephesus and set sail for Macedonia. Today's Word with Pastor Brett Metter is an outreach of Athey Creek Church in West Lynn, Oregon.
2: 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Well, your silence

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1: What is the way to God? Jesus said, I am the way, the truth, and the life. No one comes to the Father except by me. So now we know that the way to God is through Jesus Christ, our Savior.
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0: weekday afternoon, commercial free live, so that you can call in. 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
1: Agree with something that has been said by the host previously, and you want a balanced comment. The number to call is 844-484-5737. That's 844-484-5737. And I just want to remind you, if you live in Michigan or maybe Western Ohio, I'm going to be in Michigan speaking for a whole week, beginning about a week from now. So it's next week, and then, you know, from October 1st on. If you want to find out where I'll be speaking, what I'll be speaking about, when, and so forth, you can go to our website, thenarrowpath.com, and there you can look under the tab that says announcements, and you'll see my whole speaking itinerary there. All right, and that's all the announcements I need to make today. Let's go to the phones and talk to Dwayne, calling from Santa Ana, California. Hi, Dwayne. Welcome.
2: Thank you to take my call, Pastor Greg. I just wanted to briefly kind of set this up. I've been going to a church now, for a non-denominational church, for well over 25 years. And but I grew up in a Southern Baptist church in Texas. And I've got two friends who are pastors. And so, okay, so here's where the concern that comes in. I need some guidance on this. You probably have heard about the split or the division in the Southern Baptist Convention that happened several years ago. Both of my friends are on different sides of that argument. So here's the deal. This church that I'm going to now, in the past year or so, they started, now they have pastors on staff, female pastors on staff, but now, not now, but in the past probably half year or so, they've been putting them on preaching and pastor roles. And so I'm, right now, I'm able to kind of deflect some of that, because I'm actually on operating a camera, so I don't hear a whole lot of it. I'm just getting shots. But still, it really disturbs my heart. I'm not sure what to do about it, because there's so many people think one way and so many people think the other. So what are your thoughts on female being pastors and stuff? I'm open to it, as long as it's biblically accurate and correct. That's all.
0: Sure. Well, the Bible teaches basically against it. I don't know that the Bible makes it a moral issue, because not everything that the Bible gives instructions about are moral issues. This is more of an issue of protocol, perhaps, or ritual. But the point is that Paul makes it very clear that he does not put women in that role. In 1 Timothy chapter 2, verse 12 through 15, he makes that very plain. And then in the very following verses in 1 Timothy 3, he does give the qualifications for somebody who's going to be an elder in the church. And by the way, in Paul's day, the elders were the pastors. That is to say, instead of having a pastor, they had an eldership, and the elders were given instructions to pastor the church in places like Acts 20, 28, and 1 Peter 5, 1 through 5. The elders are told to do the pastoral work. Now, there are qualifications for elders given in 1 Timothy 3 at the beginning of that chapter, and also in Titus chapter 1. And in both places, it says that one qualification for being in that role is to be the husband of one wife, and one who has his house in order, and his wife and children are, you know, believers and submissive and so forth. Now, I mean, Paul therefore makes it very clear that, you know, a man must be the head of a household before he can show that he can be the leader of the church. In fact, he says it's his leadership of his household and the condition of his household that will determine whether he's in a position and qualified to lead the church or not. So, you know, him being the head of the home is the important thing. Now, it's very clear also that Paul teaches in several places that the husband is the head of the wife. And so There's just no question that Paul would have seen women as qualified to be elders in the churches. Now, some people say, well, Paul allowed women to minister in other ways. I say, yes, that is true. Neither Paul nor I have any interest in keeping women out of the ministry. But the ministry in the Bible is made up of people of various gifts, lots of different gifts. And, you know, being a pastor is one calling, and there's a whole bunch of other ones. And as far as we know, women are not excluded from any of the other ones. There's some people who say that in Romans 16, Paul makes reference to a female apostle. If he does, he seems to be talking about a married couple. And he says of this married couple, they are of note among the apostles, which some people understand to mean they are regarded as apostles. You know, or others would just say it means that the apostles respect them. But in any case, some insist that the way that passage should be read is that the wife as well as the husband are called apostles. Well, the Bible doesn't say that apostles can't be women, although Jesus didn't pick any. It's interesting that Jesus didn't seem to be gender blind like our society would wants to be. When he picked apostles, there were 12 positions to fill. He had women and men around him. Some of the women around him were some of his closest confidants and friends, and the ones that he praised most highly. But with 12 positions, a gender blind choice would at least have a few women in there. But Jesus obviously chose only men. There must have been a reason for that. There must be a reason why Paul said that he doesn't put women in the role of eldership in the church. If our society has trouble understanding why, then maybe we should just say, maybe Paul and Jesus knew something we don't. There's a possibility of that. And especially if our objections to this are not really based on anything in Scripture, they're based on our culture. Now, the question is going to, I have, is the church supposed to allow itself to be conformed to the culture of the world? Or is it supposed to stand as an alternative to the culture of the world? You know, Romans 12 says, do not be conformed to this world, but be transformed by the renewing of your minds. When people are converted, their minds are coded with the values and the opinions of the world around them that they were raised in. And he says, well, don't be conformed to the world. You need to be transformed by the renewing of your minds. Now, does that include the way we think about men and women? I would certainly think so. If we're living in a culture that rejects everything the Bible says on the subject, and now we're seeking to be obedient to the Word of God, I would say there has to be some considerable renewing of our ideas about that. So I'm, like yourself, I don't have any emotional problem with women being pastors. I don't have anything against women at all. But I do have something against churches that decide they know better than Scripture, that they're more spiritual than God, you know, that they know better than Jesus and Paul about how the church ought to be arranged. And by the way, having women pastors would not be the only way that churches could exhibit that they think they know better than God, but that certainly is a common way. And obviously, there are some churches gone so far as they're putting gay people and other people who are morally compromised in positions of leadership than churches too. The church, of course, can be and has at many times in history been apostate. In our time, there are churches that truly are apostate and there are churches that are not. Now, I don't say that a church having a female pastor is apostate necessarily, although I want to know why they put one in there. You know, if they say, well, we know that Paul didn't allow this, we know that Jesus didn't put any women in authority over the churches, but we just think it doesn't matter what they thought. We just want to do it our way. That's the way our culture thinks now. We're just going to do what our culture thinks. We don't care what Jesus or Paul said. Well, if that's the way the church is going, it's apostate. On the other hand, if they say, well, we're not really sure that Jesus or Paul objected to women in church leadership the way that traditional Christians have often thought, then I believe they're wrong, but I don't think they're apostate. I think if they're trying to follow Scripture, but they just don't understand Scripture very well, you know, they may be relatively innocent. But the thing is, it is a controversy.
1: And even if I were a woman in a church and I thought I'd be qualified to be a pastor, and let's say the church thought I would be qualified to be a pastor, and said, what would you consider becoming a pastor here? I would say, you know, if I became a pastor here, I'd have to continually be answering people's objections from Scripture. And I don't have any Scripture to answer them with. I don't want to be in a position that is going to be scripturally controversial to everybody who loves the Scriptures. I'd kind of like to be on the side of the people who love the Scriptures. By the way, that's one reason I've said many times on the air, I don't believe I would qualify to be a pastor, nor have I ever wanted to be a pastor. But I don't think I'm qualified to be an elder because I have an imperfect family. I mean, my present marriage is very wonderful, but I have a past family history and adult children and so forth that do not necessarily fit the pattern of what Paul said an elder should be. And there are many churches that would probably say, you know, that's okay, we'll make you elder anyway. I wouldn't want to be. Why would I want to be an elder and ask and invite every biblically literate person who cares about following the Bible, have them come and say, well, are you the husband of one wife? Well, I'd say, yes, I've always been the husband of one wife when I've been married. Never had two at the same time. But some people think that means you can't be divorced and remarried. And I don't want to argue with them. Besides, why do I need to be an elder? The persons who insist on being in offices of leadership, I have to ask, at the expense of unity in the church, is this really a healthy desire on your part? Is this a humble desire on your part? Isn't it possible for you not to hold an office and still do the same service to your members of the body of Christ? I do. I don't hold any office. I don't intend to hold any office. But the service I perform to the body of Christ is, you know, I'm full-time. I'm full-time serving the body of Christ, but not as a pastor. And I don't know why a woman whose qualification to be a pastor would be very controversial by anyone who believes the Bible, I don't know why she'd want to have that controversy. Why shouldn't she just humbly serve, which Jesus said makes you the greatest in the kingdom if you just be a servant of all? So I wonder about the motives, both of the people who put women in places of authority. What are they thinking about Paul here? Are they thinking they know better than him? Or do they just not understand what he said? And the women who are actually put in that position, don't they know that there's, half a dozen biblical arguments against them being in that position and none in favor? Why would they want to be in that position? Why make your ministry more controversial than it needs to be? That's my position. And if they say, well, just because we think it's a chauvinistic thing to only have men in the eldership, well, then that's a woman talking or a man talking who needs to be renewed in their mind, because they're talking like the world and not like the Bible. I would not want to be in a church, even where the pastor was a male, if he said, I insist on having this office. I will not serve God in this church without being recognized as a pastor. I'll go somewhere else. Even if you're otherwise a good pastor, anyone who has that attitude, and frankly, a woman who insists on being a pastor and in a controversial setting, you know, she's got this attitude too. Men and women both. Men have that too. And I don't want a man or a woman in authority over church if they have the attitude that they have the right to be and should be and won't serve unless they are. Okay, then we're talking about something other than the church here. We've got something other than the body of Christ we're looking at. We're looking at an organization that doesn't care about following the head, and yet they're claiming to be the body. This kind of stuff is very common in the churches. I would have very little to do with that. Anyway, I do have lectures at my website if you want to know. I have on women's role in ministry. There are at least dozens of ministries that Paul names that women are not excluded from, including prophets, as far as we know, apostles, evangelists, teachers of women, teachers of children. These are things that the Bible does not forbid women to do, and which a person can do without being controversial. So, that's my opinion. You ask my opinion. And that's where it is. But if you go to my website, thenarrowpath.com, thenarrowpath.com. Under topical lectures, there's a series there called Some Assembly Required. And the last lecture in that series is about the roles of women in the church. And you may want to check that out. Again, thenarrowpath.com. The tab is topical lectures. The series is Some Assembly Required. And then you'll easily see which lecture is called The Roles of Women. I appreciate your call, brother. Thanks for joining us. Let's see, Anthony in Memphis, Tennessee. Welcome to The Narrow Path. Thanks for calling.
3: Yes, sir. How are you doing, Steve?
1: Good.
3: Okay. I'm going to let you off the hook today. I got a real simple one for you, and it's short. It has to do with seed, financial seed planting. I do know there is a premise in the Bible that has to do with give to get, and what that is in Deuteronomy. But I do think, I've always been against it, but my pastor, one Bible study, a few people came up and planted seeds, and he tried to explain it, said, well, they're planting, they heard something great from the biblical teaching, and they planted this seed. Now, I want to know if it has, if it's okay for somebody to think in that manner, to give to get, because there seems to be, God seems to be okay with giving to get, even though some people don't think you should give to get, God seems to be okay with it. I'll go ahead and hang up and listen.
1: All right. Thanks for your call. For those of you who don't know, what he's referring to is a doctrine. I think it was Oral Roberts, possibly, who made this most famous, but it's called seed faith, and it's about money. And it's, you know, they point out that, you know, Jesus said no one has forsaken houses or lands or family who will not receive 100-fold back in this life. They take, you know, 3 John, where John says to his friend Gaius, I desire above all things that you may prosper and be in health, even as your soul prospers. And they say, God wants you to prosper, but the way you are to prosper is by planting the seed. Now, planting a seed means sending them money. You send me money, and you'd be surprised how much money God will send back to you. Now, you know, if these preachers really believe that, it seems to me like they ought to be sending me money so that God will give them a lot of money. If they need money in their ministry and they're telling me to send money to them, well, why don't they send me money, since they really do believe that doing so will give a lot of payback to them. Now, I'm not asking for money. I do not ask for money. I have no problem with money. I have enough. But the point is, I don't know why they, if they think having a lot of money is a valuable thing, I actually don't. I don't think that being wealthy is any more desirable than not being wealthy. Though if God makes you wealthy, you have a lot of responsibility to use his wealth for his kingdom in a big way. If you don't have very much wealth, then that's fine too. You have less responsibility. But whatever we have belongs to God. Now, to say, shall we give? They say you plant a seed by giving, and then the abundance will come back to you, just like when a farmer plants a seed, and it comes back 30 or 60 or 100-fold. Now, definitely, this teaching appeals to greed in people. I'm not saying that everybody who believes it is greedy. After all, a person might simply believe it because they think that's what the Bible teaches. They might have very little interest in getting rich. They may be very content to have whatever God gives them, but but if they think the Bible teaches such a thing, they may believe it without being themselves greedy. On the other hand, the teaching itself appeals to greed in people. It seeks to exploit the fact that people are greedy and say, listen, you want to get rich? I'll tell you how. Here's a quick get-rich thing. Give me money. Or give money to God, obviously. And you're planting a seed, and the harvest will come back abundant. Now, this is not necessarily what the Bible teaches. The Bible does teach that if you're generous, God will be generous toward you. That is true. That, you know, that he that waters others will be watered himself, it says in Proverbs. You know, Paul said that, you know, the Philippians in Philippians chapter 4 had sent him a generous gift. He says, and my God will supply you all your needs according to his riches and glory. You've sent me some money while I'm in prison here. God will take care of your needs. Now, the most that can really be said about this whole doctrine is that God has promised to provide all of our needs. That is true. That's Old and New Testament. God will provide your needs. But the idea is you seek first the kingdom of God and his righteousness, and all these things will be added to you. Seeking first the kingdom of God means you're not seeking money. You're seeking the kingdom. You're seeking righteousness. You're seeking, you're spiritually motivated. But there's a promise that since you do seek God's kingdom, he'll look after you. In other words, if you don't make it your priority to seek after money, you won't do badly. You won't go broke if you're doing what God is leading you to do. You simply don't make money the reason for doing it. You do it to please God. You do what you think God wants you to do. And then you just don't worry about the rest. You let God take care of it. He'll provide. Now, Jesus specifically said in Luke 6:35, but love your enemies, do good, and lend, hoping for nothing in return. And your reward will be great, and you'll be sons of the highest. So when you lend to people, expect nothing back. In verse 30 of the same chapter, which is Luke 6, he says, give to everyone who asks you, and from him who takes away your goods, do not ask them back. The idea here is you're giving, you're releasing it out of generosity. You're not trying to get something back. You're not trying to get it back with interest. You're not trying to sow a seed of a little bit of money so you can have a lot of money. Now, I will say this. My own experience has been that as I've given more, not expecting anything back, more has come back. I mean, God has been generous to me as I have chosen to be generous with others, and that is what the Bible teaches in general. But there's no promise that you'll get rich, and there's certainly no promise that if you give $10, he'll send you back 1,000, 100-fold. Everything Jesus said, those who have given up houses and lands and so forth will receive 100-fold back. Giving up houses and lands is not giving $10 as a small investment to get something more. This is giving up everything. You forsake everything you have, God will provide for you far more than you could possibly give up to him. That's why preachers often say you can't outgive God. The point is, when it comes to giving, it is true that God appreciates generosity. If you're a good steward with what you have, God will say, hey, I can trust you with more then. But this is a very different thing than saying, give $10 and God will give you 1,000 back. Give 1,000 and he'll give you 100,000 back. You know, I mean, that's not taught in Scripture. That's not what the Bible means. What is meant is that we are all stewards of what we have, whether it's little or much. If we're faithful in small things, God will recognize, oh, here's somebody I can trust with a little more responsibility, and he can give you more. But once you get more, you're supposed to be faithful with that too. It's not like I was faithful with a little thing. God gave me a lot more. Now I can live like a king. Well, no, it's not like when God rewards you, now you've upped your standard of living. He gives you more because you showed you could be trusted with the little you had, and he wants you to be trusted with this too, which means you're going to use it to spread his kingdom. And then if you are, then very likely he'll give more. But, I mean, if he wants to. I mean, I will say this, in almost 60 years of ministry, I've lived modestly. I've given, to the poor generously, and I lived poor for many years. And in my later life, God began to just provide more for me, and I wasn't doing anything different. God just provided more. So, I'm comfortable, but I still, the more comfortable I get, the more I feel like I have to give, and that's the whole purpose of having money, is to spread the kingdom of God with it, and to do the will of God with it. Not to just get fat and sassy and lazy. So, I mean, this planting a seed, I don't really see, there's nothing in the Bible that says you have to plant a seed, but there is a principle that if you do well with what God has given you, whether it's much or little, he will recognize that you're a faithful steward. And, he has money to entrust to his servants. He's going to probably entrust more of it to you, as long as you continue to be a faithful steward. But if he rewards you with a great income, that's not saying, oh, you were faithful with little, now you can be unfaithful. You can just kind of, your responsibility is over. You can just now enjoy fat and rich lifestyle. No, if he gives you more, he wants you to manage that for him too and give more and, you know, invest more in his kingdom, I believe. At least that's I understand that to be the biblical teaching, and that's what I've chosen in my life. And I don't have any complaints about how God has responded. But if God kept me poor my whole life, I would still be faithful with what I had, and I would not complain about being poor. Paul said he's learned, whether he has little or much, to be content. And that is really the desire. Even the rich often are not content with what they have. To be content is to be happy. To be content is to be rich, even if you have but little. And so being content with little or much and being faithful with what you have is obviously the financial pattern that the Bible teaches. I need to take a break, but we have another half hour coming, so don't go away. 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I'll be back in 30 seconds. Don't go away.
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My name is Steve Gregg, and we are on the air an hour every

0: Welcome back to the Narrow Path Radio Broadcast. My name is Steve Gregg, and we're live for another half hour taking your calls. If you'd like to ask a question about the Bible or the Christian faith, or you want to respond to correct or balance something the host has said previously, feel free to give me a call. The number is 844-484-5737. Once more, that's 844-484-5737. Our next call comes from Boise, Idaho, from John. Welcome to the Narrow Path, John.
1: Good afternoon, Steve. Really appreciate you and your show.
0: Thank you.
1: I wanted to talk to you about water baptism. I'd like to start off by saying the word baptism, though, is not synonymous with water. Matthew 3:11 actually distinguishes the two, and Jesus repeats that distinction in Acts 1:5. But what I'm getting at is, where's the command for an already believing Christian to undergo physical water baptism? I know Matthew 28 commands the apostles to make disciples, to baptize and teach, but the people being baptized are the recipients. They're not the ones commanded. And then Paul later says, Christ sent me not to baptize, but to preach the gospel. If water baptism were a universal requirement of the gospel, doesn't Paul's statement, isn't it at least difficult to explain?
0: That one statement, yeah, that one statement in 1 Corinthians, where Paul says that God, Jesus didn't send me to baptize but to preach, could be understood as if it's saying baptism is not necessary. Although it would conflict with most everything else that he's taught and that the Bible taught. What I mean is he doesn't mean that baptism is not necessary. Paul traveled as a team with others. And he, his team apparently baptized. It says in John chapter 4 that Jesus was baptizing more than John the Baptist was. Then it says, but Jesus himself didn't baptize, his disciples did. Now, Jesus' baptizing was done by his disciples, not by him. And Paul probably had his disciples or his companions baptizing the converts. Probably just because he had, less time on his hands than he needed to baptize everybody, so he could appoint Silas or Timothy or someone else to do the baptizing. But he wasn't saying that baptism is unnecessary. Paul's saying when you are baptized, it shouldn't be too important who's doing it to you. You're not baptized in the name of Paul or in the name of Apollos. He said you're baptized into Christ, so it doesn't have to be somebody important doing it, because it's Christ, not that person, that you're being baptized in their name. That's what he's saying there. Now, on the other hand, we know that when Peter was in the house of Cornelius and the Spirit was poured out on them in Acts chapter 10, Peter said, well, who can deny water to those who have received the Spirit as we have? And it says he commanded them to be baptized. We know that in Acts chapter 2, verse 38, the people said, what must we do? Peter said, repent and be baptized, every one of you, in the name of Jesus for the remission of sins, and you will receive the Holy Spirit. So we know that Peter did command to be baptized. Jesus said, baptize them in the name of the Father, Son, and Holy Spirit. So Jesus commanded people, the disciples, to baptize their converts, and Peter commanded the converts to be baptized. And, of course, when Philip ran into the Ethiopian eunuch, the man said, well, here's water. What hinders me from being baptized? Now, where'd he get the idea about being baptized in water? He had only heard about the gospel from Philip. Philip must have mentioned it. It doesn't mention that Philip mentioned it, but, I mean, the guy got it in his head that being baptized was apparently a part of becoming a Christian. I believe that, baptism was such a commonplace factor in people coming to Christ, that the early church, and I mean the church in the generation after the apostles, they didn't consider someone to be a Christian if they weren't baptized. They wouldn't let them have communion in the church if they weren't baptized. This is, being baptized was simply the entry ritual into the church. Now, unlike, say, many people in the churches of Christ who believe you have to be baptized to be saved, I believe that the minister who leads someone to Christ should baptize them, and the person should submit to baptism. But I don't think that a person who's, let's just say they've come to Christ, they've come to faith, they've repented, they're following Jesus, but they don't know anything about the need to be baptized because the person who evangelized them was negligent, and they just don't know what's taught in Scripture about that, and therefore they didn't get baptized. I wouldn't say that they aren't saved. Some people make the water baptism an essential part of God accepting you. I believe baptism was an essential part of the church accepting people and recognizing that they had made the decision to become followers of Christ, which was followed the same day, usually in the book of Acts. It's usually the same day they were baptized. To say, well, does the Bible actually command everyone to be baptized? That depends on whether you think Jesus' command in the Great Commission is a command to everybody, or whether Peter commanding them to be baptized is for every Christian. But I would say, you know, if someone says, well, just because that was, they commanded those people to be baptized, doesn't mean we all have to be. Well, what's so difficult about being baptized? I mean, what's the objection to it? It's one of the easiest things Jesus commanded. Jesus taught us to do some things that are really hard to do sometimes, but being baptized isn't one of those things. It's not hard to do unless there's no one there to baptize you, which may be the case in a few instances. But, if someone wants to make a case that baptism isn't commanded, they can make that case if they want to, but the burden of proof would be on them since the whole bulk of Scripture seems to point in the direction, as well as church history, but Scripture too. I'm not a legalist about this kind of thing, but if someone says, I don't think God cares if you're baptized or not, I'm going to want to know what they do with what Jesus said, what Peter said, what Paul did. Paul baptized, we read in Acts chapter 19, although he said in chapter 3 of, or I guess it was in chapter 1 of 1 Corinthians, God didn't send me to baptize, but to preach the gospel. Yet Paul did baptize people, and he did baptize in Corinth. He baptized the household of Stephanas, he said, and Crispus and Gaius, I believe, but not many others. The others were baptized apparently by Paul's associates. But in Acts chapter 19, he evangelized 12 men in Ephesus in the first 7 verses of Acts 19, and when they converted, he baptized them in water. And so, I just think that it's a pattern that if somebody says, well, I don't think I want to be baptized or don't need to be baptized, I think, really? I mean, is it really that hard to get baptized? I mean, you have to make a very vigorous and strong case to say it's not required since it appears to be required throughout Scripture. And, if you can make that case, why even bother to make that case? Why not just be baptized? That's how I think about those things.
1: Yes, I'd like to add to that.
0: Okay.
1: Because I know John did bring up in Matthew 3:11 that he baptized with water and Jesus would not baptize with water. And so then we have in 1 Corinthians 12, there's one spirit that we're all baptized into one body. And then Ephesians 4 says there's one body, one spirit, one father, one faith, one baptism. So you have two baptisms, one with water, John's, and one without water, Jesus's. And so just the order of supremacy, John even said, Jesus is greater than I. So there, why would we go with the inferior baptism?
0: You're saying that Jesus didn't baptize with water. We don't read that he didn't baptize with water. The Bible says he baptized more than John did in John chapter 3. But in chapter 4, it says it was actually Jesus was doing it through his disciples, not himself. Okay, so the disciples of Jesus, under Jesus' supervision, were baptizing people more than John was baptizing. So it's not like it wasn't Jesus' idea. It's not like Jesus didn't believe in water baptism, but the disciples just came on it themselves and said, hey, let's start baptizing people, Jesus. Do you mind? I guess you can. Go ahead. But no, Jesus was teaching his disciples and commissioning them to do things, and one of the things he commissioned them to do, obviously, is to baptize converts, just like John did. But I don't know. I don't know what the objection is here to baptism. And we're not really talking now about John and Jesus' behavior. We're talking about Paul and Peter. Now, Paul and Peter baptized people in water. just like John and Jesus did. Now, when you say John said that Jesus won't baptize in water, he didn't say any such thing at all. He said, I baptize with water. He who comes after me will baptize in the Holy Spirit. He didn't say that Jesus wouldn't baptize in water also. He just said that he would do something John can't do. John can only baptize in water. Jesus can baptize in water and in the Holy Spirit and would do both. And Jesus did both. So, I mean, I'm just going to have to disagree with you on that one. I don't think you're going against Paul, you're going against Peter, you're going against Jesus, going against John the Baptist. Now, I don't think we have to do John's baptism. John's baptism was different than Jesus' baptism or than Paul's what Paul did. But Paul did baptize people in water. And, you know, so, I mean, why not just do what they did? Why not? Why make a case against it?
1: So what's the difference between John's and Jesus's if it's not water? One's distinctively water, because Jesus even said in Acts 1, 4, or 5, John baptized with water, but you will be baptized with the Holy Spirit.
0: Right.
1: So he did draw a distinction there between one being water.
0: He didn't say that he himself didn't baptize water. He said John baptized with water, but that's all he could do. You're going to get another baptism too. You're going to be baptized in the Spirit just like John said you would. But he doesn't say, yeah, but I don't baptize in water. No, I mean, you're reading stuff in there that's not there. You haven't answered my question, which means I don't think you can or want to. You want to say we don't have to be baptized in water because John said that Jesus wouldn't. Well, John did not say that Jesus wouldn't. You're making that up of whole cloth. But the other thing is, let's forget about for the moment what John or Jesus did. What did the apostles do? What did they command? They commanded people to be baptized in water. And if we're going to be, you know, followers of Christ, we have to do what the apostles taught. Jesus said, he that receives him that I send, meaning apostles, receives me. So when the apostles speak, that's Jesus speaking. He commissioned them to speak as his agents. If he comes and speaks to you, or the apostles come and speak to you, that's Jesus through his agents commanding the church. And, you know, like I said, I mean, if you haven't read the Bible enough to realize that the apostles commanded it, and or you don't understand it the way I do, fine. But you have to strenuously argue against it for no good reason. Why not just do what the apostles said instead of trying to argue, we don't have to. Well, is it really that hard to get baptized? I really wonder if you're going to rebel against baptism as an act of obedience, what are you going to be doing when he says, you know, be faithful unto death? You know, I mean, baptism doesn't cost anything. The Christian life does. And, you know, the baptism is the simplest step of the Christian life. If you're going to rebel against that, I don't know what you're going to do with the rest of your Christian life, man. In fact, I don't know that you have a Christian life since you're making it up as you go along. Being a Christian means following Jesus. And following, of course, the teaching of the apostles whom he ordained to speak for him. And, you know, if you're going to follow Jesus, you're going to be baptized. Unless you're going to say, I have more authority myself than the apostles have to know what Jesus wants. And that doesn't seem very humble. Wildwood, Florida, Corey, welcome to the Narrow Path. Or Carrie, let me see. It's Corey, isn't it?
2: Corey.
0: Yeah,
2: hey, Steve, I've listened to your teaching on eldership and women in ministry, and based off of that teaching, I think you kind of fall under a soft complementarian view, seeing a distinction between eldership being for men, but deaconship being allowable for women, considering Phoebe and some other reasons. Uh-huh. My question is, when it comes to the biblical teaching, where do you think the line is drawn between what Priscilla did and like teaching a small group or teaching on Sunday night or teaching on Sunday morning or even what you do? Could you give us kind of a biblical line that you believe is drawn for what women can do when it comes to the topic of teaching?
0: Well, I think women can do anything that the Bible doesn't forbid them to do. So, I mean, if a woman is capable of teaching, let her teach. That doesn't mean she becomes a pastor. Like I said, I teach, but I'm not a pastor. I don't want to be a pastor. A pastor has a specific role to play. An elder has a specific role to play. it's a different role than an evangelist has, or an apostle, or a prophet, or an administrator, or a giver or a helper. I mean, there's lots of different gifts. Pastoral work is one calling. Being a missionary, for example, is a different calling. They're not pastors. And anything that the Bible does not forbid a woman to do, I can't see any reason to forbid. Now, Priscilla and her husband, Aquila, in a private setting after the church was over, it says they took, Apollos privately and talked to him about his theology. And both Priscilla and Aquila apparently knew the theology better than Apollos did, and so they corrected him. Now Priscilla was involved in that. She might have even been the one who did most of the talking, since her name is mentioned first. You know, it's possible that her husband was not as talkative as she was, and she might have been doing most of the teaching. But she wasn't a pastor of the church. This is a setting just like anyone coming into my house, my wife and I might talk to them about the things of God. And, if my wife did more talking than me, as long as what she's saying is true, I can't see any reason to object to it. So there's not some kind of a gag order on women. It's not like God doesn't want women talking about the things of God. It has to do with who he wants to be viewed as, providing leadership especially to the men of the church. The reason I say especially to men is because women are, their husbands should be providing that leadership. That's very clear in Paul's writings. It's very clear in history that women basically are under the protection and headship of their husbands. I realize our generation, my generation may have been among the first. No, there were some before mine, the start of the feminist movement. They decided women shouldn't be submitted to their husbands and their husbands shouldn't be the leaders. Well, people can make up any kind of false doctrine they want to, but the thing is that a woman is not placed in the leadership of the church over the men, is what Paul's saying. Now, women, along with men, can talk to a man, or even maybe not with a man. I mean, if Priscilla had talked to Apollos alone privately and corrected him, still, she's not the leader of the church. She's just somebody who knows the gospel better than he does, and she's sharing it with him. So, I don't draw lines about what women can do, but if a church places a woman in the leadership, of the church, this is not what Paul does. If she's got some kind of leadership over her own husband in the church or over the men of the church, this is not what Paul wanted. And I can see why.
2: I've heard people make the distinction with eldership being one of the requirements, being able to teach, and deaconship that not being a requirement, that people say to teach is to exercise authority over men. So that's where my question lied, is a woman teaching a Sunday night or even a Sunday morning, even though she's not operating in a position, even if she's teaching doctrine at that moment, is that her exercising authority over men?
0: Well, whether it's a man or a woman teaching a congregation, the authority is in the Word of God itself. It's not the guy. If I'm a Bible teacher, that's all I do. I've been doing it for close to 60 years. But if I get up and I teach something and what I'm saying isn't biblical, no one should count me as authoritative. No one should listen to me. They should listen, but they should not believe or comply with what I say unless it's scriptural. The authority is not in the man or the woman. It's in the scriptures. It's in the Word of God. So, ideally, the leaders of the church should be speaking the Word of God. Now, can women speak the Word of God? They can, of course. If a woman speaks in the pulpit as often as a man does, she's likely to be perceived by everybody as one of the leaders of the church, and the church being all the Christians, including the men. This is something I think that is a difference between being an elder and just being somebody who can share something they know. Anyone who shares the Word of God, insofar as they share it faithfully, is speaking authoritatively. But when Paul talks about it, he doesn't have a woman teacher have authority over the men. It's in the context where he's telling Timothy who to choose and who not to choose to be overseers or bishops or elders of the church. And so he's thinking of that. It's not just that a person can't talk to a man, a woman can't talk to a man and about the things of God and teach him something. The question is, Timothy, when you're appointing people to be viewed as overseers of the church, that's a position that I don't want the women in. And why? Well, because they're going to be exercising some roles that, frankly, usurps the authority of their husbands or other people's husbands who are in the church under them. So, I mean, that's what I seek. So I don't have a line I draw. Women can go this far and no further. I just would say women should not be recognized as elders in the church. And, of course, in the Bible times, being an elder is what we call a pastor today.
2: Thank you so much.
0: All right, brother. God bless. Juliet from Georgia, welcome to The Narrow Path. Thanks for calling.
3: Hey, good afternoon, sir.
0: Yes.
3: I had a couple questions. I'll read both of them, and then you can pick whichever one or both you have time for. Question, are you an abolitionist of abortion or a pro-life incrementalist? I'm curious your view on that. And then what's your opinion on street preaching? What is the biblically proper method of public evangelism?
0: All right. Well, let's talk about the abolitionist thing. There's a movement in the church called the abolitionist movement concerning abortion. And they generally say, you have to join their group or adopt their tactics, or else you're not really pro-life. Now, their tactics are get in the face of everybody who's pro-abortion, and especially women who've had abortions and abortionists, so forth. And, the ones I've met typically want to be very confrontational about it. And I say, well, okay, there's a place for being confrontational about it, if that's your temperament, if that's your calling. But some people have other issues. Way back in the early 70s, I had friends who protested abortion in front of abortion clinics, and I totally supported them in that. I didn't show up. I had other things to do. But there were some who said, if you're not out there protesting, you're guilty of the blood of these babies. I think, okay, so abortion in your mind is the only issue that justifies our attention. I have other things that I am called to do. I can't do all things. You apparently feel called to go and protest against abortion. Excellent. I'll support you in that. That's a good ministry. But I have a ministry, and other people have ministries that are not the same as yours. And when someone says, you need to do our thing, basically what you're saying is, what we're doing is more important than what you're doing. What we're doing is the most important thing, the only important thing, and anyone who does other things for God and isn't doing what we're doing is simply not pleasing to God. I disagree with that attitude. Now, I'm pro-life. I would never vote for a candidate that I thought was going to promote abortion. In fact, I would, if there's a candidate that's going to do something to end abortion, I'll vote for him pretty much every time, unless they got some other abominable thing they're doing. But the thing I'm saying is, abortion is a heinous crime. It's murder. It's not the only murder going on. By the way, there are people who are trafficking children. Okay. Now, I assume the abolitionists would like to abolish that too. Although, what you're going to do, you're going to divide your time evenly between going after the traffickers and going after the abortionists? Or are you going to recognize that some people have set up ministries to go after those traffickers? And some have set up ministries to go after the abortionists and to end abortion. And there's some other issues too, by the way. There's lots of issues that Christians may have on their heart to get involved with. So, one thing is for sure, no Christian who understands anything about Christianity and the Bible or God can support abortion. But to say I don't support abortion, but I'm not out there, protesting on the streets about it, it just means I support it, but it's not what I'm called to do with all my time. After all, I spend an hour a day on the radio often speaking against abortion, but not only that. There's lots of things There's lots of things people need to be concerned with. And if one is called to be a full-time abortion protester, fine. Excellent. We need that. However, a lot of people who do it are not very winsome. And sometimes they may turn people off who would otherwise be able to be brought along more incrementally. And this is what our abolitionists don't like. They don't like the idea of incrementalism. But that's just a philosophical question. It's not a moral question. The incrementalists are trying to get rid of abortion, too. Now, someone says, well, we got to do it suddenly, not incrementally. Well, go ahead. End it then. If you can end it suddenly, do it. Otherwise, we're going to keep chipping away at it, you know. But I don't think you can end it suddenly. I don't think that the abolitionists have ended abortion any more than the incrementalists have. But they often condemn incrementalists. But that's, I think sometimes, I mean, I know some good people who are abolitionists, but sometimes that kind of movement attracts people who are one-issue people. And there's lots of issues. The world is against God in many areas. Abortion's one of them. And the body of Christ needs to speak out about that and many other things. So that's how I feel about the abolitionist movement. As far as street preaching, I'd say that's kind of the same thing. Some people are called to do it, some are not. However, if I was called to preach on the street, I'd try to do what Jesus did, which is attract a crowd first and then preach them, rather than go and preach to a bunch of people who are just walking by who don't want to hear it. Sometimes you just drive people away, which might make you feel, oh, good, I'm persecuted for righteousness' sake. But you might be persecuted for obnoxiousness' sake. And so, I mean, there's such a thing as having wisdom as well as zeal. I'm out of time for today's show. Sorry to say, you're listening to The Narrow Path. 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
1: The Bible says that when Jesus came to his own received him not. 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What a wonderful thing that comes from receiving Jesus as Savior.
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6: 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No. Searching more places to create that it looks like intelligence? Yes. Overrated at this point? Absolutely. But again, it will need some kind of regulation. We don't want to change history. 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We have to win the AI game worldwide and beat every other country. 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At the end, I believe Donald J. Trump is making the right decision on AI. 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I'm John Katsimatidis, and that's the Cat's Corner.
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9: 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I'm David Jay, thanking you for joining us today as we listen, learn, and are challenged by God's Word, the Bible. What if one of the most neglected commands in Scripture isn't about what we do, but what we don't do? What if learning to stop is exactly what your soul has been longing for? This September, Pastor Jack Hibbs is honored to feature Stop in the Name of God by his late friend Charlie Kirk. While Charlie was known for courageously speaking to the issues of our day, this book reveals another side of his heart, a desire to help believers rediscover God's gift of Sabbath, rest, and dependence upon Him. It's a timely reminder that our value isn't found in constant activity, but in walking closely with Christ and trusting His design for our lives. We hope this message continues to encourage believers for many years to come. Stop in the Name of God.

0: 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On today's edition of Real Life Radio, Pastor Jack continues his series called Second Peter, Combat Faith, and a message titled, Look What You've Become, Part 2. Second Peter is a short letter written by the Apostle Peter to encourage us to stand firm and to grow in our faith. And here Peter wants us to see just how much God has already done within us the moment we came to Christ. You see, when we gave our lives to Jesus, something real happened. We became an instrument in His hands to be used with His purpose in mind. Everything we need to live for Him has already been given to us. So it's not about how worthy we feel, it's about who God says we are. So today, Pastor Jack reminds us that our salvation is secure, and it rests on who Jesus truly is, our great God and Savior. Knowing this, we can finally find the freedom to yield our lives fully to Him. Now with his message called, Look What You've Become, Part 2, here's pastor and Bible teacher, Jack Hibbs.
1: I got a letter this week from a local cult who was upset by something that was said here recently. Which was awesome. It turns out that they were in attendance. They came to a study. And there was a particular leader of this cult who came. And something was said, and it was absolutely true, but they didn't like it, which is funny. They wrote me to criticize what was said here. I've never been to their cult house and criticize what they say. Are you with me? Do you understand that? And this is what they have a hard time with. Ephesians chapter 2, verses 8 and 9. It says, For by grace you have been saved through faith. That's what Jesus did for you. That through word again, through faith. That is the righteousness. And this is not of your own doing. It is the gift of God, the gift, friend, of God. Not a result of works so that no one may boast. Salvation is a free gift given to God. When God makes the offer, grab it. When God extends to you the invitation to take it, when you wake up to the realization, wow, the Bible says Jesus died for my sins, rose again from the dead. I'm going to put my faith in Him. It's through the righteousness of Christ that you, in this faith exercised, experience a relationship with God personally. And then he goes on, look at the latter end of verse 1. It says here that regarding us being instruments in the hands of God, and you're considering and evaluating yourself to see what you've become, you should mark a yieldedness. There should be a marked yieldedness in your life. You should be yielded. How so? Hang on to your seats, everybody. In these few verses, verses 1 to 4, Peter will make this declaration twice. It's some of the most powerful proclamations in the New Testament of the deity of Jesus Christ. You can't be yielded to God without recognizing the person, the place, the position of who Jesus Christ is. And it says there at the end of verse 1, of our God. Notice this, that we're talking about a righteousness that is attainable, but look, it is of our God, circle God, theos, God. It's a title. God's not a name. It's a title. Remember, I pointed this out to you before. In Arabic, what is the name for God? Say it. Allah. It's a title. It's not a name. So write down your Bibles. Mark God. Just mark that word. It's a title. It's not a name. It's not a personal name. It's who He is. Are you with me? Mark this. How many gods are there? There's one God. Hear, O Israel, the Lord our God is one God. Old and New Testament theology, one God. By the way, that's believed in Judaism. It's believed in Christianity. It's believed in Islam. One God. Christian, if you don't know this, you are a monotheist. You believe in one God. There's one God. And here's where it gets dicey. If you read the Old Testament carefully, and just the Old Testament, are you listening? If you read the Old Testament, you're going to come to what is known as a conundrum. A conundrum is, what is this? How can this be? When the Bible says that there's one God, but then you read in Genesis, for example, that the Spirit of God brooded over the waters at creation. And the Hebrew demands that we're talking about a person. Then you have in the Bible where God says, let us make man in our image. Speaking of a plurality, God. God singular, El, Eloi, yet Elohim. In Hebrew, I am is plural. How can this be? There's one God. But there's a manifestation or revelation of plurality throughout the entire Old Testament. We read it on Wednesday night in communion that the Lord, David said, I heard the Lord say unto my Lord, sit thou at my right hand until I make all of your enemies thy footstool. And the clear translation, in fact, Jesus quotes that, and the Jews never asked him another question after that. Jesus said, if David is talking to the Lord, who's the Lord of the Lord? And the Jews went, oy vey. And it says from that time further, they never asked him any more questions. He stumped them. God is singular. But the Bible teaches there's God the Father, God the Son, God the Holy Spirit. In the book of Acts chapter 5, the Bible tells us that Ananias and Sapphira, they contrived a lie and they were found out for it. And Peter said, how dare you? How can you? How could you? You lied to the Holy Spirit. You did not only lie to the Holy Spirit, you lied to God. And when he said that, aren't you glad this doesn't happen today? They told a lie in church. After they said Peter said that, they dropped dead. That's church discipline right there. Boom. Wow. God and Savior. Mark it. God. Secondly, Savior. Third, Christ. Or Messiah in Hebrew. This is remarkable because all three of these descriptions or names are attributed to the only one true God of the Bible. Did you know that, people? Peter connects the Old and New Testament here in his Jewishness in an instant. Yahweh is the name of the God of the Old Testament. Yahweh, Old Testament theology, is Savior, is Messiah, is God. Did you know that? Read Isaiah. Read Jeremiah. Read Malachi. Throughout Scripture, Yahweh, that's his name, Yah. Hallelujah. Yahweh. Yah, that's his name, salvation. His name is salvation. He's God. He's the God who saves. And so that word theos, the divine, Savior, means the deliverer. And Christ, of course, means the anointed Messiah, the anointed one. The interesting thing here, listen up, everybody. And here in 2 Peter chapter 1, verse 1, there are two nouns that are mentioned here that are linked, according to the Greek grammar, by one single article which demands two things. Listen to this. So there's two nouns that are tied together by one single article, and it means this: God is the one and only Savior. God is the one and only Christ. That's what it means. Peter is declaring this. This is not Paul. This is not Jude. This is Peter. Are you ready to write some things down? Hey, are you guys with me this morning?
2: Yes.
1: You okay?
2: Yes.
1: You need some coffee?
2: Yes.
1: Yes. Yes, yes, oh yes. Get your pen ready, here we go. Is it true that Jesus Christ, according to the Bible, is Lord, is Savior, is Christ, is in fact God? Well, I know, yeah, I'm glad you know yes, but here, let me give you some arguments here. Titus chapter 2, verse 13, one of the most profound statements in all of the Bible, Titus 2:13, written by Paul to Titus, that we are to be waiting for our blessed hope, the appearing of the glory of our great God and Savior Jesus Christ. This is regarding the second coming of Christ. You ask yourself this question: are there any accounts in the Bible, Old and New Testament, that declares that the Messiah will come out of heaven and make his way to earth? The answer is an overwhelming yes. Just mark it down. You're not believing that yet. You're a skeptic. You're writing it down. Romans chapter 9, verse 5. Romans 9, 5. Of whom are the fathers and from whom, according to the flesh, Christ came, who is over all the eternally blessed God. Boom! If I had a mic, I would drop it. Right there. 2 Thessalonians chapter 1, verse 12. 2 Thessalonians 1, 12. That at the name of our Lord Jesus Christ, that you may be glorified in you and you in him, according to the grace of our God and the Lord Jesus Christ. How many gods do we believe in? One. How does he manifest himself? Well, now we've got an issue. I haven't mentioned anything about the Spirit, or I haven't shown you any verses about the Spirit, and I probably won't. I'm just saying that now we've got, listen, we've got one God, and because there's one God, you can only have one Lord, one Savior, one Messiah. Are you with me? But we've got these attributes assigned to God the Father in the Old Testament and in the New, and you've got these attributes assigned to God the Son in the Old Testament and the New via the Old Testament prophecies. The thrust to all of this, I'm going down an apologetics course on this, but I should be saying that you and I are to become, in practice and in lifestyle, in a way that God sees you and I. The way that God sees you and I is the way that you and I should live. In other words, you and I should be living after or in accordance with what God's directive is, God's opinion is, God's view of us is. That's what matters. It's not your view of you. It's not my view of you, your view of me. It's what God's word has provided for us. Now watch this. The Bible says in Colossians 3, verse 3, for you died. You know, the moment you came to faith in Jesus, something happened inside of you. You died in that instant. You, the Jack that's in control, died, and there was a birth of faith in my heart. For you died, and your life is hidden with Christ in God. I like that.
3: 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And now, let's get back to today's message. Once again, here's Pastor Jack.
1: This last week, my grandson, we had this plastic bin that we got from Home Depot. And it's a piece of, this is a little thing. And we were putting books in it. And then I emptied the books out because I relocated them. And I heard my grandson say, Papa! Papa! That's Papa, if you don't understand grandsonish. And so I'm looking for him. I'm looking for him. I go in the bedroom. I'm looking for him. He didn't know I was in the room at that time. He goes, Papa! Well, he's invisible, but he's inside that plastic bin. I didn't know he could fit in there. He just folded his legs up and his arms and went inside, and then he popped out. He was hidden in that box. The Bible says that our faith in Christ Jesus, we are hidden in that box, as it were. I didn't see him. I saw the box. When he talked, I heard his voice. I recognized his voice, but he was in the box. When you and I speak, listen, people should recognize our voice, but in a sense, it should be coming out of Christ, right? It should be coming out of that representation, that the life you and I now live by faith in him, what comes out of us is Jesus-like. And we've got all the instruction we need. We have his word. We have the Holy Spirit in us. And when the Holy Spirit speaks through you, a yielded vessel, what does he say? He says whatever he wants to say, but he says it through you. Are you with me? That's exciting, is it? I love it. We're not just walking around in this skin. We are ministers of the gospel of God. And when he speaks, he uses you and I now. He doesn't use the priesthood with the Ark of the Covenant and the priest. And then, you know, Aaron's got a message from God and he's going to speak to the people. Or God calls a prophet to deliver a message to the nation. No, no, he's got you now. It's us. I love that. That's a lofty, awesome thing. But I'm still going to this why you and I should yield to this deity of Christ. John chapter 1, verse 1 and 14. John 1, 1 and 14. Write these verses next to your margins of your Bible here at 2 Peter 1. In the beginning was the Word, and the Word, by the way, you could say accurately, deity. In the beginning was the Word, deity, and the Word, deity, was with God. And the Word, we could say deity, was God. Verse 14, and the Word became flesh and lived or dwelt among us, and we beheld his glory, the glory as of the only begotten of the Father, full of grace and truth. Are you tracking this? Watch, John 1:18. I'm going to give it to you in two versions. John 1:18, New King James, John 1:18. Jesus said, no one has seen God at any time. The only begotten, that's deity, Son, who is in the bosom of the Father, he has declared him. Notice or listen to the ESV, the English Standard Version. The only God who is at the Father's side, he has made him known. That is a huge statement. Isaiah chapter 9, verse 14. The prophet Isaiah, 743 years before Jesus was born. Every synagogue had this verse. Therefore, the Lord himself will give you a sign. Behold, the virgin shall conceive and bear a son. It's capital S, deity. And shall call his name Emmanuel. Emmanuel meaning God lives among us. God dwells among us. That is fulfilled in Matthew 1:21. Are you guys okay? You're writing this down? Okay. Matthew 1:21, and she shall bring forth a son, speaking about Mary, and you shall call his name Jesus, for he will save his people from their sins. Verse 22, so all this was done that it might be fulfilled, which was spoken by the Lord through the prophet, saying, behold, the virgin shall be with child and bear a son, and they shall call his name Emmanuel, which is translated, there you go, God with us. Isaiah 9:6. For unto us a child is born. That's no big deal. That always happens. But something different's coming up. To us a son is given. That's interesting. Well, who is this one? The government shall be upon his shoulder, and his name shall be called Wonderful, Counselor, Mighty God, Everlasting Father. That is the governor of time. Prince of Peace. Romans 9:5. Romans 9:5. To them belong the patriarchs and from their race, Paul's speaking about the Jewish nation, according to the flesh, is the Christ. Oh, wow, listen. According to the flesh, that is the Jewish people, is the Christ, who is God overall, blessed forever, amen. I promised you something a moment ago, and this might be a good time. Hang on one second. You guys, if I forget, will you remind me to go back to Romans 9? Okay. Hebrews 1, verse 8, but of the Son, he says, your throne, O God, is forever and ever. A scepter of righteousness is the scepter of your kingdom. Friends, Hebrews 1, verse 8 is insane about the deity of Messiah. Today, the Jews are looking for an earthly Messiah. They don't believe these passages. The Messiah of Israel, the Messiah of the world, is deity. John 20, verse 28 and 9, John 20. Thomas answered him, my Lord and my God. And Jesus said to him, have you believed because you have seen me? Blessed are those who have not seen and yet believed. Thomas's exclamation, remember those cults that knock on your door, they're going to attack this verse. There's no way to get around it. Thomas's exclamation is the worship of deity. Colossians chapter 1, verse 15. Are you guys bored? Are you okay? Colossians 1, verse 15. He is the image of the invisible God, speaking of Jesus, the firstborn or the preeminent one over all creation. For by him all things were created. That's an act of deity, my friend. That are in heaven and that are on earth, visible and invisible, whether they are thrones or dominions or principalities or powers, all things were created through him and for him. And he is before all things, and in him all things consist. Verse 18, and he is the head of the body, the church, who is the beginning, the firstborn from the dead, that in all things he may have the preeminence. Verse 19, for it pleased the Father that in him, that's Christ, all the fullness that is of the deity of the Godhead should dwell. I thought you'd say ooh or ah over that. That's pretty amazing. Final one. And I'll go back and visit a verse. Final one, 1 John 5:20. Hang on to your seats. John says, "And we know that the Son of God has come and has given us an understanding, that we may know him who is true, and we are in him who is true. In his Son, Jesus Christ, this is the true God and eternal life." Boom! That's amazing. This is who Jesus is. This is who Jesus is. It's what it is. Bible's very, very clear about this. Number two, we've made it to our second argument found in verse two. We're moving now. Look, if you want to go quick through the Bible, go to some other church, apparently. This is not the place to be. Remember, we're declaring, look what you've become. Secondly, verses 2 to 3 is that you've become complete. Listen, you've become complete, a total person by the supply of God. A complete and total person by what God has supplied you. Look at verse 2 and 3. It says, "Grace and peace be multiplied to you in the knowledge of God and of Jesus our Lord, as his divine power has given to us all things." Please mark that in your Bible. You don't need anything else. He's given us all things that pertain to life, godliness, through the knowledge of him. Ah, now Peter's taking a jab at those Gnostics. At the knowledge of him who called us by glory and virtue. Wow, number one, mark this down. We're talking about a supplied abundance. Look, mark it in your Bible. I don't know how else to say it. If I could stand on my head, that would be carnal, but I would do it just to get the point across. The scripture here is declaring to us everything that you and I need to live a powerful Christian life has already been given. It's already available to us. If you and I do not live a powerful Christian life, it's my fault. It's your fault, not his fault. Everything's been given. All truth. If we would just believe it. If we would leave this building today taking God at his word, you, God would use as an instrument in his hand, and he, because he's made you complete, would transform the world that you come in contact with. Guaranteed. I do not have confidence in me. I love you, but I don't have confidence in you. It's the confidence in the Holy Spirit to use anyone who's yielded to the will of God, God who has made you complete by the finished work of Jesus. Positionally, God looks at you and says, imagine God looks down from heaven and says, "Man, that person trusts me, loves, he understands Jesus died on the cross for him. My Holy Spirit's upon him. If he would just take what I've given him, I've supplied everything that pertains to godly living and righteousness and virtue by grace and just go with it. Go."
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12: So I'm asking you to think about your situation and take that to the Lord in your own prayer time, to ask Him to show you mercy, to do like Amos says, prepare to meet your Maker. How do you do that if you're His enemy? You need a mediator. You need Jesus Christ to stand between you and the Father.
13: Welcome to Unleashing the Truth, where the power of God's Word is unleashed into your life. 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
12: Chapter 17 of John, the Gospel of John, verse 15 through 21. I, Jesus says, don't ask you, that's the Father, to take them, my followers, out of the world. He said, I'm not asking your Father to take them out of this world, but I'm asking you to keep them from the evil one, to keep them from the love of the world, to keep them from the love of the cosmos that's in His domain. And He goes on to say in verse 16, that they are not of the world, even though as I am not of the world, sanctify them in your truth. Set them apart from the world system in your truth. And then He says, your word, Father, is truth. As you sent me, Jesus said, into the world, I'm sending them and you and me into the world. So I have to be in the world, but not of the world. And it says, for their sakes, I sanctify myself, Jesus said. I set myself apart for you and for me, and that they themselves also may be sanctified, set apart from the world system in truth. And he's saying, I don't ask just on these guys standing in front of me, these ones alone, but for those who will believe in me through their word. That's you. That's me. Verse 21, that we may all be one. One church, one body of Christ, one people of God, all children of God. Even as you, Father, are in me and I in you, that they also may be in us. So that the world, the cosmos, may believe and see that you sent me. It's a beautiful thing God is doing through the believers on the earth, even as Jesus has left and gave us his spirit. Therefore, we as believers have to obey the commands of Jesus, and we must listen to this command from God: do not love the world system which I saved you out of. Don't love it. You must hate the love of the world. You must hate the love of the world system underneath Satan's control. We must hate the love that God hates. But we have to be in the world still, shining his light into the darkness. And it may be a fine line. We talked about it this morning in the 9 o'clock hour. There may be a fine line from being in it but not being of it. And that is the challenge. That's why you need the armor of God. Ephesians 6, you need it. You need the word. You need the spirit. You need wisdom from him. You need discernment from him. But we told our kids when they were little, if you play with matches, finish it, you will be burned. But even times as believers, we play with matches. C.S. Lewis said, enemy-occupied territory is what the world is. You know the term millennials use now? It's like, we're buying a house, it's our forever home. This is not your forever home, is it? J.I. Packer once said this regarding worldliness: being of the world, not in it, we have to be light shining in it, but he said, being of the world, as it was talked about here in the scripture, means controlled by what preoccupies the world. And what preoccupies the world? A quest for pleasure, a quest for profit, a quest for position. It's idols. It's idols of the heart. And Jesus told us, I said in Matthew 6, verse 24, no one, you might think you're the first, but you're not. No one can serve two masters. He says, either he will hate one and love the other, or he will be devoted to one and despise the other. You can't do it. So don't play as a Christian with matches. I need to hear this. I need to see when other people's fall, when other people make mistakes, I need to gain wisdom from that, to take heed lest I fall. And you're the same. So if you love God, you have an agape love for him because he first loved you, then you must hate what he hates, and you must hate the thing that he hates, which is the love of the world. Because that is competing with your love for God. So that's the command. Easy. Let's just go home. Just go do that. Well, let's move on. Number two in your outlines, which is verse 15b, there are those that are the cursed still. The cursed. There's a command, there's the cursed. 15b, John says, if anyone loves the world, the cosmos, the love of the Father is not in him. That is a very hard statement, isn't it? I believe this comes after talking about maturity and after talking about the different stages of maturity, because you may say, I'm just a child being tossed to and fro and I don't know all the word well enough and I've fallen into this, but you haven't matured enough and you need to repent and move on. This is not saying if you've ever loved something that was the love of the world, then you never were a believer. No, but if that's what you're known for, if that who is what other people know you for, if that's what everyone else in the world around you thinks of you, then you need to take heed of yourself, because you may not have the love of the Father in you. But for those of us who fail, this should be a little bit of a discipline, a little bit of a recorrection, a little bit of movement back. That's why we come here. I have size 15. I can step on toes. I step on my own toes. I step on your toes. We step on everyone's toes. The word steps on my toes, because we have to know, don't do this, correct. It's like I knew of a pilot that they flew the 747 into the side of a mountain in fog because they thought they knew where they were as pilots, and the system was saying, pull up, pull up, pull up, pull up, and they turned it off and flew into the side of a mountain. And so we need to listen to this. I need to listen to this because we have to pull up. So if there's somebody that's known for that, and that's who they are, it says the love of the Father is not in him. These ones are still cursed. They're born cursed. They're still cursed. And if they die that way, they're cursed forever. Never ending. Either Jesus becomes your curse or you're your own curse, and that curse is separated from God's holiness forever and ever. And this person defined here is cursed because why? They love the world system that's underneath Satan. They're still a son of disobedience. They're a child of wrath to come. Because they demonstrate by their love for the world that the love of God the Father is not in them. It's a sad commentary, isn't it? And so maybe you need to do some self-evaluation this morning for your own heart and mind. Look just one page over to chapter 3 of 1 John. 1 John chapter 3, verse 1 through 3. See how great of love the Father has bestowed on us. Where did this love of God, love for God, come from? He gave it to you. He put it on you if you're a believer, that we may be called children, technion, of God. And such we are. For this reason, the world does not know us. You're in the world, but you're not of the world. Because it did not know him. It doesn't know Jesus. Beloved, now we are technion of God. We're children of God, and it has not appeared yet what we will be when we are glorified. We know that when he appears, we're just going to be like him. We know we're going to be glorified like him, but what does that look like? We don't know. Because we'll see him as he is, and everyone who has this hope, the hope that we'll be like him one day, is fixed on him. So if you are in that situation this morning where you are in love for the world and you have no love of the Father and you're not saved, the answer is you have to fix your hope on the thing that makes you saved. And the thing that makes you saved is not the love for all this world system, it's a love for Jesus Christ the Savior. So if you don't have the love of God in you, then you have the love of the world in you. And some of us fall into that category sometimes. We're not known for it, but we slip up because believers forget. Believers let their guard down. And believers understand, I have the true knowledge of God and I have wisdom. But wisdom is only used if you apply it, or it's just knowledge. Knowledge applied is wisdom. And because believers have the word of God abiding in them, we have overcome Satan, the Bible says. We're no longer bound to him. We're no longer bound to our sin. We don't have to sin. Before, we had no choice. And increasingly, we understand we have this intimate relationship with him and the Father and the Spirit and the Word. Therefore, if that starts to happen in you as a believer and you slip and have love for the world, understand you can't have that love for the world that opposes him whom you say you love. But don't miss what this is saying. This is a warning to believers, but this is the truth for a non-believer. If you love the cosmos, the world system, and yourself more than God the Father and the Son and the Spirit and his Word, you are a child of darkness still. So I'm asking you to think about your situation and take that to the Lord in your own prayer time, to ask him to show you mercy, to do like Amos says, prepare to meet your Maker. How do you do that if you're his enemy? You need a mediator. You need Jesus Christ to stand between you and the Father. You desperately need the light. You're a child of darkness, and you need light. I pray that if that's you this morning, this text and the Spirit is shining light into you right now. So most of us are believers, and so we're now children of God, and that doesn't make us immune from the world's allure, does it? It's a lure. It's a fishing term. It's an idea of it's trying to bait you. It's a hook hidden underneath all the nice stuff. What's a fisherman do when he gets a nibble? He sinks the hook, and the fish can't get away. So we have to be careful. Don't play with this. Do not mess with this. John talked about this morning that there's four or five men in the last few months that have fell. Christian men, leaders in the church type of men, have fallen. Don't mess with this. You're a sinner saved by grace, and we need to be reminded, don't love the world. Listen to what I'm about to keep saying. Don't have a love for the cosmos because of who we are in Christ. And our hope is in his agape love for us, and we show our love back to him. So number one, the command is don't love the world. Number two is, if you love the world, you're cursed still. Which takes us to number three. As believers, we live in a world that's full of corruption, isn't it? And many of us get hit with these. And many of us will fail in these, myself included. The corruption, verse 16, let's read it together. It says, for all that is in the world, the cosmos. And then he lists some categories here. The lust of the flesh. And the lust of the eyes. And the boastful pride of life. So he's saying all those categories, they are not from the Father. But it is from the world. It's from the cosmos. See, John is continually clarifying for us, how do I hate the love of the world? Let me explain to you, he says. What to hate that is the love of the world? What in the world system is Satan's domain? And all that evil system is wrapped up in these categories. There's lust of the flesh, lust of the eyes, the pride of life, and those categories of you being drawn to the world and loving it are not from God the Father. They're not from him. In other words, they don't align with him. They're not from him. They don't match his holiness. They don't match his righteousness. They don't match his children. And all that's in the evil world system, the cosmos under Satan's control, all that's hated by God the Father. So we as believers need to hate that, not love it at times. But we do. We do. So we need to repent. But we have to understand Satan has not changed tactics. He's not that creative, actually. What are you supposed to do to oppose him? What are you supposed to watch out that's coming from him? Is this a new problem that we just got because the invention of the internet by Al Gore? Is this a new problem? What's Ecclesiastes 1:9 say? That which has been is what will be. That which is done is what will be done. And there is nothing new under the... This is not new. There's nothing new under the sun because Satan is still the same and his tricks are still the same and they fall into those same three categories every time. In your life, in my life, in the apostles' life, in Jesus, he tried in his life, and all the way back to the garden. These three stages, Satan deceived Eve, causing her to sin, causing her husband to fall into sin and through her, and they disobey God. In exactly the same way he tried with Jesus when he was tempted in the desert. And it's the same way he operates to you in your life today. The same three ways the entire human race was plunged into a fallen state, doomed to pay the price of eternal punishment for disobedience in him, hopelessly guilty and in desperate need of a saving person to save them. Someone, anyone. Job said, is there anyone out there? Is there anyone out there that could put one hand on me, a sinner, and one hand on holy God? Is there someone who could be a mediator? Is there someone? Yes, there is. It's Jesus. So, we understand that the depravity of mankind was born into sin from birth because of Adam and Eve, and it goes back to Satan's strategy, these three major categories. And the three major categories are listed for us here in this text. The lust of the flesh, the lust of the eyes, and the pride of life envelop everything that we might love that God hates. So let's walk through them. I'm going to do something a little different today. I want you to turn to Genesis 3 and put your finger. And I want you to turn to around Matthew 4, chapter 4, and put another finger or a piece of paper or something. Put your neighbor's finger. And I want to walk through these three things, and we might toggle back and forth between this text, Genesis 3, and Matthew somewhere between 4 and 5. And I will give some encouragement from a different passage. You don't have to look up on each of these three categories. First of all, the category is the lust of the flesh is the first category. And what does that mean? It means everything that panders to our appetites. The things we desire, opposite of God, the things we want that are part of our flesh. And it's not always sin to want something. It's not always bad to desire something. However, the problem is because we're fallen and because we come out of the womb a sinful-natured person, just watch a couple kids play, and you'll know the sin nature's in there. And it pushes that, even as believers, to uncontrolled excess. We want what we want that we used to like and that we wanted again, and we go to controlled uncontrolled excess, and it pulls us away, and Satan's trying to tempt us away. And the sinner becomes controlled by their emotions, their cravings, their self-indulgent, their self-pleasure, their self-satisfaction, their self-aggrandizement, their self-legislation. I used to work for a guy in San Francisco, and I really didn't care for him as a boss, but he had a cup on his desk that said, "Me boss, you not." That's how we come out of the womb, folks. That's how we come out of the womb. It wasn't just about the freedom that we have. I can do what I want. I can have my own will. I can do what I want and do what makes me feel good. Have it your way. That's a mantra of some fast food place. Have it your way. But acting out your way to the point of being a sinner, you can see what happened to Eve, and you can see what he tried to do with Jesus, and you can see what he does to you. Eve was in slavery to Satan and sin because of this. And he starts with this. The devil tempts her with the lust of the flesh. In Genesis chapter 3, verse 6, just a few verses in, we read it. So, when the woman, that's Eve, saw that the tree was good for food, stop there. She had a lust for something that was of her own flesh that she wanted, and she saw that tree was good for food. Now go to Matthew chapter 4, verse 3. What did Satan try to do? Think he came up with a new plan with Jesus? No. Matthew 4, 3 says, and the tempter came and said to him, that's Jesus, and the tempter Satan, and he says to Jesus, quote, if you are the Son of God, command these stones to become bread. You're hungry, just make some bread right now. You're God. So the woman saw that the tree was good for food. He's trying to tempt Jesus to say, these stones can be food because you're God. He's appealing to the lust of the flesh. Eve fell, Eve failed, Jesus did not because Jesus is God. But what about us? The lust of the flesh is still being used by the devil today in your own life, every day. Think about it. And it's not always food. You're like, oh, it's always about food. Well, sometimes it is food. It's not always food. It refers to any sensual human impulse or desire that the world has that draws people away to sin. And it doesn't start as being bad, but it becomes an idol and becomes bad. It encourages disobedience to have that thing. I want it, and I'm going to do whatever I have to do to get what I want. Galatians 5:19 through 21 is a good thing for us to hear. Now the deeds of the flesh are evident, which are immorality. It's not just bread. Impurity. It's not just a stone turning into a loaf of bread. It's sensuality. It's idolatry, it says. It's sorcery. It's enmities. It's strife. It's jealousy. If you're calling LaToya Jackson 800 number at night, that's you. If you're causing factions within the church, that's you. And there's jealousy. Anyone been jealous? Outbursts of anger. Anyone ever? You people make me so angry. Really? Disputes. That ever happen among Christian people? Go to Twitter. Dissensions, factions, envying, drunkenness, carousing. And if I miss something, he says, like these things, all things like these things, of which I forewarn you, just as I forewarned you before, that those who practice such things are not going to inherit the kingdom of God. That doesn't mean you slip up once. It means if that is who you're known for, and that is what you love from your heart, your mind, your soul, your strength, then you can't love God. And if you end in that state, then you're not going to inherit the kingdom of God. You're going to inherit the kingdom of Satan. So Satan is trying to tempt with the lust of the flesh. He did it to Eve and won. He did it to Jesus and lost. He does it to us, and sometimes he wins and sometimes he loses. But how about you? And why is he bringing this up? Why is John talking about this? Because you're maturing in Christ. You're moving into adulthood in Christ. You're moving past the baby bottle, onto some pureed carrots and peas, onto a cheeseburger, onto a steak. You're moving and you're growing and you know him more and you know that you're known by him more and you're in him who has saved you. And if you practice any of these things in that list, any of the lust of your flesh that you still want as a human being, it still gets in the way. If you do that without hindrances, then you're just part of the world. You're not from God. And I believe that there are pastors, even in the pulpit this morning, all over the world who aren't even believers. And there's those in congregations all over the world who aren't believers. They've been raised in a church. They go to church. They know the lingo of the church, but they love the world. And we don't see their heart, but God sees their heart. So Satan doesn't just use the lust of the flesh. Of course he uses that. But he also uses the lust of the eyes to tempt people to sin against the holy God. Go back to Genesis 3. Same verse, verse 6. And let's just describe what is the lust of the eyes. The lust of the eyes is the evil world is characterized by a desire to see things for the sake of their sinful pleasure. Let me repeat that. The evil world is characterized by the desire to see things for the sake of sinful pleasure. I see it, I want it, I'll have it, I'm going to sin to get it. And with the increase of technology, and everyone's carrying a $1,300 computer in your pocket right now, if you have that technology, then that temptation has mushroomed to catastrophic proportions. And it's not just pornography, it's not just sexual temptation, it's all kinds of temptation. Houses or cars or boats or lifestyles or vacations or whatever it is. Yards. Have you seen my yard, how green it is? But I will tell you, because pornography is so easy to talk about, and we all have smartphones, it invades businesses, it invades homes, it invades your teenager cell phone that you think is fine because, oh, I check it. No, they know more about the phone than you know about the phone. You have to know that the lives of our young people are being infiltrated by an epidemic of the lust of the eyes over and over and over and over. Why are they in their room with the door shut? Well, they just want their privacy. No. Think about this. Your own eyes. A second look. A second thought. And if we just look at the advertising, you can't go anywhere to check out even without 17 magazine and this magazine and this workout magazine and this fitness magazine shoving it in your eyes. And man sees what looks good to his human flesh and will look good in his sinful heart. And he starts to think on those things and he starts to desire those things. And the devil tempts with the lust of the eyes. Look at Eve in Genesis 3:6. The woman did what? Saw that the tree. What about the tree? Look a few words over. That it was delightful to the eyes. She likes how the tree looked, even though it was supposed to be off limits. So men, if you say, I look, but I can't touch, what does this word say? She just looked at it, thought it looked good, but it's off limits. He tried to do it to Jesus back in Matthew chapter 4. Matthew chapter 4, verse 8 and 9. It says, again, the devil took him, that is Jesus, to a very high mountain and showed him all the kingdoms of the world and all their glory. And he said to Jesus, he said to him, all these things I will give to you. They're in my domain right now. They're in my control right now. I will give them to you. But all you have to do, Jesus, is fall down at my feet and worship me. See all this glory. See all that you can have right now. And not have to go through any of the stuff you know is coming. Look at all this. You can have it now. It's the lust of the eyes, Jesus. And Jesus rebuked him. Eve fell. Jesus didn't, because Jesus is God. And what about us? Just go over one chapter to Matthew 5. Matthew 5, in the Sermon on the Mount, Jesus taught referring to this very thing. Matthew 5, 27 through 29. You have heard Jesus said that it was said you should not commit adultery. Good, we all got it. Noted. Check. Verse 28. But I say to you that everyone who looks at a woman with lust for her has already committed adultery. Oh, wait, that's a problem for every single human being. He says, because you've committed adultery with her in your heart, and that's where the sin comes from, and that's where the idol factory is, in here, in your heart. And he goes on to say, if your right eye sees, that lust of the eyes, if it sees and it makes you stumble, rip it out. Go get a pickle fork from the drawer, look at the back by the knives, find a pickle fork, and rip your eyeball out, he said. Does he really mean to gouge your eye out? No. He's making a point of hyperbole that is so graphic that you will take seriously what he's saying.
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5: 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Are you ready to dive deeper into God's Word? The Sermon on the Mount is Jesus' foundational teaching on what life in the kingdom of God looks like. Found in the Gospel of Matthew, it moves beyond outward religion and speaks directly to the heart, our motives, and our dependence on God. At its core, the Sermon on the Mount reveals both the holiness of God and our need for grace, while also showing the kind of life that grows out of genuine relationship with Him. We hope it brings you fresh insight, practical wisdom, and a deeper understanding of God's truth. At Gold River Calvary Chapel, our desire is to encourage others in their relationship with Jesus. We believe that Jesus is the answer to the issues we all face every day. It's our belief that as we draw closer to Jesus, we also grow in strength, joy, and peace. And it all starts with prayer and with the study of God's Word. So thank you for joining us. Now here's today's message.
6: Matthew 7. And Jesus is giving us one of the most encouraging and comforting promises. So turn with me to Matthew 7, and I'm read verse 7. Jesus says, ask, and it will be given to you. Seek, and you will find. Knock, and it will be opened to you. He's telling us how His children should live, how we should live. We should be asking and seeking and knocking. Just as He did in Matthew chapter 5, verse 7, He said it in a different way. He said that we are to be hungering and thirsting for righteousness. And in chapter 6, verse 33, He says, seek first the kingdom of God and His righteousness. In all of these, He's teaching us how we are to deal with our problems.

0: Problems. Anybody got a problem out there? Yeah? Yeah? He's teaching us how to talk with God, how to be with God, how to walk with God. He's saying, listen to me. Is there something in your life that's a problem, that's a problematic thing, something that's taking you down? He says, just ask. Just ask me about it, and it will be given to you. He's teaching us so much. He's already given us his great design for our character, how he wants our character to be. He did that in the Beatitudes. And he told us that our righteousness has to be greater than the Pharisees, a group that was known for being so meticulous about following the law. And he told us that we are to be the light of the world, that we are to be the salt of the earth. He says, in fact, he doesn't really say we are to be the light of the world, does he? What does he really say? He says, you are the light of the world. He says that we're to be forgiving people, that we are to be people that go the extra mile, people that turn the other cheek, people that when we have anger in us, that we realize that we're actually committing murder in our heart. And if we're lusting in our hearts, that we've actually committed adultery. Jesus just hits it straight, doesn't he? He says, if you were here last week, he says, you got a beam in your eye. It's a big old beam. And he says, take that beam out of your own eye before you go around judging people. And he says, but you're not to be worrisome. Don't worry, he says. And he says so much more. And when you look at all these things together like this, you just see how humbling it is. It's very humbling to me. I mean, any one of those is hard for me. Any one. We've lived through all of those. We've looked at ourselves and our hearts and said, oh, I need to stop being angry. I need to stop worrying. But where do I go with that? It's one thing to say it. I need to stop doing it, right? But he just makes me realize how sinful I am and that I need a great cleansing. How can anyone live up to that standard, that high, high standard? The answer is we can't. Not on our own. The answer is we need help. I need help. You need help, brothers and sisters. And Jesus knows this. And so what does he say? He says, ask in verse 7, and seek and knock. He's telling us that if we want to go through life in victory and in peace and in joy in our hearts and ready to face anything that comes at us, there are certain things that we have to realize. And the first thing is that we need to go to Jesus for everything. It sounds simple, but do we do it? Do we do it? Is that our way of living? Asking, seeking, knocking. He wants us to be persistent. He doesn't want it to be like a haphazard thing, you know? Oh, I feel like asking today. No, you need to ask every day. The language Jesus uses infers, don't just ask once, you know, on Tuesday, and then sit around and wait a few days. He says, no, be continually asking, continually asking, continually persevering in prayer. Make your life a continual communion with the Lord by persistently asking of him. Okay, here's some truth that you need to know. You cannot ask him too much. You cannot ask him too often. You may be thinking, and I confess it's me too. It's like, oh, I already asked you for that. Like last week. Well, what about the rest of those days? Would you just kind of throw it at Jesus and expect him to just respond, you know? No, he wants a relationship with you. This is how you build a relationship with Jesus, by asking and seeking and knocking continually. He loves it when you're hungering and thirsting for more of him. You can't ask too much of him. Continually pressing toward the mark, persistence, constant desire to speak with him and commune with him. That's the life of faith, brothers and sisters. It's how we advance. It's how we develop and rise to a higher and closer relationship with Jesus. It's how we grow in our faith. It's how we grow as Christians. Asking, seeking, knocking. Here's the promise, he says in verse 8. Everyone who asks receives, and the one who seeks finds, and to the one who knocks it will be opened. That's Jesus talking. He's talking to you and me. He says, the one who knocks, it will be opened. What a promise that is. And then thirdly, he says, I want to say that the way that you view God, how you view him, how you think of him, how you see him in your heart, that directly affects the way you pray to him. In other words, your prayers are never going to rise above your own view of God. And I suggest to you this morning that the God of the Bible, the only living God, the true God, is available and able. He is very, very generous. He's our Heavenly Father. And he never, ever makes a mistake. That's the view I want you to have in your heart of him. That's the view. Whatever view you had, throw that away. This is the view. He's your Heavenly Father. This is one of the most wonderful things we could ever realize about God. He wants to have a personal relationship with you, this God. He's commanding you, but in a sense, he's almost begging you to ask and to seek and to knock. Especially if you're in some dark corridor of life where it's really hurting, it's really painful, it's really a struggle. We feel like giving up. He says, ask and seek, knock. And when you do that, it will completely, when you realize who you're praying to, that he is your Heavenly Father. When you have that understanding, and pray for that understanding, pray that the Holy Spirit will teach you that, if it's hard for you to grasp that. When that happens to you, it will completely transform how you pray. It will completely transform your life. It will completely change how you look at your future. It will completely change how you live day by day by day. That your Heavenly Father loves you. He's with you. He's available. He's able. And he's also loving and merciful and gracious and forgiving. Everything Jesus gives you is good for you. Everything. And he wants you to go into his presence boldly. I mean, but I don't always do that, I got to admit. Sometimes I'm very timid because I'm really messed up. It's hard for me to be bold at that point. Desperate, yes. Bold, I mean, I can pretend I'm bold up here, but you get me somewhere else, just me and him. Wow. The fear of God is the beginning of wisdom. You can go into his presence anytime. You're never going to interrupt him. You're not going to wake him up from a nap. In fact, he desires that you do that. Ephesians 2:18, for through him, Jesus, we both have access in one spirit to the Father. That's the key word, access. We have access in one spirit to the Father. So then you are no longer strangers and aliens, but you are fellow citizens with the saints and members of the household of God. That's one of my favorite passages. We have access. Access. We're citizens with the saints and members of the household of God. He's transformed us and adopted us into his family, and he's relentless to have a close, binding, living relationship with each and every one of us. That's the way he made us. Psalm 100, "For the Lord is good. His steadfast love endures forever, and his faithfulness to all generations." Psalm 118, "Oh, give thanks to the Lord, for he is good, for his steadfast love endures forever." Do you believe that? Come on. He's given us this gift of life and being and existence. He's our heavenly Father, and Jesus compares him now to our earthly father to help us to grasp what he's talking about. He says in Matthew 7, verses 9 through 11, he says, so he's already said, ask and seek and knock. And he said, if you ask and seek and knock, you're going to get what you ask for. And then he says in verse 9, or which one of you, if his son asks for bread, will give him a stone? Or if he asks for a fish, will he give him a serpent? If you, then, who are evil, know how to give good gifts to your children, here it is, how much more will your Father, who is in heaven, give good things to those who ask him? I mean, shame on us for not asking. Jesus knows us. He knows how needy we are. He's saying, you have so many needs. He's talking to me, talking to you. You need so much power. You need so much wisdom. You need so much guidance. You need so much help. You need so much comfort. You think you need some other things, but this list is what you really need. I'm going to just put my spirit in you, and then you're going to have the giver and the source and the cause of all that is good in the world living in you. It's overwhelming. He's saying, I'm not just going to give you what is good. I'm going to give you the good one, my spirit, to come and live in your life. So these disciples are listening to Jesus tell them this. They knew about the Holy Spirit. They knew that in Genesis it says that the Spirit of God moved over the waters. That same Spirit is living in you. And they knew that the Spirit of God came upon leaders like King David and on the prophets like Ezekiel and Micah and Zechariah. They knew that about how the Spirit was working. And they also knew that when the Messiah came, when Jesus came, that there would be a new special outpouring of the Holy Spirit. And that when the Messiah came, that he would bring a kingdom which would be dominated by the Holy Spirit. How did they know that? Because they read Joel 2, verse 28. Then, after doing all those things, God says, I will pour out my Spirit upon all people. Your sons and daughters will prophesy. Your old men will dream dreams. And your young men will see visions. There would be a release of the Holy Spirit like nothing that had ever been seen before, ever. And that was fulfilled on the day of Pentecost. Peter says in Acts 2, verse 16, he's like astonished. And he says, this is what was uttered through the prophet Joel, that the Holy Spirit came down on them. And Peter says, this is what was prophesied by Joel. And in the last days it shall be, God declares, that I will pour out my Spirit on all flesh. What does all mean? It means all. You guys are sharp. It took me a while to figure that out, but you guys got it right away. The disciples associated the Holy Spirit with the coming of the Messiah, and they knew that the Holy Spirit would come in fullness to all believers. It brings me to a passage, actually, that I used yesterday in reference to Israel, you know, because, you know, we know that Israel is gathered together physically right now, right, in Israel. That was a whole movement that God orchestrated in 1948 and is still happening. But there's no spiritual transformation yet. But God does this. He says, this is Ezekiel 36, 25, I will sprinkle clean water on you. Ah, it's so beautiful. I will sprinkle clean water on you, and you shall be clean from all your uncleannesses. And from all your idols, I will cleanse you, and I will give you a new heart, and a new spirit I will put within you. He promised that to the Israelites. He's promising that to us, the Gentile church. The Lord is saying, I'm going to totally regenerate you from the inside out. And so Jesus knew that they were waiting for the Holy Spirit. And so later on, Jesus says to the disciples in John 14, he says, whatever you ask in my name, this I will do, that the Father may be glorified in the Son. If you ask me anything in my name, I will do it. And then he says in verses 16 and 17 of John 14, and I will ask the Father, and he will give you another advocate who will never leave you. He is the Holy Spirit who leads into all truth. That's so good. The Holy Spirit living in you and me leads us into all truth. That means that every blessing that has ever happened to you, every miracle in your life as a believer, this church is a miracle every day. My life is a miracle every day. I wake up, especially at my age, and say, I'm breathing. That's a miracle. It's all the product and work of the Holy Spirit. When the Lord gave you the Holy Spirit, he gave you everything, absolutely everything. It's the wonderful good news of a life that is Spirit-filled. And Jesus is saying, when you ask and seek and knock, you are learning how to be filled and empowered by the Holy Spirit, by faith. That's why your faith is so important. It can be the most important discovery of your Christian life. I hope this is good news to you, that by his presence, by his power, by his grace, that we can live exceedingly abundantly beyond all that we could ever ask or think. God is so generous. And remember, God never asks of us to do anything that he hasn't also done. You go, what are you talking about? He asks us to ask and seek and knock, right? But he is also knocking on the door of your heart right now. He's knocking on you. He's not going to leave it just to you. Because he knows you're not going to always ask and seek and knock. But he's going to go to you and knock. Because he knows that some of you don't believe enough that he hears you. He says in Revelation 3:20, listen to this, behold, I stand at the door and knock. There it is. If anyone hears my voice, like anyone, does anyone hear my voice and opens the door, I will come into him and eat with him and he with me. Does it get any more personal than that? He's longing to come into you and eat with you. The verse is so important for us. But it's a verse that's often not used correctly. I mean, a lot of times people use this as an evangelical verse for unbelievers. But actually, it comes in Revelation chapter 3, verse 20, where Jesus is talking about the church of Laodicea. The lukewarm church. Jesus is already talking to people who are already believers. Believers who are lukewarm. Those are the ones he's knocking on. That might be some of us. Those that have shut him out. It's a message of restoration. It's a message of, you've forgotten your first love. Come back to me. I'm knocking on your door. He wants a personal, renewed fellowship with us. Is that how you view your God? That he's actively pursuing you and knocking on your door? He's personal. He loves you. He wants to be close to you, and he wants you to be close to him. When you become a Christian, you're filled with the Holy Spirit. So ask and seek and knock and be filled and refilled. How many times do I have to say it to you this morning? Paul says in Ephesians 5:18, he says, "Do not get drunk with wine, for that is debauchery. Be filled with the Spirit." In the Greek, the connotation is that God means for us to be constantly filled, to be continually filled, continually empowered with the Holy Spirit as our way of life. And that happens when we ask and seek and knock. So go to him, brothers and sisters. Go to him and ask and seek and knock. He delights that you're doing that. He's telling us, come on and talk to me. You can raise your voice up to me. You can seek me in all that you do. When you seek me, you will find me. And when you knock, I will open the door. Jeremiah 29:11, the Lord says, "For I know the plans I have for you, declares the Lord, plans for welfare and not for evil, to give you a future and a hope." And then in verse 12, "Then you will call upon me." Oh, call upon me, he says, "and come and pray to me, and I will hear you. Seek me and find me when you seek me with all your heart." God is saying, whatever you're going through, and there's dark times right now in many lives, you may feel like you're giving up. You may feel like it's just too much, that it's impossible. It's just darkness. God says, seek me with all your heart. Be bold. Pray without ceasing. Keep on asking. Keep on knocking. Keep on seeking. Bang hard on heaven's door. Storm the gates of heaven, brothers and sisters. Come on. Let your prayers be heard. He will open the door and you will be filled. To God be the glory forever and ever. Amen. Let's stand.
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4: 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Lives are lost. 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

0: 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This teaching was recorded live during our Sunday morning worship service. 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
1: Proverbs 13:20. It says, "Walk with the wise and become wise, for a companion of fools suffers harm." We're going to see this proverb lived out in the story today. Well, Solomon's son Rehoboam succeeded him as king after his death, and we're picking up the story today with the beginning of Rehoboam's reign as king. So we're in 1 Kings chapter 12, beginning in the first verse there. 1 Kings chapter 12, the first verse. It says, "Rehoboam went to Shechem, for all Israel had gone there to make him king." Rehoboam had most likely already been anointed king in a ceremony in Jerusalem. He now goes to the town of Shechem in order to receive the endorsement of the northern tribes for his kingship. See, long-held differences between the northern and southern kingdoms of Israel had never completely gone away, not even under the reigns of David and Solomon. There had always been a feeling of resentment and distrust lying beneath the surface between the northern and southern tribes. In particular, the northern tribes never felt like they were getting a fair deal from the tribe of Judah. There was always some pent-up jealousy toward Judah by these other tribes. Well, with the passing of Solomon from the scene and his son coming to power in his place, these differences are given an opportunity to express themselves again. We often see this kind of thing happen within groups of various kinds, whether that group is a country, a business, a church, a club, a family, almost any kind of group you can think of. Under strong leadership, the differences between various factions within a group will be put aside for the greater good of the whole. The differences are kept in check and in perspective. But when that strong leader leaves, the factions within the group have this opportunity to grasp for power and divide between themselves. The common good of the group becomes secondary to the individual concerns of the competing factions. And that's what's taking place here. Well, verse 2, it says, "When Jeroboam, son of Nebat, heard this, he was still in Egypt, where he had fled from King Solomon. He returned from Egypt." The plot is thickening now for this story, and Jeroboam enters the picture. You may remember Jeroboam, not Rehoboam, Jeroboam is the talented young man that we read about last time in 1 Kings 11, verses 26 through 40, who King Solomon had put in charge of the whole labor force of the tribes of Ephraim and Manasseh while working on these major construction projects in and around Jerusalem. Well, one day, when Jeroboam was walking outside the city of Jerusalem, a prophet of the Lord approached him, Ahijah, and the prophet tore the cloak that he was wearing into 12 pieces, and he gave 10 of them to Jeroboam. And he told Jeroboam that the Lord was going to tear the kingdom of Israel away from Solomon and give 10 of the tribes to Jeroboam, leaving Solomon's descendants with the remainder. Solomon, he must have found out about this prophecy because he then tried to kill Jeroboam. Jeroboam fled to Egypt, where he remained until after Solomon's death. Well, with Solomon now dead, Jeroboam feels it safe to return to Israel. Verse 3 says, "So they sent for Jeroboam, and he and the whole assembly of Israel went to Rehoboam and said to him, 'Your father put a heavy yoke on us, but now lighten the harsh labor and the heavy yoke he put on us, and we will serve you.'" The northern tribes had some grievances against Solomon, which they are asking Rehoboam to address. Their main grievances have to do with the forced labor that Solomon had imposed on them and the high taxes that he had charged them. The grand building projects and the glamorous lifestyle of Solomon had required a tremendous labor force and lots of tax money. Well, the leaders of the northern tribes are asking Rehoboam to lighten this heavy load that his father had laid on their backs. And if he'll do this, they will pledge their loyalty and support of him and his kingship. Rehoboam answered in verse 5, "Go away for 3 days and then come back to me." So the people went away. Rehoboam, he asked them to give him 3 days to consider their request. He wants an opportunity to consult with his advisors on the matter. And this is Rehoboam's first significant political decision as king. How he fares will say a lot about the kind of leader that he is. Verse 6, it says, "Then King Rehoboam consulted the elders who had served his father Solomon during his lifetime. 'How would you advise me to answer these people?' he asked. And they replied, 'If today you will be a servant to these people and serve them and give them a favorable answer, they will always be your servants.'" So Rehoboam, he asks first for the advice of these old elders who had served as counselors to his father Solomon. Their advice is to grant the request of the people. The taxes and the forced labor had indeed been a heavy burden laid on these people. They see this as an opportunity for Rehoboam to win over the people. They encourage him to serve the people, and the people in turn serve him. And this is always to be the function of leaders, to serve the people that they are responsible for. Jesus teaches, "Whoever wants to be great among you must be your servant." Verse 8, it says, "But Rehoboam rejected the advice of the elder that the elders gave him, and consulted the young men who had grown up with him and were serving him. He asked them, 'What's your advice? How should we answer these people who say to me, lighten the yoke your father put on us?'" It says Rehoboam rejected the advice that the elders gave him, considering who his father was, the great world-renowned King Solomon. Rehoboam may have felt he needed to prove himself in a dramatic way, to establish himself as king in his own right, to show the world that he is a leader. Well, unfortunately, as we will see as this story unfolds, the only thing he proves is how stupid he is. Rehoboam seeks the advice of a group of guys that he has grown up with, who he now has employed as advisors. And in verse 10, it says, "The young men who had grown up with him replied, 'These people have said to you, your father put a heavy yoke on us, but make our yoke lighter. Now tell them, my little finger is thicker than my father's waist. My father laid on you a heavy yoke. I will make it even heavier. My father scourged you with the whips. I will scourge you with scorpions.'" Well, their advice is to really let these people have it, oppress them even more than his father had done. This is the kind of counsel that Rehoboam was wanting, though. But this is not good advice. And I think we all know, without reading the rest of the story, that this advice is not going to go over well. Just some quick do's and don'ts about seeking advice. One is, do seek advice from those considered wise. Having proved themselves wise, whether we like them personally or not. Do not seek advice from those who are going to just tell us what we want to hear. That kind of advice is useless and can even be dangerous. Do realize that good advice is not always going to be what we want to hear. In fact, it may be just the opposite of what we want to hear. It might even make us mad to hear it. But that doesn't make the advice bad. It more likely speaks about our attitude being bad, right? Well, 3 days later, Jeroboam and all the people returned to Rehoboam as the king had asked, "Come back to me in 3 days." And the king answered the people harshly, rejecting the advice given him by the elders. He followed the advice of the young men and said, "My father made your yoke heavy. I will make it even heavier. My father scourged you with whips. I will scourge you with scorpions." Proverbs 12:18 says, "The words of the reckless pierce like swords, but the tongue of the wise brings healing." These words that Rehoboam speaks are extremely reckless. They're careless, thoughtless, foolish, short-sighted, absent of wisdom and grace. There's nothing good in these words that he's spoken. The words of the wise bring healing, this proverb tells us. They repair what is broken. They build bridges. They restore relationships. They are full of understanding and grace. These words spoken by Rehoboam indeed pierce like swords. He's killed whatever opportunity he had to be their king. He creates a rift that will not be healed. They refuse him as their king now. Let us take this to heart in our own interactions with other people, whether it's our spouse, our children, our friends, our employees, our work associates, whatever. Popping our mouth off with reckless words can create wounds that are not easily healed. Let's be thoughtful and wise with what we say. Once something is said, it can't be unsaid. Let's be people who speak words of healing rather than words that pierce like swords. Verse 15, it says, "So the king did not listen to the people, for this turn of events was from the Lord to fulfill the word the Lord had spoken to Jeroboam, son of Nebat, through Ahijah the Shilonite. When all Israel saw that the king refused to listen to them, they answered the king, 'What share do we have in David? What part in Jesse's son? To your tents, Israel. Look after your own house, David.' So the Israelites went home. But as for the Israelites who were living in the towns of Judah, Rehoboam still ruled over them." So the 10 northern tribes of Israel, they break away. Rehoboam is left with only the tribes of Judah and Benjamin still loyal to him. Rehoboam sought to prove to everyone what a great king he is, but the only thing he's proved is how foolish he is. Humility is the way of the kingdom of God. 1 Peter 5:5 says, "All of you, clothe yourselves with humility toward one another, because God opposes the proud but shows favor to the humble." 18, King Rehoboam sent out Adoniram, who was in charge of forced labor, but all Israel stoned him to death. King Rehoboam, however, managed to get into his chariot and escape to Jerusalem. So Israel has been in rebellion against the house of David to this day. So Rehoboam, he immediately tries to test the resolve of the northern tribes by sending Adoniram, who is in charge of forced labor, to confront them. He's probably thinking this is the perfect person to send to bring these rebellious people into line, since Adoniram is an expert in the field of forcing people into submission and compliance. From the perspective of the northern tribes, though, Adoniram is one of the worst people that Rehoboam could have sent. Adoniram is one of their main enemies, as far as they're concerned, because he's the guy who has been imposing the forced labor that they have been complaining about. If Rehoboam is trying to win people over, this is not the way to do it. Rehoboam is still not reading the situation, is he? He should have sent a skilled negotiator rather than the head of his muscle. Well, as expected, Adoniram gets nowhere in his efforts with the northern tribes other than getting himself killed. Apparently, Rehoboam had ridden along with Adoniram on this trip to the northern tribes. And as Rehoboam watches the people turn on Adoniram and begin stoning him, he whips his chariot around and speeds back to Jerusalem as fast as he can before he gets killed too. Verse 20, when all the Israelites heard that Jeroboam had returned, they sent and called him to the assembly and made him king over all Israel. Only the tribe of Judah remained loyal to the house of David. So the northern tribes, they appoint Jeroboam king over them, and this fulfills the prophecy that had been spoken years before in 1 Kings 11, that the Lord would raise Jeroboam up as king over the 10 tribes of the north. 21, when Rehoboam arrived in Jerusalem, he mustered all Judah and the tribe of Benjamin, 180,000 able young men, to go to war against Israel and to regain the kingdom for Rehoboam's son of Solomon. So when Rehoboam gets back to Jerusalem after his unsuccessful attempt to bring the northern tribes into submission through Adoniram, he decides he's going to have to go to war against them to get it done. So he musters an army of 180,000 men from the tribes of Judah and Benjamin. But this word of God came to Shemaiah, the man of God, "Say to Rehoboam, son of Solomon, king of Judah, to all Judah and Benjamin, and to the rest of the people, this is what the Lord says. Do not go up to fight against your brothers, the Israelites. Go home, every one of you, for this is my doing." So they obeyed the word of the Lord and went home again as the Lord had ordered. Just as Jeroboam and his army are ready to march out against the northern tribes, the prophet of God shows up with a message from the Lord. They're not to attack their brothers of the northern tribes because this has been the Lord's doing. And to Rehoboam's credit, and there is very little that we can put toward his credit, he obeys the word of the Lord here. He calls off the war and he sends all of his men back home. And so the great kingdom of Israel that the Lord had established under the rule of David and then raised to prominence under the rule of Solomon has now been divided. And these two lesser kingdoms, which will be referred to as Judah and Israel going forward in the book of Kings, will be at war with one another off and on until the destruction of the northern kingdom of Israel in 2 Kings 17, spanning a period of some 200 years. Now, a couple of things in closing this morning. The first, verses 15 and 24 are interesting. They clearly say that this whole thing is playing out the way the Lord wants it to. Rehoboam foolishly choosing the advice of his buddies over that of the elders, the northern tribes reacting to Rehoboam by rebelling against him and setting up their own kingdom, the northern tribes appointing Jeroboam as their king, all of this is the Lord's doing. The questions that come to mind for us is, well, did the Lord orchestrate all of this? Or did he know how things were going to play out and just foretold the future? Was it predestination or was it foreknowledge? And the answer is both. The Lord orchestrated the events according to his own goodwill and purpose. And the Lord knew how the various players in this story were going to behave, and so he foretells the future. Now, someone will argue that if God orchestrates the events, then the Lord can't justly hold people responsible for the actions that they take. They have no choice. They're merely carrying out actions under the control and influence of God as if they are machines. Very sophisticated machines, perhaps, but still just machines. Well, that's too simplistic of an understanding of how things work. God holds individuals and nations responsible for their actions, and rightly so, because they're making meaningful choices by their own will. Someone will argue that if God merely saw into the future how the various people in this story were going to behave, well, then verses 15 and 24 are misrepresentations of what really happened. Those verses claim that the Lord made things happen in this story, but apparently he didn't really make things happen. Well, that's also too simplistic of an understanding of how things work. The Lord moves people and kingdoms to accomplish his good purpose. All are under his authority. See, this all gets back to this age-old question about how the sovereignty of God and the free will of human beings can coexist. I don't think that we can thoroughly answer this question with the information and the understanding that we currently have available to us as human beings. We know that God is sovereign and his will can't be thwarted. We also know that God justly holds us responsible for our decisions and actions. We're not mere machines carrying out the instructions of another. We have the power to choose between right and wrong, wise and foolish, good and evil. And we have to answer for what we do. How can God's will be fulfilled and not encroach upon our own will at the same time? I don't know. Theologians have argued over this issue for thousands of years. This is an issue that needs to remain among the mysterious things of the Lord for us and for us to remain humble before him. Now, the second thing that I want to talk about for a moment is friendship. In the story, we read about the impact Rehoboam's poor choice of friends has had on his life. Because friends are so valuable and can have such a profound influence in our lives, the Bible tells us to choose our friends carefully. Proverbs 12:26 says, "The righteous choose their friends carefully." A friend can be one of the greatest goods in our life or one of the greatest evils in our life. A friend can be the living, breathing, warm hand of Christ on our shoulder when we need encouragement. A friend at a crisis point in our life can be the deciding factor about whether we make it to the other side or not. A friend can help make us a better person, drawing us closer to Christ. And conversely, a friend can also be our undoing. A friend can drag us down, lead us astray, and help ruin our life. 1 Corinthians 15:33 says, "Bad company corrupts good character." Some qualities of a good friendship, and a lot could be said, but here are a few quick thoughts with the little bit of time that we have. But a good friendship is one in which we aid in the development of one another's character. Good friends build each other up. They sharpen each other. They make each other better. Albert Wells said, "A real friend is one who helps us to think our best thoughts, do our noblest deeds, and be our finest selves." Proverbs 13:20 says, "Walk with the wise and become wise, for a companion of fools suffers harm." Rehoboam illustrated that beautifully for us. Proverbs 27:17, "As iron sharpens iron, so one person sharpens another." The New King James translates that proverb this way: "As iron sharpens iron, so a man sharpens the countenance of his friend." A good friend is not one who always tells us what we want to hear, but tells us what will do us the greatest good. Proverbs 27:6 says, "Wounds from a friend can be trusted, but an enemy multiplies kisses." A good friend is willing to risk the friendship to rescue us. The wounds of a friend can be trusted because we know that they love us and they have our best interests in mind. These wounds are for our good and meant to correct and improve us rather than destroy us. I've not always appreciated the love-motivated wounding that I've received from my friends at the time that it happened. In fact, there were times when I was deeply hurt, angry, disillusioned with the friendship when that wounding happened. But I've always been thankful later, realizing that my friend cared enough about me that they were willing to risk our friendship to help me. Proverbs 27:9 says, "Perfume and incense bring joy to the heart, and the pleasantness of a friend springs from their heartfelt or earnest advice." One of the things that has made my good friendships pleasant and valuable has been the earnest, heartfelt counsel I receive from them, even when that counsel has been difficult for me to hear. Good friends look towards the common goal, Jesus Christ. C.S. Lewis wrote, "True friends don't spend time gazing into each other's eyes. They may show great tenderness toward each other, but they face the same direction, toward common projects, interests, goals, above all, toward a common Lord." Jesus Christ is the center of a good friendship. He's the primary common interest that we have with each other. Finally, a bit of wisdom my mom taught me when I was a boy. She said, "You have to be a friend to have a friend." To have a good friend, someone said, is one of the highest delights of life. To be a good friend is one of the noblest and most difficult of undertakings. I want to encourage us, expend the effort to be a good friend. Expend the effort to develop good friendships. Expend the effort to maintain good friendships. They'll pay high dividends.
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4: Let's get out our Bibles. We're going to be in 1 Chronicles. We're looking at chapter 22. 1 Chronicles 22. David, he is king. At the end of his reign, he was lifted up with a little pride like we can all get every once in a while, and he decided that he wanted to count the troops and to look at the glory of man rather than the glory of God. And so the Lord disciplined Israel, and 70,000 died in a plague. God said to David to go up and offer sacrifice there at the threshing floor of Ornan, and David obeyed the Lord. He purchased the land and offered sacrifice, and the wrath of God was stayed. It was held back, and Jerusalem did not suffer from the plague, but God had mercy on Jerusalem. And so now we're in chapter 22, looking at now David's statement after this great plague was ceased after 3 days. And we see the gospel here in this story because Jesus was 3 days in the grave. But church teaching you will hear from time to time is that Jesus suffered in hell. That's not true. His word is the authority on that. What did Jesus say to the thief on the cross that was being crucified next to him? Today you will be with me in paradise. Jesus is not a liar. So how could this man be in paradise and Jesus suffer in hell? Didn't happen. Jesus was in Sheol, that is the place of the dead. But remember, he describes the place to us in Luke chapter 16. There's Abraham's bosom, which Jesus calls paradise. Abraham's bosom, paradise. Paradise means garden in the Hebrew. And so the garden of God was there in Sheol, the place of the dead.

0: And there was a great chasm between Hades or Sheol, the place of suffering, and Abraham's bosom. And so Jesus, while he died on the cross, he said, "It is finished," to Tetelestai, and then it was complete. The payment was full. And so he spent 3 days in the grave, in the tomb, as the scripture says, 1 Corinthians 15, verse 1 through 4. And then he rose again, as the scripture says. And so here at the establishment of the temple, which is a picture of Christ and his glorious second coming, as they're getting ready to build and prepare for the temple, God even shows the gospel interwoven into the historic record of his ancestor David, because Jesus is the son of David and heir to the throne of David. And so it all ties together and comes together. It says here in verse 1, "Then David said, 'This is the house of the Lord God.'" What is he referring to? The land he just purchased. "This threshing floor of Ornan will now be the house of God." And it's a declaration. Remember, God told Moses, "I will show you a place when you're in the land, and I give you the land, I will show you a place where my name will be forever." I mean, what a statement. My name will be there forever. Mount Zion and the city of our God, Jerusalem. And so it's really exciting to stand there. And I love the prophetic nature of going to Israel now, before the kingdom, because we're all going to be there in the kingdom. But if you go now and you get to stand there on Mount Zion, you get to think, this is the Lord's. And all the arguing over this territory and all the conflict and all this stuff, you're like, it's all futile. The Lord's going to settle it. He's just going to settle it when he returns. Nobody argues. Nobody can argue. And so I just get so excited to stand there and prophetically think about how the Lord has established this place as his forever. How short-lived the blasphemy that takes place there in Jerusalem. When we look back 10,000 years, 30,000, 50,000, 100 million, billion, trillion, we'll think, yeah, I guess that wasn't bad that long. It was only a couple thousand years, you know. It's like, wow, we're almost there to be in the kingdom with the Lord. It says this, David says, "This is the house of the Lord God, and this is the altar of burnt offering for Israel. This will be the place where Israel will be sanctified. This is the place where Israel can be right with God. This is the place where Israel can seek the Lord." This is huge. This is the place. This is the place where Jesus will die for the sin of the world. This is the place. So David commanded to gather the aliens who were in the land of Israel, and he appointed masons to cut hewn stones to build the house of God. The aliens, the foreigners in the land, David gathered together and he gave them work. He gave them work. Now remember, when God divided up the land of Israel, he divided it up by families, by tribes and by families. And so if you were not an Israelite, you couldn't own property in Israel. It was all family owned, and their heritage was forever. And so you were a sojourner, and you could work for somebody, but you couldn't own land and till the ground and have your own property. That was only for Israel. And so David takes all those who were foreign, who had come to Israel for refuge and had come there to live, and he gives them work. And it's exciting to me because that's a picture of the church, because what are we? Living stones being built up as a holy temple. And this is the work for the temple. Notice this and mark this, because this will continue in the reign of Solomon that aliens are the ones who construct the temple and build much of it. And so that is such a picture of the church and a picture of God's redemptive plan for all of humanity and not just for Israel. It's not race, it's grace. And so as they were gathered together to work, they were provided for. And I love that David, we're going to start to see what a good king he was. As we go through the next chapters, we're going to see how organized David was in the Lord and in the inspiration of the Lord. And to think that these are the precepts that will be carried out into the reign of Christ. Because even Christ used the teachings of David, not that Christ needed David for counsel and wisdom, quite the opposite. It was David that received counsel and wisdom from God, and therefore, because it was from God, it stood and will stand in the reign of Christ. Do you follow me? So when you're thinking, oh, Jesus is after David, yeah, but what did he say? Before Abraham was, I am. So, you know, Jesus is just establishing what God had already established. He's keeping what God already kept. He's proclaiming what God already proclaimed. And so there's such a solid continuity to the Old Testament and the New Testament, and they fit together. And Jesus says, don't think I've come to destroy the law and the prophets. I did not come to destroy them, but to fulfill them. And that's so important when you are going through the Word of God to be able to remember that and keep that in mind. He says, not one jot or tittle will pass away till all things be fulfilled. And so when the millennial reign comes and Jesus is reigning in glory, what law will be worldwide kept? What will be the standard of righteousness? The Constitution of the United States? No, it will be dead and gone. Any other country's constitution or laws? Nope, dead and gone. What law will be the law of rule for the world in the 1,000-year reign of Christ? The law of God. Isn't that an awesome thought? That's an awesome thought. And so here, as David has established this, this is the word of the Lord. And so now he says here, to prepare the work of the temple, verse 3, David prepared iron in abundance for the nails of the doors of the gates and for the joints, and bronze in abundance beyond measure, and cedar trees in abundance. For the Sidonians and those from Tyre brought much cedar wood to David. And so David begins to prepare for the building of the temple. And it says in verse 5, now David said, Solomon, my son, is young and inexperienced, and the house to be built for the Lord must be exceedingly magnificent, famous and glorious throughout all countries. I will now make preparation for it. So David made abundant preparations before his death. Then he called his son Solomon and charged him to build a house for the Lord God of Israel. And David said to Solomon, my son, as for me, it was in my mind to build a house to the name of the Lord my God. But the word of the Lord came to me, saying, you have shed much blood and have made great wars. You shall not build a house for my name, because you have shed much blood on the earth in my sight. Behold, a son shall be born to you, who shall be a man of rest. In fact, Solomon's name means peace or peaceful. He's peaceful. And Solomon was not known for war. He was known for wisdom in a time of peace. And he says, and I will give him rest from all his enemies all around. His name shall be Solomon, for I will give peace and quietness to Israel in his days. He shall build a house for my name, and he shall be my son, and I will be his father, and I will establish the throne of his kingdom over Israel forever. Now, my son, may the Lord be with you, and may you prosper and build the house of the Lord your God, as he has said to you. Only may the Lord give you wisdom and understanding, and give you charge concerning Israel, that you may keep the law of the Lord your God. Then you will prosper if you take care to fulfill the statutes and judgments with which the Lord charged Moses concerning Israel. Be strong and of good courage. Do not fear nor be dismayed. Indeed, I have taken much trouble to prepare for the house of the Lord 100,000 talents of gold, 1,000,000 talents of silver, and bronze and iron beyond measure, for it is so abundant. I have prepared timber and stone also, and you may add to them. So you don't have to be satisfied with what I've collected. You can keep working on it. And that's exactly what Solomon does. Solomon builds for 20 years. For 20 years it takes him. The temple was built in 7. Interesting. And then after that, it would be 13 years of building the house of Solomon, which is the courtroom and the palace and all of the government buildings around. 20 years building all of that. And look at the abundance of what he collects, 100,000 talents of gold. Wow. A talent is about 80 pounds. Okay. 80 pounds of gold. That's not ounces. We talk ounces when we talk about gold. They talked about it by the talent. 100,000 talents. 1,000,000 talents of silver. It's like astronomical. I can't imagine that kind of money. That's just unbelievable. Amount of wealth that was gathered for the work of the temple. Moreover, there are workmen with you in abundance, woodsmen and stonecutters and all types of skillful men for every kind of work. Verse 16, of gold and silver and bronze and iron, there is no limit. Arise and begin working, and the Lord be with you. Now, I love this. This is such a beautiful example of a father blessing his child. There is such a responsibility for us to pass blessing on to the generation behind us. The younger generation often suffers because of the selfishness of the previous generation and an unwillingness to focus on them and nurturing them, bringing them up in the Lord, passing on the things of the Lord. And you get it. We get it. We're all about, you know, getting a better position in the world and making a little bit more money. And you're kind of chasing the holy buck. It's not holy. God doesn't see it as holy, but we do. The almighty buck. And all these sacrifices are made to get a little bit more money, a little bit more money. But the Lord tells us we are to pass on a spiritual heritage and a blessing to our children from the Lord. And you see what David commands Solomon, to obey the Lord and to obey his laws. What a thing to pass on. And I love David's example because we know David was not a perfect example. Who was Solomon's mother? Bathsheba. Solomon's mother was Bathsheba. And David acquired Bathsheba as his wife unlawfully, illegally. He deserved death. He killed Uriah, her husband, so that he could marry her after she was already pregnant with his baby. Now, that was not Solomon, but it was Solomon's older brother that she was pregnant with. Solomon knew all that. But here is a man saying, son, follow the Lord. Look to the Lord. You know what that means? That means repentance was present in that home, and forgiveness and honesty. Because David spilled his guts, not in private, but before the entire court. He spills out his guts. Against you and you only have I sinned, O God, and done this iniquity in your sight. He lays on his face before the Lord in front of all of his court. And you think about that, the humility that it takes to do something like that. I was just talking today about Bill Clinton and his statement, talking about denial and trying to cover one's tracks and sins. I did not have sex with that woman. And what is sex anyway? It's hard to define. And, you know, just trying to avoid what he had done and not being real about it. And you look at that compared to David as a king laying prostrate before the Lord and confessing before everyone. It's like, yeah, it was private. It was personal. It was between him and the Lord. Yeah, but he did it before everyone because he was the king and he had blasphemed God with his actions and he knew that he had done wrong and he just came clean. And that's the kind of living God honors and respects. And you see here how God, in the midst of that, secured his throne. He didn't lose the throne because he was honest about his sin. It was the opposite. It was the opposite. And when we try to hide our sin, when we try to cover up the family secrets and the things that we like to keep in the closet, well, we don't talk about that. That only produces a hypocrite. You don't want hypocrites for kids. Oh, they're so well behaved publicly, but they're two-faced and they're hypocritical. They're Eddie Haskell. Well, that's an old show, right? Hello, Mr. and Mrs. Kleber. How are you today? Right? It's like, oh, the hypocrisy. We don't want to raise hypocrites. So Solomon was rising up as a king under his father, the king, knowing the sin of his father and mother. And yet the grace of God was upon him. We're told that God loved Solomon. God loved Solomon. I love God's grace. I love it. I think one of the glorious things we get to do in the Christian life is be real. Be real, because God loves me anyway. I don't have to like cover up the dark stuff. Hey, come into the light that your deeds may be clearly seen that they've been done in God. It's been his mercy. It's been his grace. That's exactly what David did. He came into the light. And what was glorified? God in the midst of even his sin, that Solomon is a product of grace. He could have chosen any one of David's sons. David had multiple wives. He could have picked a wife with a better reputation than Bathsheba. But God says, no, I'm telling this story and I'm telling it straight. The Redeemer is going to be born into sinners, into families of sinners. He's coming to redeem and to save. That's an incredible story. It makes it that much more rich, that much more real and full. And so, as he anoints and blesses and pours out on his son blessing, his son is established in the gospel, in the truth, and in the grace of God. And he reigns in a way that is just and right, and not in this fake facade of service that's, as Jesus put it to the scribes and Pharisees, you draw near to me with your lips, but your hearts are far from me. Oh, you can speak the religious jargon and sound very religious, but man, your heart is a million miles away from the righteousness of God. You have no desire for the things of God. You want to pretend and put this facade forth that you're something more spiritual and more special than you really are. And it's like, oh, that's the stuff that you and I, we got to come clean from. Doesn't mean you have to keep throwing your dirt on everybody you come by. Just want you to know what I thought last week. You know, it's like, no, it's not that. It's just living in the light of God's grace and making him the focus and not you. Because it's not about the bad things you've done, and it's not about the good things you've done. It's about him and what he's done. And, you know, we have a choice. We can talk all about ourselves and everything that makes us a Christian and why we're a Christian, but that's not really getting the right picture. Because I'd rather just talk about Jesus, because that's who makes me a Christian. And I want to talk about what he's done. And I want to even talk about what he's done in me, because once again, it's his glory. And so this is what David is passing on. And I want you to capture this, because this is parenting 101 right here. You see, the Bible is full of parenting skills and blessing your children and passing on a Christian heritage and letting them see the reality of this world and the sinful heart, because they're getting to know it firsthand, aren't they? In every thought that they possess, in every attitude that they have, they're getting to know it firsthand. So they need to know the grace of God. They need to know the sweetness of God. It's him that has the true glory and praise.
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7: This is John Catsimatidis. Is AI changing everything? Well, there are many, many opinions. AI, to me, all it is a super Google machine. Well, what does that mean? There is no artificial intelligence. It's only as good as the programmer. Intelligence? No. Searching more places to create that it looks like intelligence? Yes. Overrated at this point? Absolutely. But again, it will need some kind of regulation. We don't want to change history. Finally, I agree with President Trump. We have to win the AI game worldwide and beat every other country. That way, we keep America the greatest country in the world as we are used to. At the end, I believe Donald J. Trump is making the right decision on AI. America has to be number one in this category. I'm John Catsimatidis, and that's the Cat's Corner.
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11: Hello, everyone. Welcome to our program, Understanding Islam. As you, those that have been following our sessions, this whole program, either the podcast, you all know that this the heart of this whole program is about to bring awareness and awakening about Islam, the movement of Islam. And I have shared in past sessions that Islam is not a religion. Islam is a spirit that is coming in under the command of their prophet Muhammad in the Quran. There are more than 149 verses in the Quran that commands the true follower of Muhammad and Allah to go against and believer. Those they don't believe in Islam, they don't believe basically in Allah and Muhammad, and to kill and to destroy. And mainly the battle is against the Jews and the Christians. But at the same time, what we're facing in today's world, in the 21st century, especially in our country, America, that we're seeing that how that that socialism trending with Islam in our country. It's just unbelievable. Like, even myself, that coming from the Islamic background, because as I said it in the past, I grew up in an Islamic family, but then I became 7 years. I joined the socialism communist movement, and I know what socialism is all about. And it's just, it's just really that how in the world that socialism that is trending with Islam is really mind-blowing. So, and that's why God, he's calling us. He wants us to rise up at this really historic time, this critical time in our country, and to educate ourselves and to ask these questions. Why? Why socialism trending with Islam? And today, myself personally, but all of us have, you know, really privilege and honor to have the most amazing, powerful leader, city leader in our city, Sacramento, but I would say in America. That's our amazing Pastor Francis Enfiso, that we have the honor to have him here today, and he's going to touch on this. And specifically today, the focus is going to be on socialism. And so we want to welcome him today, our amazing Pastor Francis Enfiso, that I always say this man, he's just really, he's a history maker. And he's making history with his love and passion for God's people. Because I always said, we love Muslim. We love all people. Our call, Jesus called us to love all nation. And our call is to share the truth. And by sharing the truth of God, that people will come and be set free and have the eternal life. That's our heart. We're not here to speak against any particular group or any, especially Muslim. We love them. We pray for Muslim. And that's why actually we're here, to educate our nation even how to reach out for to Muslim and how to help them to come to know the truth and pray for them. So we ask Holy Spirit to lead us at this hour. We ask that God prepare all of us heart and mind to receive the truth. Welcome, Pastor Francis Enfiso.
12: Thank you.
11: Yes.
12: It's an honor to be with you, Pastor Khadija. I've known you for many years, and your wonderful husband, Yeshua. I've been to your church even a few weeks ago, and really was blessed to hear about God opening the door for you to do this show. I know your passion from having been healed, having been rescued out of Islam. I know the burden of your heart for Iran. And my heart goes out to them as well, and believing for a breakthrough to take place. But the topic of socialism, ironically, is one that is near and dear to my heart, meaning I believe in being a giver. And if someone thinks socialism is the purest form of giving, then they need some understanding. Mm-hmm. My background is I was raised a Catholic, went to Catholic boarding school at 10 years of age, never lived at home again. Mm. My father was in politics. He was a congressman, Supreme Court justice in New York State. And it was not a great relationship. And he was in politics. He was in Washington. And I was an afterthought. My twin brother and I were born late in his life. And so went away to boarding school. So by 15, and it really an oppressive boarding school that they closed the year that I graduated from high school, I became an atheist at 15. So from 15 to 22, I was an atheist. In all 5 years university, if you were a Christian, I would rip your face off. I would challenge you. I would belittle you. I wrote papers against the existence of God, published them at my own expense. So I was an angry, hurt kid, really angry, embittered kid. Then my mother was praying, and she had not seen me in 8 months. I left in a hippie van, suicidal, going across the country. Even tried to cut my wrist in a desert in Arizona, living with a girl that I had lived with for a year and a half. She had an abortion because I refused to have the baby. I mean, I was really a lost individual. Mm. And yet God was working in my life. Went from the West Coast then to Hawaii, spent 6 months there. And then coming back, I went to visit a friend. And he had become a Christian. I did not know that. And so when I got born again, supernaturally born again, man, it was totally different than the Eastern religions I was getting into. It was not religion. It was a relationship with Almighty God. And that changed my life. And so we began to live in a Christian community. Mm-hmm. And it was where people were willing to give what they had. And we had businesses. We had a detail shop, a restaurant. We had... we raised pigs. We had people working in squash crews. So we worked to enable other people to come to help them. And so that giving community really was very much like Acts 4:32, in which the Bible talks about the book of Acts. What was it like for the early disciples?
11: Yes.
12: And it says this, now the full number of those who believed were of one heart and one soul. And that's what we wanted. I wanted to just to be a giver. Amen. God had rescued my life, literally, out of suicide, out of darkness. And then it says, and no one said that any of the things that belonged to him was his own, but they had everything in common. So I was wanting to be a river. I don't want to be a stagnant pond. And so I just gave. We all gave. We worked in businesses, enabling new people to come. Then we went out, were sent out to plant churches. I went out after 2 years to plant a church in Lake Tahoe, which is still there. A bunch of us went out. I met Susie there in Tahoe. Yeah. We fell in love. Been married for 50 years. But the atmosphere was being a giver. The Bible, first 2 weeks I was a Christian. I read Matthew, Mark, Luke, John, Acts, Romans. And so we were weaned on Jesus and the early disciples. They were our role model. And so when the revival stopped, I mean, it began in 67 in the Jesus movement, but by the time 71, Susie got saved, I got saved in 72, 73 or so, really the Jesus movement was over. And so around 77, the community still existed, but it really had gone to seed. So they invited me to come back and be the pastor. And we became pastors for 4.5 years of this community till it closed. And as long as there were enough givers, then the community did well. But when the takers outnumbered the givers, and that's true of any culture, then ultimately a society begins to crumble. And so people have the illusion that socialism is actually an environment of giving, when the reality of it is, it's individuals who wind up getting things for themselves, and it's a self-centered culture, not a selfless culture. And so in going to places like China, as I've been a few times, going to Tibet, going to Cuba, And we gave away Bibles. I was part of a team of people that were giving away. They gave a million Bibles. There's 11 million people in Cuba. We gave away a million Bibles overseas. Wow. And they're even going back this next week to minister there.
11: To Cuba?
12: To Cuba.
11: When was it that last time you were in Cuba?
12: Oh, it was about 3 years ago.
11: Oh, my goodness.
12: It was a great time. Wow. It was magnificent. I mean, magnificent in giving and loving and helping, ministering to people. But sad, I mean, tragic what's happening to the Christians. But something was said there that was a very poignant, clear sentence, that people look for businesses, they look for jobs that they can work in where they could get the best product to steal. So what they know is there's not enough for them. I'm going to get a product that I can then steal. Not the Christians doing it, but the average person is looking, I can't make a living this way. Mm. There's always shortage. There's a shortage of food. There's a shortage of medicine. You can't get stuff. And so I believe with all my heart that socialism is actually deceptive. And so I post online different cartoonish, succinct sentences that talk about it. And one of them is, if socialism is so great, why have 2 million people risk their lives fleeing Cuba and making makeshift boats to come to America since 1959? If socialism is the panacea, then why are they risking their lives to come to America? And that's why Florida has hundreds of thousands of former Cuban people living there.
11: Wow.
12: If socialism is better than capitalism, why do many people in Cuba look for jobs that will provide items they can steal and resell? Why is that the norm?
11: Yes.
12: The reason socialism has never worked economically in any nation is because it promises to make the rich poor, it inevitably makes everybody poorer.
11: Everybody, yes.
12: Everybody gets poorer. And why are there so many refugees? Why are people trying to get in America? It's because capitalism works, and many of them are coming from those nations. If socialism is better than capitalism, why does the government eventually have to ration what the market once supplied? Ultimately, it punishes people who are trying to be successful. And literally, it's kind of called the tall poppy syndrome. If anyone's doing well, you cut them down. Mm. And then every person basically is getting the same narrow rations. And there's no incentive to give. There's no incentive to do better. And so it goes back to, and even in those nations where it started, in Russia with Karl Marx, and then going to China, going to Venezuela. Ultimately, there's a shortage of goods because the incentive is robbed. There's wasteful use of resources. There's economic stagnation. And then the authoritarian governments maintain control. Ultimately, socialism, why even now is trending,
11: yes,
12: is they want to control you.
11: Control.
12: They know what's right. You don't. They say, put us in charge.
11: Yes.
12: Everyone gets an equal amount. They destroy incentive. They destroy creativity. Mm-hmm. And so all socialist economies become stagnant and oppressive. Now, people say, what about, you know, the Nordic nations, Sweden, Denmark? Well, in reality, those are still capitalistic nations where there's private ownership, mm-hmm, competitive markets, and free trade. And so they do have mixed some capitalism with some giving dimensions, welfare programs. But more and more, when they tried to make public ownership work, they had to scale it back, mm-hmm, because people did not have the initiative to break out. They just began to color by the numbers, lip sync what everyone was saying was right. And no one was creative. But putting more economic power in the hands of the state ultimately creates a lot of risks for people, and ultimately it favors friendships. That's why oligarchs that are in charge, their friends, their crony people, ultimately are the ones that get the benefit.
11: Mm-hmm.
12: But democratic socialists, they rely really on people who are believing that what they're going to provide is adequate when it never is. And so once private ownership of major capital is mostly removed, mm-hmm, concentrated power has repeatedly led to coercion and poor results.
11: Mm-hmm.
12: People begin to live impoverished lives. And so democratic socialists reject private ownership of big productive assets as unfair, mm-hmm, and undemocratic. So they're saying, listen, we'll give you a little of something rather than anyone doing better. And ultimately, then you have people like we are, they're being taught in universities now, that socialism is better. And then when they stop, no one wants to hear that. No one is going to hire them because they're a socialist. Unless they're going to take the initiative and create something of value, then ultimately they're going to wind up being starving themselves,
11: yep,
12: which is what's happening. And now they're just saying, hey, let's do socialism, because I can't find a job with my education that was supposed to help me. It didn't, because I got a diploma in something that is not necessary. I was studying issues that were more in their head than in practical skills. That's why trade schools are, once again, working. People now are getting trades that have practical, functional value within the culture. So, that makes sense?
11: It does a lot of make... It does make sense, yes, a lot of...
12: So,
11: way, in a lot of ways. But here, for me, still, it's really that how this the socialism or this people, they are pro-socialism.
12: Yeah.
11: And they want to establish that system in our country, America.
12: Yeah.
11: What is the mystery? It's not the mystery, but it's just what is just mind-blowing. How they are joining, like the Islamic Islamic politicians, these,
12: yeah,
11: Islamists.
12: It's because they're used to power. They're used to being people that have power. And if I am given power, whether it be through socialism or through Islam, it's a totalitarian culture that says, "I know what's right. I will tell you what's right. If you don't cooperate, then you will be oppressed. We will limit your freedom because your freedom," they say, is hurting, mm-hmm, the greater good, which for them, the greater good is we're in charge, we'll determine what is right. And then ultimately people, especially generationally, they lose total incentive. They're just coloring by the numbers. They're going through the motions. There's no creativity. And as we have seen, tens of millions of people came from those nations to America because they know what's happening there in their own nations is robbing them of a future. America provides a future because even though capitalism is not a perfect system,
11: mm-hmm,
12: it robs people, it provides for people with capitalism the incentive. I can do something different. I can do something that's never been done. I can create a new mousetrap, a new structure, and all of a sudden that is going to take the culture to a new level, which is what's happened in America in a positive way. Now, if socialism were to take over, It would destroy our culture. It would make everyone impoverished in their mindset. It would take away all the initiative that is desperately needed in order to produce a culture that is growing and creative and healthy and flourishing. And that's why my father, one of the ironies is, it's a generational thing. My father came out of Sicily as an immigrant, 9-year-old boy, shoeshine boy, worked his way up in America, went to Columbia University, became a lawyer and then a judge. But then he saw in Italy was going to become communist. And so he led a letter-writing campaign of 250,000 Italian-Americans to write their relatives and say, do not go into socialism, do not go into communism. And he helped protect Italy from becoming communistic. He also was the first person in Congress to stand up and say that Fidel Castro was a communist. He was a guerrilla in the mountains, and he stood up and said, this is that bad guy.
11: Wow.
12: So I have even a generational. It makes me emotional because I realize part of the fire that's in me was put there in some way by my father, who recognized communism. He grew up in an environment where there was no way to get ahead, came to America, got ahead, and then began to use. He was knighted by the Pope at one point because in his community he established something called the Italian Board of Guardians. And for his Italian, predominantly Italian and Jewish constituents, he provided an environment to help them out of poverty because he wanted to be a giver. And I believe that that's God's heart for us as Americans. We are a giving nation that welcomes refugees. My father, you were welcome to America. I was welcome to America.
11: Amen.
12: But at some point, if we give it to people that are just more takers than givers, it'll destroy our country.
11: So as you just said, we came to this country, my husband and I, in 1977. I came as a Muslim. My husband was already atheist. He didn't believe in anything, but he was always mocking me when I was doing my Islamic prayers. But then when I was introduced to Marx and Lenin, the one most important thing that attracted me as a woman that I was oppressed under the Islamic system. But not only that, I always had a passion for poor people since I was a little kid. Mm-hmm. I always wanted to help people, they were poor. Then one of the areas that attracted me, it was about one class society with socialism.
12: Right.
11: That attracted me. And I said, yes, you know, that's how I got pumped up. I denied God. I turned around. I hated God, you know, because I said, you know, yes, because I was deceived. Basically, I was deceived by this whole system that eliminating the rich people, like we should not have rich people. So, and not even no class at all. Mm-hmm. Like everybody has to be in same level. But later on, as I start in that 7 years involvement, and then even when we end up going to China, I came to find out this whole system, it's about establishing one world government, which I didn't know much because I was not a Christian until I became a Christian that Jesus came to my dream. But I came to realize that this whole system, it's doing first, establishing one world government. And then in that controlling the whole country, nation, separating them from their identity, their true identity in God.
12: Yes.
11: So that's how I radically turned against God. I became atheist. So, but then at the end, you come to realize it's not about caring about poor people. It's about all controlling the whole nation of every nation.
12: Yeah.
11: Which little by little, when I start reading the book of Revelation after I became a Christian, then I came to realize even why today in our country that socialism are trending with Islam.
12: Yeah.
11: Because that whole system of that.
12: It's a similar spirit.
11: Yeah, same spirit.
12: Yeah. We know what's right, you don't, we're in charge, and then just listen to us.
11: Yeah, because even in the book of Revelation talks about one world government, that come Antichrist government uses religion. And that religion is Islam right now. And to what? The heart of it is to oppress the nation. To separate them from the truth. When nations don't know the truth, they can easily be deceived.
12: Absolutely.
11: They can go give themselves, their heart, their mind to false information, false ideology, not knowing they are literally being deceived and taken away to go to a place that it's all, you know, destruction.
12: And this really was the devil's plan. He rebelled against God. He said, I know better. I'm going to do my own thing. But his thing was not based on love. His thing was based on control.
11: Yeah.
12: And so he's wanting now us to submit really to his spirit, which is a spirit of control and conditional love. Islam is really conditional. Allah will love you if you do what he wants.
11: Exactly.
12: But he will not love you if you don't do. That is not the God of the universe. God so loved, he gave. He's giving to people who hate him. He's giving to people who love him. His love is unconditional. And that is the difference. And it's so clear between a genuine Christ follower and someone who is just worshiping Allah and trying to gain favor by the more good things he does. I don't gain favor by doing good things. I gain favor by receiving what Jesus did for me.
11: Wow. Pastor Francis, would you be able to join us for this part two?
12: Yes, absolutely.
11: It was powerful. And would you please end the session with a prayer?
12: Thank you, Lord. Father, we know that you love, Lord, every person on earth. I was completely deceived the morning I woke up and the day I received you. But you were in love with me, Lord, and you rescued my life. And when you opened my heart, I put away foolish things. I put away lies and deception. And so we claim for Muslim people, Lord, who somehow have been handed that baton of Islam that is false, and that they could find, even as Khadija and Yeshua have, and so many have found what the truth is, they've been set free by what Jesus Christ did on the cross when you died for our sins. Muhammad didn't die for us. Allah did not die for us. But Jesus, you died and rose again from the dead to take the punishment we deserved, that you, the God of the universe, could spend eternity with us and we could be with you as your sons and daughters.
11: Amen.
12: And we bless you today, Lord. Bless those who are listening. Pray they would open their hearts and say, Jesus, if you're real, come into my life. Do for me what you did for Khadija and for Francis. In Jesus' name.
11: Amen. Thank you. God bless you. Thank you.
13: 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Our world and America is being more and more influenced by Islam. It's time for us to educate ourselves on how to embrace and love these other people in our land so they can be transformed by the truth. 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We are all God's children needing the revelation of Jesus Christ. 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
16: This is Pastor Robert Briggs of the Union Gospel Mission in Sacramento, and we want to let you know about some changes that are happening in the downtown area near our mission. 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
1: 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Is he irritated? Is he angry? Well, here's what Jesus said. 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
4: 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Today's message is from Pastor Mike's verse-by-verse study through God's Word. 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
5: Let's turn our Bibles again to 1 Thessalonians. Again, this is the earliest of the Pauline epistles. In fact, most scholars believe, I'm not a scholar, but I am persuaded, that it is the first epistle that he had penned. You know, I thank God that for years I ran a business and I could fire people. And I used to thank God that this was a no-cause state, because those immoral people didn't work long for the companies that I ran and the companies that I own. I just get rid of them. You take that stuff somewhere else. Get this, that no man should go beyond and defraud his brother in any matter, because the Lord is the avenger of all such, as we also have forewarned you and do testify. Listen, those that give themselves to those things, God's going to judge. So don't do it. For God hath not called us unto uncleanness. Now, Paul's talked about the sexual sin of the body, which is probably, and I'm glad he's so clear about this, is probably one of the greatest drives, and it'll probably be one of the things that we struggle with the most. But then he comes and he uses this other word, akarthasia. And I love that he doesn't let us off the hook, because this word akarthasia that is translated here unclean means this, and write this down, it means any physical, any moral, and any spiritual impurity that is caused by idolatry. Can I say that again? Maybe you didn't write fast enough. Any physical, any moral, any spiritual impurity that is caused by idolatry. Now, what is idolatry? Idolatry is looking to anything other than God for your source and your sustenance. Can I give you a few examples this morning? Like, you're going to stop me if you didn't agree anyway. When I was 13 years old, I broke my neck in a swimming pool accident in the middle school that I was attending. And I was paralyzed for 4 hours from the neck down. They rushed me to the hospital. They took the x-rays. They told my mom he'll be a quadriplegic. He'll never walk again. They brought my mom in, the doctor did, and he poked a pin in the bottom of my foot, and it hurt. Because in between the x-rays and my mom coming in, I just began to cry out to God. I wasn't saved. I'd gone to Sunday school. I believed that there was a living God, and I think that he healed me on credit, because he had a plan for my life. I felt this warm sensation. I can't even explain it. It was just like a warm sensation that went from the top of my head and it went just right down my body to the toes of my feet, and the feeling came back.

0: and obviously I can walk to this day. God healed me. But I have constant and chronic back pain. I've had it all my life, to the extent that I have to stop and think if I have it, because my brain will just wire around it. Like right now, if I stop and thought, I'm in pain. There's a reason why I wear hiking shoes up here and with inserts in them, because this is a concrete slab and I'm in a lot of pain. If I stand for an hour, when I leave here, that's why I lean against the stage. I'm in pain. But I will not look to a drug, to a mind-altering drug, to get me through the day. Because to look to that would be idolatry, because it would be looking to something other than my God to get me through the day. If you saw me get out of bed in the morning, you would think that I was 90 years old. I creak and I hobble until things start working. But I know that my God is able to do exceedingly abundantly above all that I could ask or think. I will trust nothing else. On those days when I'm going through stress, and man, I have a stressful job, and I'm thinking how nice it would be to go home and just medicate myself with alcohol just to escape for a few moments. Won't do it. My God is the source of all peace. You see, what he's saying is if you look to anything other than God for a physical need, for your moral need, for your spiritual need, and you find some kind of comfort in that, the Bible calls it a katharsia, which is idolatry. So Paul is saying, here are the commandments of the Lord. This is the will of God concerning you, that you should walk in a way that is pleasing unto Him, that you should know how to possess this vessel that God has given you in sanctification, not in fornication, not in lustful and evil desires, not in anything that is unclean. But you should be holy and separated, but unto holiness. That's the standard. And I will say this to you this morning. Holiness is more of an attitude of the heart than it is an action of the flesh. The heart will always make a convert of the mind and of the body. If you love the Lord your God with all of your heart, with all of your mind, soul, and will, then listen, your body will follow suit. Sin to the Christian ought to be an oops. It ought to be a moment of weakness quickly repented of. Because God's called us to holiness. God's called us to sanctification. This is the will of God concerning you. This is your purpose, to walk in a way that is pleasing to the Father. And looking to Him for every aspect of your life. Because you're bought with a price, and He paid a precious, unimaginable price for your soul. Unimaginable. So he tells us, this is how you ought to walk. Now he says this, because there might be some that go, come on, you're a legalist. I've been called a legalist over the years. I'm not a legalist. I am not legalistic. I don't believe by any way or any means you can earn your salvation. Don't believe it for a moment. I believe salvation is of grace through faith, that not of yourself, it is a gift. But listen, this grace that brought you salvation teaches you, if you've heard the same grace I've heard, to live godly and righteously in this present age. It teaches us something. Read Titus chapter 2 if you don't believe that to be true. And here's what he says. He therefore that despiseth, the word in the Greek here for despising means to reject, to devalue, to set aside. He that despiseth these commandments that we were just talking about does not despise man, but he despises God, who hath given us also the Holy Spirit. So he's saying this, these commandments are from the Lord. And if any way you alter them or set them aside, if you reject them or devalue them, you're not devaluing the messenger that brought them to you. You're devaluing the Lord from whose heart they flow from, whose character they come from. These are God's commandments to God's people concerning God's will for you and I. that we should walk in holiness, that we should walk in sanctification, that we should know how to possess this vessel, that in no ways will we be given over to idolatry, go any other direction other than to the Lord for everything that we have need of. Would you say amen this morning? It's awful quiet. That's the truth of it. Now here's the rub in it. How do you do it? Anybody been trying to do that? It's nigh unto impossible. Well, I will say not nigh unto. It is impossible without the enabling of the Holy Spirit. Jesus said, you can do nothing without me. Would you agree? But Jesus said that you can do all things through Christ who strengthens you. Would you agree? So, would you agree this morning that you can possess this vessel in holiness? Would you agree this morning that you can lay aside anything that would take you away from the Lord and pursue the Lord as your total source for everything? Would you agree with me this morning? Because the Bible agrees. It says He's given you the Holy Spirit. It's resident in you. It's a great source of power. Then He says this, and one of the fruits of the Spirit is love. Correct? Galatians 5. And this is how we know that the Spirit is living in us, because He says this, but as touching brotherly love, you need not that I write unto you, for you yourselves are taught of God to love one another. That's the first evidence of the indwelling of the Holy Spirit. The fruit of the Spirit is love. And then Paul goes on to describe that peace, joy, long-suffering, gentleness, kindness, meekness, self-control, and against such there is no law. And those that are Christ have crucified this flesh in all of its passions. You see, that's how we know the Spirit's living in us. And indeed, he says in verse 10, and indeed ye do it toward all the brethren which are in all of Macedonia, but we beseech you, brethren, that you increase more and more. So continue to grow. Continue to grow in love. And this is one of the areas he'll tell us to grow in verse 11. He just kind of throws this in as a side note. It doesn't cost us anything extra. He just wants to talk about the tongue. Anybody have a problem with the tongue? He says this. And by the way, study. That word study there in the Greek means to aspire to or make as a goal. Study to be quiet, to keep your mouth shut. People don't need your opinion. They don't need your criticism. They don't need your accusation, or sometimes they don't even need your observation. Just study to be quiet and to do your own business and to work with your own hands as you have been commanded. It's interesting. James talks a lot about this little thing called the tongue. Little member, and it can set on fire the course of nature. And I love that God gave this little tongue its own cage. Aren't you? And hey, listen, if the bars in your cage have fallen out, you can buy new ones. They sell them so that you can control that little device. Amen. And then he says this, that you may walk honestly. God wants you to be a witness to those outside. Walk honestly toward them that are without, and that you may lack nothing. So the first two principles we've seen, and now we're going to get into the reward. Number one, God commands us. This is the will of God concerning us, even our sanctification, even our holiness, that we would walk in a way that is pleasing unto the Father, that we would know how to possess this vessel in holiness and in sanctification. Secondly, I've given you the power of the Holy Spirit to do that. Peter would tell us all things that pertain to life, this life, and godliness in this life have been given to us by Christ Jesus. Everything. We have His divine nature living in us. We have the power of the Holy Spirit resident in us so that we can do all things through Christ who strengthens us. See, there was a time when I used to not be able to say to the devil, get out of here. But now I can say to him, get out of here. And the Bible says if I resist him, he has to flee. Now, it doesn't mean he won't come back, but he's got to go. So we resist him steadfastly, the Bible says, in the faith, because we have the power to do that. Now, here's the third thing, and I love the third thing. We have a reward. He's going to tell us, this is what you need to do, and this is the means by which you do it. But I want you to understand, this is the reason why you do it, because there's a reward in it. That's why the Bible says, be ye steadfast, immovable, always abounding in the work of the Lord, because you know that your labor is not in vain. There is a reward to this thing at the end. Can I say this morning? It matters how you live. It matters. One of these days, you're going to be rewarded for your obedience. Now, salvation is a gift. The Bible makes it clear. When you get to heaven, it makes it very clear that your life is going to be tried as by fire, and what you've done for yourself is going to be burned up, and what you've done for the Lord will be left over. So right now, your level of obedience as a believer really determines how you're going to experience heaven when you get there. So here's what I want you to see this morning. He says this. Starting there in verse 13. But I would not have you to be ignorant, brethren. There's several things that Paul says that he never wants us to be ignorant of. One of those things is he doesn't want us to be ignorant of God's plan for Israel. It's not over. He doesn't want us to be ignorant of spiritual gifts. And here he doesn't want us to be ignorant of the coming of the Lord. And so this is what he says. Brethren, I don't want you to be ignorant concerning them that have fallen asleep, that you sorrow not even as others who have no hope. I love it that the scriptures never say of a believer when his body ceases to function, and we would say that he died, that the Bible never refers to a believer as dying. You can't find it in the scripture. The New Testament anyway. It always talks about them sleeping. You look at them, man, they look like they're asleep. Because they're not dead. Jesus said, he that believeth in me shall never die. And though he die physically, yet shall he live spiritually. Do you understand? You and I are going to live forever. This is the great promise. This is why John said, all who have this hope of eternal life purify themselves even as he is pure. Because we know that it's going to have a benefit. There's a reward to this thing. He says, I don't want you to be ignorant to those that have fallen asleep, because they really haven't died. They've just moved. Paul says to be absent from the body is to be present with the Lord. For we believe that Jesus died. We believe that he rose again. It goes on to say that we believe that they that have slept will Jesus bring with him when he comes. Now, there's two things you need to see here. When people die, the body goes in the ground and the spirit goes to be with the Lord. To be absent from the body, 2 Corinthians 5:8, to be absent from the body is to be present with the Lord. But there's going to be a resurrection. Paul had that experience. You remember when he was stoned to death outside of Lystra? That he said, whether I was in the body, out of the body, I'm not real sure. Well, we know he was out of the body because the guys were gathered around and they saw this body laid there that had been stoned to death. He was dead physically. He said, I knew this man 14 years. He was caught up into the third heaven, and he saw things so incredible. He said, listen, eye hath not seen, ear hath not heard. It's not entered the heart of man, the things that God has prepared for them that love him. But God wasn't done with him, so he puts him back in the body. Paul said, when I was out of the body, I wasn't really sure if I was out of a body or in a body. Those that go to be with the Lord before the rapture, their spirit and soul goes to be with the Lord. We put their body in the ground. But one of these days, that soul and spirit is going to come back and be reunited with that body and the resurrection. Here's what he's talking about. Watch this. For this we say to you by the word of the Lord, that we which are alive and remain unto the coming of the Lord shall not precede them that have fallen asleep. We're not going ahead of them. They've already gone to be with the Lord. They're coming back with the Lord. The Lord will bring them with them. For the Lord himself shall descend from heaven with a shout, with the voice of the archangel, and with the trump of God, and the dead in Christ shall rise first. Those graves are going to open. Their bodies are going to be reunited with their spirit. That's going to happen first. And then he says this, then we which are alive and remain shall be caught up together with them in the clouds to meet the Lord in the air. So shall we ever be with the Lord. Wherefore, comfort one another with these words. How incredible, how remarkable. That's the rapture. See, my Bible tells me the last day scoffers are going to come and say, where's the promise of the rapture? Some will even tell you today, you can't find rapture in the scripture. No, you can't. It's a Latin word. It was in the Vulgate. But it is translated from this word that we see here, caught up, the Greek word harpazo. When Paul said, I knew a man some 14 years ago, whether in the body, out of the body, I'm not really sure, but such a one was caught up into the third heaven. That's the word. Harpazo. Harpazo means to be snatched away with great force. Jesus, after he appeared to the 500, when he ascended by the cloud into heaven, it said he was caught up into heaven. One of these days, I believe very soon, we're going to be caught up into heaven. Let me share with you Revelation 4. Turn there with me for a moment. I think we have the best description of the rapture in chapter 4. You know the book of Revelation is the only book in the Bible with its own outline? Did you know that? And it's the only book in the Bible that pronounces a blessing on the reader and the hearer. Did you know that? Why isn't that book taught more often in the churches? But the outline is this. John, write the things that you have seen. Chapter 1, the risen Christ and all of his glory. It was an answer to his prayer in John chapter 17. He said, Father, I want them to see me as I was with you in the beginning. It was an answer to prayer. Write the things you've seen. Well, I'm glad he did, aren't you? And then he said, write the things that are. We have chapter 2 and chapter 3, the church age. The seven churches represent the seven church ages and what the church will go through from inception to the rapture. But chapter 4, listen, is the rapture. Chapter 5, the church is in heaven. How do I know that? Because we see those 24 lesser thrones around the throne of God. Now, I've read to Anaz and people have said, well, that's the 12 tribes of Israel and the 12 apostles make up the 24. Listen, there's 800 references in the book of Revelation to the Old Testament. And when you look back in the Old Testament, what were the divisions of the priesthood? There were 24. What are you and I today? We are a royal priesthood. We are a holy nation that we should show forth the praises of him who drew us out of darkness into this marvelous light. The promise of Jesus to you and I, the church, not to Israel, but to the churches, that if you overcome, you're going to be seated on my throne as I'm seated on my Father's throne. When you look at these characters on those 24 thrones, they got crowns of the Stefano on their head, the victor's crown. Only the church wears the victor's crown in heaven, clothed in white raiment. Only the church has that garment on. And then they sing a song. Thou art worthy because you redeemed us from every tongue, nation, tribe, and people. Only the church can sing that song. The church is in heaven in chapter 5. Chapter 6 starts the tribulation. You can't come to any other conclusion if you are rightly exegeting the scripture, but a pre-trib, pre-millennial reign of Christ. There's no other view. For the first 300 years, the church held that view. Until we got Constantine in power and the church corrupted and the things were well, now we want to change our view. Listen, we are those who live with the thought of the imminent return of Christ. Jesus could come today. All prophecy that is necessary to be fulfilled has been fulfilled. Here's what I want you to see in Revelation chapter 4. John experiences the rapture and he writes about it. He said, after this, the Greek word is metatauto. It means a changing of order or a changing of events. After what? After the seven churches, after the church age. Because Jesus, at the end of every one of his letters, said, he that hath an ear, let him hear what the Spirit says to the church. After the church age, I looked, and behold, a door was open in heaven, and the first voice which I heard was the voice of a trumpet talking with me. And it said, come up hither. See, that's what it's going to sound like. Come on up. Not down. Not if you're saved. Come up hither, and I will show you things that must be hereafter. Again, the word metatauto. There's something changing here. It's in the Greek grammatical structure, and it's in the Greek verbiage. And immediately, how fast does the Bible say we're going to go from mortal to immortal, from corruption to incorruption? Twinkling of an eye. 1/100th of a second. You can't even hardly measure it. And immediately, I was in the Spirit. And behold, a throne was set in heaven, and one that sat upon the throne. And there he's viewing the throne, and he describes the throne, and then he describes the 24 elders, which I saw, clothed in white raiment, and they had their heads with crowns of gold, and he saw the lightning and the thunder. He is there in the presence of God. That's the rapture. Listen, every one of us ought to be living for that moment. Let me say this as we tie a knot in our thoughts this morning. These principles and these precepts run, like I said, like a current, like a mighty river through the Word of God. And the first of these three precepts is that God, in a very authoritative way, because His Word is inerrant, it's inspired, it's authoritative, has told us in His Scriptures how we ought to walk in a way that is pleasing unto Him. In sanctification and in holiness, how to possess this vessel. And when you fall short, how to repent. Because if you'll confess those moments when you fall short, He's just and faithful to forgive you. So He's told us how to live. And He has the right to do that. And then secondly, He's given us the power of the Holy Spirit to do it. It's resident in us. We need to appropriate it. We need to tap into it, but it's there.
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9: 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Is AI changing everything? Well, there are many, many opinions. AI, to me, all it is a super Google machine. Well, what does that mean? There is no artificial intelligence. It's only as good as the programmer. Intelligence? No. Searching more places to create that it looks like intelligence? Yes. Overrated at this point? Absolutely. But again, it will need some kind of regulation. We don't want to change history. Finally, I agree with President Trump. We have to win the AI game worldwide and beat every other country. That way, we keep America the greatest country in the world as we are used to. At the end, I believe Donald J. Trump is making the right decision on AI. America has to be number one in this category. I'm John Catsimatidis, and that's the Cat's Corner.
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11: Welcome to Sola Scriptura by Way of Grace Bible Church in Rancho Cordova with Pastor Adrian Simmons. The passion and desire of Way of Grace is that you might come to a saving knowledge of God through His Son, the Lord Jesus Christ, which is eternal life. The Lord Jesus Christ is the answer to all of our problems in this world, and He's the only way into the world that's yet to come. May today's message help you to see Him coming in the volume of the book that is written of Him, the Bible. Now, here's Pastor Adrian.
12: Israel did not enter into the rest of the land of Canaan because they didn't receive the gospel in faith. And yet, you fast forward from the time of Moses, 500 years later, to the time of David, guess what? And David is still talking about another rest to enter into. Did you guys know that? Psalms 95, verse 10. Can we get that up? Psalms 95, verse 10. David is talking about another rest, which means that the Sabbath day rest that was established in Genesis 2 is not the ultimate rest. In the rest of the land of Canaan that Joshua led the people into was not the ultimate rest. Go down, while he's putting that up, go down to verse 8 in your outline. If I had time, I'd take you through all these verses. It says, for if Jesus, that should be translated Joshua, the name Jesus here, and Joshua signify the same thing. If you have a newer translation, it says Joshua. For if Joshua had given them what? Rest. Then would he not afterward have spoken of what? Another day. So even after the seventh day Sabbath was established, and after the people of God entered into the rest of the land of Canaan, David, 500 years later, is still talking about another rest down the line, which means that the ultimate rest that you're to seek after is not a seventh-day rest, and is surely not resting in the land of Israel. It's resting in Jesus. It's resting in Jesus. Yeah, that's the verse right there. 40 years long was I grieved with this generation and said, it's a people that does err in their heart, and they have not known my ways. And then I think verse 11, unto whom I swear in wrath that they should what? Not enter into my rest. That was referring to the Canaan rest. But both the seventh-day Sabbath rest and the land of Canaan rest both pointed to a greater rest, which is Christ. I'll show you. Go to verse 9 and 10, and we'll keep it moving. Look at verse 9. look at Paul. There remains, therefore, a what? A rest to the people of God. For he that is entered into his rest. How does he do it, Paul? He also has ceased from his works, as God did from his, This is referring to Jesus finishing his work because it's in the singular and entering into everlasting rest in heaven. And it also refers to us in Christ doing the same. So he's pointing away from the Sabbath day to a greater rest, which is the heavenly rest that you and I can only have in Jesus. I hope that makes sense. Let me give you a third reason why the New Testament church is not bound to keep Sabbath days. Reason number three, if you want to catch this, it's for this reason, that if the church is supposed to be keeping a seventh-day Sabbath, guess what? That means the church has been in error for 2,000 years. Do you know how great an indictment that is against Jesus to say that Jesus has allowed his church to be in error for 2,000 years and didn't help her? You would never want to say that about Christ, would you? That would be an enormous indictment on Jesus that I don't think you want to do. I don't think you want to do that because Jesus is perfect. And he would never allow his church to be in error, would he? No. Let me give you the fourth reason. The fourth reason why we can know that you and I are not bound to keep Sabbath days under the new covenant is because we're not saved by works. We're saved by grace. We're saved by grace alone, not even works plus grace. You're not saved by faith in Jesus plus you keeping Sabbath days. You're saved by faith in Christ alone. Isn't that what the Bible teaches? Ephesians 2:8? That's right. Let me give you three more. Did you know that nowhere in the New Testament, I encourage all of you to check this out on your own, nowhere in the New Testament does it ever one time tell you and I that we have to keep Sabbath days? Did you know that? Not one place in the New Testament commands the church to observe a seventh-day Sabbath. It's just not there. It's just not there. That's very clear. So then, therefore, it's not scriptural then to bind people to a seventh-day Sabbath. It's not based on the Word of God. Let me give you reason number six. Reason number six is at the Jerusalem Council in Acts chapter 15, when the apostles are giving the instructions to the New Testament church, make sure you do this, make sure you do this, make sure you do this, make sure you don't do that. Guess what they did not include in their instructions to the church? Sabbath days. Read Acts chapter 15 in your own time. It's not there. It's not there. Why did Paul leave that out? Why did the Spirit of God make the apostles leave that out? Because you and I are not bound to keep seventh-day Sabbaths in the new covenant any longer. Lastly, Colossians chapter 2, verse 16 and 17. Reason number seven is that the Sabbath day, as I said earlier, is just a shadow. You and I would have to be kind of cuckoo to give a hug to a shadow, to embrace a shadow. Would you hug a shadow? I hope not. Would you embrace a shadow? Would you talk to a shadow? Would you put your trust in a shadow? That would be insane, right? It would be just as insane to put our trust in keeping a Sabbath day, which Paul says here is just a shadow. Look, let no man therefore judge you in meat or in drink. You and I, under the new covenant, are not under dietary restrictions. Thank the Lord for that. You can eat anything you want as long as you pray and thank God for it. Okay? Or in respect of a holy day. No man can judge you in respect of a holy day because we're not obligated to keep holy days under the new covenant. Christ is our holy day. Or of new moons or of the what? Nobody can bind you and judge you to say you have to keep Sabbath days. This is what Scripture teaches. How come, Paul? Look at verse 17. Because those things are just a shadow of things to come. But the body is of who? So the seventh-day Sabbath in the Old Testament was a shadow of a Sabbath person to come. God rested on day seven, didn't he? The number seven is the number of perfection, and it's the number of rest. Why did God do that? Because God's teaching us the gospel. When God rested on day seven, the perfect number, he was teaching us to rest in Jesus, the perfect person. Does that make sense? That's the gospel. That's the gospel. So, how do we keep the Sabbath? By resting in Jesus alone for your salvation. That's how you keep it. Does that make sense? All right, now let's keep moving. Let's go on to our next point, 1C. All these things pointed to a full and final access to come. 1C on your outline, Roman numeral 1. Christ, the forerunner, would fulfill all of this, and he would come in our behalf. So let's go to verse 9, back in Hebrews 9, please, and read through our verses. Please go with me to verse 9. Paul is saying that these things with the tabernacle were just a figure for the time then present. The time then present implies that they were to come to an end. For the time then present in which were offered both gifts and sacrifices that could not make him that did the service what? Right. So you know it had to be put away because it could never perfect us. It would require someone perfect to come and perfect us, right? Which is Christ. As pertaining to the conscience, I'm going to come back to that. Which means the sacrifices that they offered in the tabernacle could never reach your conscience, could never give you a good conscience. We're gonna be coming back to that here shortly. As pertaining to the conscience, look at verse 10, which stood only in meats and drinks and diverse washings, carnal ordinances imposed on them until the time of Reformation. We're going to explain that in a minute. One more verse. But Christ being come a high priest of what? Good things to come by a greater and more perfect what? Tabernacle. That means the earthly tattered tabernacle was not the end in itself. It pointed to a greater tabernacle. Heaven itself in the very presence of God. The earthly tabernacle that the priests went into pointed to the greater tabernacle, which is heaven itself, where God dwells, where Jesus at his resurrection and ascension entered into God's very presence for you and for me. And listen, everything that Jesus requests from God, he always gets. Did y'all know that? Everything. So when Christ went into God's presence with blood, guess what Christ's request was for us? Forgive them, pardon them, justify them, give them your Holy Spirit, bring them safe to glory, Daddy. And his father said yes to it all. But it took someone on your behalf who was greater than you and I to enter into his very presence. Now, Aaron can't do that, but Jesus can. Does that make sense? All right, so under Roman numeral 1, it says that our ascended and heavenly mediator, Christ is those things, who gained access for us. Go back to chapter 4. I want you to see a few verses. He is our Melchizedekian high priest. We learned that, didn't we? Go back to chapter 4. Jesus finished one office and entered into his second office. His first office when he was on earth was our atoner, our substitute and sacrifice, right? Now, what role is Jesus occupying for us? Very important. Mediator and high priest to see to it that he mediates on our behalf and that God has mercy on us for his sake to represent us. And to see to it that, listen, all the blessings in the covenant get safely into our hands. Isn't that good? Now, Hebrews chapter 4, look at verse 14. Seeing then that we have a great, not just a high priest, a great high priest that is passed through the, it should be literally through the heavens, Jesus Christ, or Jesus the Son of God, right? Let us hold fast our profession. So he's entered into heaven on our behalf, right? We have not a high priest which cannot be touched with the feelings of our infirmities. So he's there for us, but he's there on our behalf. He understands us. He sympathizes with us. He cares for us. He's representing us, interceding for us at this time. And he can relate with us because he was in all points tempted like as we are, yet without sin, right? We have difficulty on the earthly realm selecting or electing and voting for representatives that we don't believe relate with us very well. Isn't that right? Right. We all want somebody that can relate with us, don't we? Right. Hint, hint. But we have one like that on the throne. Now, this one you don't get to vote for. You don't get to vote for. He didn't ask for your vote. He's Lord whether you like it or not. God chose him. God installed him to the throne. You don't make Jesus your Lord. You bow to him as Lord. You acknowledge that he's Lord. He's Lord whether you want to acknowledge it or not. Now, verse 16, this is for your comfort. He's ascended to the highest of heavens. Why? To be there for us. Verse 16, let us therefore come boldly. That would be confidently. Unto the throne of grace. How is it that you and I who are sinners can come confidently into the presence of God? I mean confidently. Not pompously, not arrogantly, but we can come with confidence. Our confidence is not in ourselves, right? You got to be careful in them work meetings when they tell you to have confidence in yourself. Your confidence should be in Jesus, right? Our confidence must be in Christ. We are to have no confidence in our flesh, Philippians 3:3, right? Your confidence is in the finished work of Jesus and in the blood that he shed at the cross. That's your confidence. When you stand before God in the day of judgment and he says to you, what right do you have to enter into heaven? What are you going to say? Just think about it. What are you going to say? Are you going to say, I lived a good life? I was a good person. I didn't kill anybody. I didn't shoot anybody. Or I didn't shoot as many people as they did. Right? God doesn't grade on a curve. Did you know God's definition of good is absolute perfection? That counts us all out. But you got to count Christ in because he is that perfection. He hit that perfection for us. And guess what? When you believe on the Son of God, his perfection becomes yours. You get in based on what Christ did for you. That's got to be your confidence. So when he says, what right do you have to enter into heaven? You bet not point to your good works. You better not point to something that you did. You'll be quickly cast into the lake of fire. I mean quick, too. What are you going to say? This is what you say. Jesus died for me. That's all you need. Did you know that? That's all you need. If you say, I kept the Sabbath, you're going to be on fire a second later. I made a decision for Jesus, on fire. I walked to the front of the church, on fire. I gave my offerings and tithes, on fire. I paid my taxes, on fire. And anything that you say, I did this, I did that, I did the other thing, smoke will be immediately emanating from your body. It must be Christ died for me. Jesus is my righteousness, and Jesus alone. Very important, okay? So that's why we can come with confidence, because of the blood that was shed. Let us therefore come boldly unto the throne of grace, that we may obtain mercy and find grace to help when? In time of need. Are you in need of God's mercy and grace and wisdom and care and providence? I am. You know what I love about this? Let us therefore come. It's in the present tense. We should be coming. We should be coming presently, every hour of every day. And he's encouraging you to come and to keep coming. He will not turn you away. That's Roman numeral 2. Look at this. If you're in Christ, guess what you have? Full, unrestricted, unlimited access for every believer. Did y'all know that? 24 hours a day, 7 days a week, you can come to God through Jesus Christ. You can come to God through Jesus Christ, and we should be coming. We should be coming, which means that for true believers, there's no geographical restriction. You don't have to go to Jerusalem to come to God. You come to him by faith in his Son, and you're there. And you're there. No geographical restrictions. No need to travel to Palestine. No need for a temple. And it doesn't matter where you are, from any part of the world, anywhere, at any time, you can call on him and come to him through faith in Christ, and he will receive you. Is that comforting? He will hear you if you come to him through Christ, and he will receive you if you come through faith in the blood. Now listen, saying Jesus at the end of the prayer is not just something that you kind of parrot. We say Jesus at the end of the prayer not because it sounds good. It's not a good luck charm. What that indicates is that your trust and confidence is in the finished work of Christ, and you are acknowledging that you have no right to come to God other than through his Son. But through his Son and in his Son, you have every right to come to God. Every right. Because of what Jesus did for you. The enormous price he paid. Now, Roman numeral 3. What else do we learn by what Jesus did? He made access for you and me and for, listen, for both Jews and Gentiles. Jews and Gentiles. Go to Revelation 22. I want you to see this. All are welcome to come to God if you come through Christ. All are welcome if you come to God through Jesus Christ. It doesn't matter what your nation of origin or your ethnicity is. I try not to say what your race, because there's only one race. We talked about that a billion times here. The idea of multiple races is a myth. It does not exist. There's only one race, the human race, right? Right. So it doesn't matter who you are, where you come from, what part of the world you're in, or how many sins you've committed. I think I got you beat there. I got you beat anyway, and he received me so he can receive you. He can receive you. He can. All right, Revelation 22, I want you to see this. This is beautiful. You guys there? And what I'm showing you is the broadness and the comprehensive nature of the openness that Christ made for all who trust him. Now, verse 12, this is Jesus talking post-resurrection. It says, "Behold, I come quickly, and my reward is with me to give to every man according as his work shall be." Jesus is the judge. How can he be the judge if he's not God? Right? Well, if you doubt his deity, if you doubt whether or not he's God, just read the next verse. "I am Alpha and Omega, the beginning and the end, the first and the last." He's eternal God. He's the everlasting Yahweh incarnate. All right? Now, verse 14. "Blessed are they that do his commandments, that they may have right to the tree of life, and may enter in through the gates into the city." The gates here point to Christ, because gates in Scripture represent what? Jesus said, "I am the gate. I am the door." John 10:9, right? All right, what's he mean here that we might have the right to enter if we keep his commandments? Now, the way the King James translates it, it says, "Blessed are those that do his commandments." But if I were to walk out in the sanctuary and look at your Bibles, those of you that don't have King James, know this, that the large majority of the translators actually translate it this way: "Blessed are they whose robes are washed." Whose robes are washed. Whose robes, who stole us, whose robes are washed. Plunantes. Plunantes stole us. In other words, whose robes are washed in his blood. Did you know those two? Listen, that these two go together. I'm going to tell you what it means here by commandment keeping. Because somebody's going to take you to this verse and say, "See, you got to keep a seventh-day Sabbath, or you got to keep the law of Moses. And by doing it, you earn the right to enter in through the gates." Y'all know the Bible don't teach that. "For by grace are you saved through faith. And that not of yourselves is the gift of God," right? "Not of works, lest any man should boast." So how do we put these together? This is how you put it together. The keeping of the commandments of God is done by washing your robes in his blood. That is the keeping of the commandments. We wash by the obedience of faith in the blood of Christ. Trusting Jesus is the great commandment of all. Does that make sense? So I'm going to say it again. You keep his commandments. What John is saying here is that you keep his commandment by obeying the commandment to believe on the Lord Jesus Christ that you might be saved. Does that make sense? All right. That's what gives you the right to enter in, not your good works. The blood that's on your robes, the blood of Christ that justifies you and makes you righteous in God's sight. His blood being applied to your robes is the imputing or crediting of Jesus' righteousness and Jesus' commandment keeping, and then giving it to you so you become the perfect commandment keeper in Jesus by faith. Does that make sense? That's the gospel. That's the gospel. The gospel is not what you did. The gospel is what Jesus did for us by hanging on the cross to justify us by his blood. Now, blessed are they that do his commandments, that they may have the right to the tree of life. Okay, ultimately, the tree of life is Christ, and may enter in through the gates of the city. Christ is our access. Christ is the tree. Christ is the commandment keeper. This whole thing is in. Now look at verse 15. "But on the outside are dogs and sorcerers and whoremongers." Dogs would refer to those people that have not been cleaned by the blood. Dogs in Scripture represent that which is unclean. And sorcery, right? You don't ever want to have anything to do with sorcery, witchcraft, fortune-telling, tarot card reading, Anybody doing palm reading, none of that stuff. That's demonic. Get as far away from that as you can. Get as far away from that as you can. Okay? That being said, though, disobedience to the gospel is equivalent to witchcraft, too. Read 1 Samuel 15 in your own time. Rebellion is as witchcraft. 1 Samuel 15, 22 through 23. Now, it goes on to say, and whoremongers, right, that would be physical and spiritual. And murderers and idolaters. And whosoever loveth and what? Maketh a lie. That would be applied two ways. Worshiping idols, which the Old Testament calls lies. And it would also literally refer to us being perpetual liars. Lord, help us to tell the truth after seeing that verse, huh? Lord, help me to turn from lying. I don't want to go to hell. I do not want to go to hell. Tell the truth then. We're all liars by nature if we're honest. Let God be true and every man. Right. But when Jesus gives you a new heart, he gives you a new mouth too. Because out of the abundance of the heart, there you go. And we become truth tellers. Help us, Lord. We still struggle with it, don't we? Lord, help us because we're a work in process. But you got to fight against that. Verse 16. Jesus, it says, I, Jesus, have sent my angel. This is angel he sent back in Revelation 1 to John. I've sent my angel to testify unto you these things in the churches. I love this. I am the root and offspring of who? David and the bright and morning star. So Jesus is the root of David. So it refers to Jesus. You want to write it down? That means he's Messiah. Because the Messiah that will come would be the what? The seed of David, the branch of David, and the root of David. So he says two things here. He says he's the root and the offspring. Ready? The offspring refers to his humanity. He came through David's loins, didn't he? David is his great-great-great-great-great-great-great-great-grandfather, right? So being the offspring of David is his humanity. Being the root of David is his deity. He came from David, offspring. He made David root. That makes sense?
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0: In the Old Testament book of Habakkuk, we find an overwhelmed prophet questioning God's tolerance of violence and immorality and idolatry, even among God's people. These issues remain prevalent in our day. So has God given up? Do you ever find yourself tempted to join the prophet in questioning God's tolerance of wickedness? On Truth for Life Weekend, Alistair Begg walks us through God's response to the prophet's questions. We're looking at Habakkuk chapter 2.
1: This revelation, which is the answer to Habakkuk's question, God tells him, is marked by four things. Let me just point them out to you. Number one, write down the revelation, make it plain so that someone can run and read it. For the revelation, number one, awaits an appointed time. From Habakkuk's position, everything else is just going on as usual. A time to be born, a time to die, da-da-da-da-da-da-da-da-da-da-da-da-da-da-da-da-da. And so it goes on. And from his perspective, it just seems as though history is entirely cyclical. It looks as though it's going around and around and around. God says, no, I want you to write this down, write it down clear. What I am doing has an appointed time. I haven't disclosed the time to you, but I know what the time is. Trust me. Number two, it speaks of the end. You'll see that there in verse 3. It will not prove false, and though it apparently lingers, wait for it, it will certainly come and will not delay. Now, Habakkuk has to take all of that as per God's word to him. And we could apply that, of course, in many ways and have benefit from considering its truth in relationship to all that still awaits the unfolding of God's purpose in terms of the end of time and the return of Jesus and so on. Now, in verses 4 and 5, he contrasts the righteous life, which is lived by faith, with the proud boasts and the activities that mark those who are puffed up and live for themselves. And this is a pretty difficult little section here, as it turns out. But the best I can do with it is this, that when he says, see, he is puffed up, he is puffed up, either what we have is the epitome of the Babylonian, or if you like, the description of the ruler of the Babylonians as being emblematic of that entire people. He is puffed up. He's on the wrong track. He is betrayed by wine, or it may actually be wealth. Both words are similar in Hebrew, and the translators disagree over it. So let's just say both. The puffed up individual is betrayed both by wine and by wealth. He's arrogant, never at rest, greedy, dissatisfied, and he swallows nations whole. You got this picture. It's a kind of Monty Python's Flying Circus picture. Remember when they did all the little animated things and then the big

0: head would come, and then it would start eating things like trains and everything. It'd move all across the screen. It looks like about the 1940s now when you see it, but it was very futuristic then. And what you have here is the picture of this puffed up individual, the ruler of the Babylonians, and he just moves across and he eats nations. He just gobbles them all up as he goes. So from the Lord's answer, we turn to the Lord's judgment. The Lord's judgment. And the Lord's judgment is expressed in a succession of five woes. Woe. You may remember in Matthew chapter 23 that Jesus uses the same mechanism when he gives the Pharisees a jolly good ticking off. Woe to you, he says. You do this and you do that and you shouldn't. He's employing this Old Testament mechanism. And here in these five areas, he pictures people taunting the proud boasts of this apparently unconquerable force. Now, what I've done is I've just tried to give a heading to each of these five, and we daren't work our way through them. I will be here long into tomorrow morning. And if you don't like my heading, get your own heading. All right? First of all, in verses 6 to 8, injustice. Injustice. Woe to him who piles up stolen goods and makes himself wealthy by extortion. You have plundered, verse 8, many nations. In other words, he sounds out a woe to the nation that has conquered lands to which it has no moral right, that has gone and taken for itself something that doesn't belong to it. For whatever reason, usually on the strength of tyranny or the desire simply to have more than we have. Tempted to pile up stolen goods, guilty of dealing unfairly, being involved in extortion. You will find all of these words and notions in this little section, 6 to 8. And what he says is, what you've piled up will come down on your head. You thought it was a great idea to come in here and vanquish these people and plunder these people and take over everything and call it your own. Well, guess what? It'll come down and land on your head. Now, I'm going to have to stop myself from making tangential points of application. But every selfish human empire in the history of humanity has proved this to be the case. Rule Britannia, Britannia rules the waves. That's what we sang coming out of school, 1957, on the school bus going home. We're in charge of the universe, we sang to ourselves. Well, it all came down on our heads. Secondly, in verses 9 to 11, woe to those who make failed attempts at security. Woe to him who builds his realm by unjust gain, there's injustice again, to set his nest on high, and he does so in order to escape the clutches of ruin. To escape the clutches of ruin. I looked at that little phrase, to set his nest on high, and only one name out of all of history came to mind. And what was the name? To set his nest on high. Who had a nest on high? Hitler. Hitler. His eagle's nest, built for him on his 50th birthday, so that the Third Reich might go there and take tea. The Kelsten House. The tea house. So that these most brutal of totalitarian rulers may sit in pristine beauty and drink tea. And look, the stones of the wall will cry out, and the beams of the woodwork will echo it. And they do. And they do. Thirdly, verses 12 to 14, cruelty, cruelty. Woe to him who builds a city with bloodshed and establishes a town by crime, who holds life cheap, who uses the workers to build and beautify his temple and his palace and his own place, who watches slaves die under the blows of the taskmasters. There will be blood. And look at the futility of it. Has not the Lord Almighty determined that the people's labor is only fuel for the fire, that the nations exhaust themselves for nothing? For nothing. At the end of the day, when the wind has blown and when time has done its work, and when political forces have arisen and others have collapsed, all of their great endeavors, with all of their bloodshed and all their crime-filled towns, just amount to nothing at all. Fourth woe is on immorality, 15 to 17. Consider the people stripped not only of their clothes, but of their honor and of their dignity. You will be filled with shame, verse 16, instead of glory. Now you will notice that all of these little woes have a certain elasticity about them, and purposefully so. Habakkuk is not tying these things to a moment in time, nor to a particular people. He is speaking under the direction of God's Spirit, and there is a sense in which, as he makes this succession of woes, the phrase that comes to mind is, if the cap fits, wear it. If the cap fits, wear it. And you can determine at what point you want the American Empire to get on board with this drama. But we're pretty close right here, aren't we? The capital of the pornographic Western world is here in the United States. Woe to him who gives drink to his neighbors, gazing on their naked bodies. And notice the violence in verse 17 is a violence that's been done alongside this immorality, a violence done to Lebanon, which will overwhelm you. That sets it in an immediate point of application in relationship to geography, and your destruction of animals will terrify you. I read that phrase and I said, now, what in the world are we dealing with here? And then you have shed man's blood, you've destroyed lands and cities and everyone in them. It's impossible to miss this. God expresses his judgment upon those who play fast and loose with creation. What is this but a devastation of nature? What did they do to Lebanon? What's Lebanon known for? It's forests. It's forests. The violence you've done to Lebanon will overwhelm you. The way you've treated animals will terrify you. The way you shed human blood indiscriminately will cry against you. I say to you again that to be a Christian is to have a view about everything in the world. Everything in the world. The Christian's response to ecology is a Christian response. It is a Bible response. The Christian's view of the doctrine of creation is guarded and guided by the Bible. So the fact that we know that all creation groans in travail, waiting for the redemption of the sons of man, does not mean that we're supposed to say, see, therefore it doesn't matter. No, we're supposed to, on the basis of our understanding of what the Bible says, deal with it in a way that cares for that which God has given us to enjoy. We can't sing about the through the woods and forest glades I wander on the one hand, and then just torch the place on the other. Not unless we want just to be a walking contradiction, which of course is part of our dilemma. And the fifth and final woe, in verses 18 to 20, is the woe against idolatry. Idolatry. What value is an idol? No value at all. Woe to him who says to wood, come to life, or to lifeless stone, wake up. Absolutely useless. I'm tempted to read to you from David Wells' book, but I'm not going to because it would take too long and I would violate my own desires and designs for the evening. But I have an unbelievably wonderful quote out of David Wells' latest book entitled The Courage to be Protestant, and I was going to quote to you from page 164 and 65 and 66. So I would just leave it right here. You can read it afterwards. But his point is, the idolatry of 21st century America is the idolatry of me. It's the idolatry of the self. And again, if the cap fits, wear it. Of what value is an idol? That we would look inside of ourselves for God. That we would look to ourselves for our own answers. All of that is simply idolatry. The Lord's answer then, the Lord's judgment, and finally the Lord's glory. The Lord's glory. Next time, in verse 2 of chapter 3, we will be confronted by that wonderful little call of Habakkuk to God. In wrath, remember mercy. When he sees all that is unfolding in God's judgment, he cries out to God to show mercy. And of course, the whole story of the Bible is that God's righteous judgment on sin is always accompanied by his mercy, so that when Adam and Eve are banished from the Garden of Eden and the angels are there with flaming swords to prevent their re-entry, it is God who then comes to them in their nakedness and provides coverings for them, an expression of his mercy in the execution of his judgment. And when God sounds out his judgment upon the earth and calls people to repentance, he raises up his servant Noah. And Noah has charged with the prophetic responsibility of saying to people, God is justifiably angry with the state of affairs, and he's coming in judgment, and he is going to flood the world. But he wants you to know that he has provided here a way of escape, because in the execution of his wrath, he is preferring you and offering you mercy. And at the cross of the Lord Jesus Christ, as his wrath is poured out upon all the sinfulness and wickedness of man, in that very scene is the expression of his merciful love to all those who will hide under the shadow of what that cross provides. So when you read chapter 2 again later in the week, as I think some of you may, and you go through all of these woes, make sure that you finish up by noticing verse 20, the Lord is in heaven, therefore shut up. That's what he says. The Lord is in heaven, therefore let the earth be silent. Let the earth be silent. And then notice in verse 14, if you're tempted to doubt that it's all going pear-shaped, that everything is going horribly wrong, know this. The earth will be filled with the knowledge of the glory of God as the waters cover the sea. All the proud kingdoms of time will pass away, but God's kingdom stands and grows forever. And the pathway of the righteous, verse 4, is the pathway of faith. And the righteous will live by his faith. And of course, that verse is picked up and employed by Paul and by the writer of the Hebrews and pressed into service at the time of the Reformation, both by Calvin and by Luther, as a very cornerstone of the nature of Christian living itself, so that not by our endeavors, by our good deeds, by our attempts at righteousness, but on account of the provision of a righteousness that we are undeserving of and could never gain. The conduit of which is our faith, is our childlike trust. For the only thing that we bring to our Christian lives is the sin of which we need to be forgiven. And then on that pathway of faith, we come with our complaints and our questions and seek the Lord's answer. Yes, a painful answer, for it speaks of His judgment. But in the midst of that judgment, an expression of His mercy, which speaks of His glory. Therefore, says Paul, being justified by faith, we have peace with God. Through our Lord Jesus Christ, through whom we have gained access by faith into this grace in which we now stand. Now notice this. And we rejoice in the hope of the glory of God. We rejoice in the certainty of God's manifestation of Himself. So Habakkuk, hang on. I know what I'm doing, and it won't be late, and it won't be premature. It will be at the right time. Some of us have illnesses that we would like healing for right now. And God says, hang on. We don't like the answer, but it is His answer. But in His own appointed time, He will accomplish His purposes. So let us learn with Habakkuk to wait on Him.
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0: Father, help us to make sure that we bring all our questions to the One who has the answers, to You, the omniscient, gracious, living, loving God. And then help us so to bring the truth of Your answer to bear upon our lives, so that as we view our own circumstances and the issues represented in the history of our world, that we might increasingly think in a biblical way, that our Christianity will not be something that isolates us from our society and from the world in which we live, but allows us to think properly and to live rightly. Forgive us for all the times when we want to live in splendid isolation, to pretend that nothing's happened, to think that somehow we can just shoo it all away. Unless You come, O God, unless You execute Your judgment and in so doing show us mercy, we are without God and without hope. But no, that cannot be, because as we have just read, we actually have in Jesus a hope that goes out beyond the bounds of our own small time frame. Fill us then with hope. Send us out in hope so that we might speak of hope to our friends and our neighbors who feel that life is increasingly fractured and futile and hopeless. For we pray in Christ's name. Amen.
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11: 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On today's episode, we want to talk about who God is, the study of God, theology, the study of God. And who is he? Who is this God that we revere? Who is this God that we worship? Who is this God that's wholly other? He's transcended. He's infinite. He is eternal. He is not subject to time. He transcends time. He's before time. He created time. God is wholly other. He is simple in the sense that he's not composed. He's not made of parts. God is pure actuality, meaning he is that he is. So these are languages that we use to try to describe this God that we worship. He doesn't have a body in a sense that he's spirit. And we that love him, we that desire to know him more intimately, we are commanded to worship him in spirit and in truth. So God is wholly other. And the language we use are language that we can only use based on being created. We are contingent upon God sustaining us. So God is wholly other. And then the thing about God is that he requires that we adjust our will to his. And the problem that many people have is they want to subject God to their image. They want God to conform to their image of God. You hear some people say, well, I worship the man upstairs. No, you don't worship the man upstairs. We need to be, revere him. We don't diminish God to our standards. We don't transgress and do the things that the Bible told us not to do in Acts, which is to create a God made with hands. So God never conforms to our image, even though we try. We can't, he can't comport to our ideologies. We have to comport to his, and he's not changing because he's the same yesterday, today, and forevermore. God is not changing for us. God is not changing for us. We have to change and conform to his image, and he knows best. So the study of God involves his nature, his creation, his salvation. Our view of these doctrines shapes our spiritual trajectory. So what you believe about God has very important consequences. If you believe that God is not all-knowing, then subliminally what you tend to embrace is that I can do things in secret and God doesn't know about it. If you believe that God is not all powerful, then you start trusting him less because you believe that he couldn't deliver you out of your situation. So our view of God is very important. To have a false view of God is to have a life filled with non-reality because God doesn't change. So if you have a false view of God, you're going to have false theology, and that false theology is going to bleed into your lifestyle, which means there'll be parts of your life that's not going to be acceptable unto God. And when that happens, then it brings confusion. It brings bitterness. It brings delusion. It brings an unsettled spirit because you're not at peace with the true and living God. So what we believe about God matters. There are those who believe in animism, which means they worship inanimate objects such as trees. They worship the ocean. They worship different parts of nature, and they give animation to these things. But just because I pray to a rock, just because I pray to a tree, doesn't make those things true. Doesn't mean that that tree, if I pray to that tree, will actually answer my questions or answer my prayers. So God is saying, we that say that we love him, we don't worship God made with hands. We worship the true and living God. And in praying to him, he can actually answer our prayers. So the doctrine of God. And it's true, we have questions. Many of us have questions. There are many outside the church that have questions. There are some inside the church that have questions. And if we want our questions answered, we don't get it from Facebook, or we don't get it from TikTok, or we don't get it from Instagram. We don't get it from Snapchat. We don't even get it from CNN News or Fox News. Our truth is derived from the scriptures because God is the same yesterday, today, and forevermore. His words are the same. They are eternal. They don't change based on the political winds. They don't change just because somebody is in office. God's word don't change just because someone is popular. God's words are the same yesterday, today, and forevermore. So let's look at some of these questions that we as humans have when it comes to God. Some of us have the question, where did God come from? As the children, we hear this all the time from our children. Who created God? If everything created needs a cause, who created God? And then our response ought to be that God is the unmoved mover, according to Aristotle logic. God is the unmoved mover or uncreated creator. Nobody created God. God has always been. He's eternal. If everything is created, who created God? Again, he's the unmoved mover. He's the first causer. He's the uncaused causer. If God is good, why did he create evil? We just dealt with that last week at our Bible study with teenagers at a local high school. Right. So that's a good question. If God is all good, why did he create evil? And unfortunately, in the King James language, there's translations in different part of scripture, especially in Isaiah, where it's translated that God is speaking and he says, I caused evil. That word is not the best word for that portion of scripture. The actual Hebrew doesn't say evil, but there's better words to translate that particular portion of scripture. If you read the NASB, it has a better translation for that portion of scripture. If you read the NIV, it's a better translation. So God is not responsible for evil. Evil comes from humanity. Humanity, because God gave us a free will, which is not bad, It's all good. Whenever God created something in Genesis, he said he created this and it was good. He created that. It was good. So God created everything ontologically good. When he created humans, humans were ontologically good. But here is the issue. Because God gave human beings complete free will, they have the ability to use that free will for good or for the non-good. And so when human beings exercise their free will for the non-good, it brings upon the potential for evil to be conceived. So everything God created on his end is good. But human beings, if they choose to misuse their free will, can usher in the non-good, which is evil. Then the other student says, well, if God knew that Adam was going to sin and sin was going to bring about evil, why did he create Adam? And the Bible is clear. God loves us. God loves us. But just because God knew that Adam would fall doesn't mean that his creation is nullified or his love has been diminished or his omnipotence has been diminished. It means that God loves us so much that even though he knew that Adam would transgress, God had a contingency plan. And that plan was Jesus. And Jesus is a sign to humanity that God already knew that Adam was going to transgress, but he wouldn't allow evil to have the final say. He wouldn't allow Satan to have the final victory. Even though we're living in a fallen world, God is still in control. We still observe miracles. We still see those that have been condemned turn their life around. We still see people that are downcast being uplifted by the power of the Holy Spirit. So even though God knew the fall would occur, he knew from his eternal nowness that he would serve as the one responsible for bringing Jesus in order to give us hope. So God did not leave us rudderless. God did not leave us all by ourselves. He had a plan for Adam's fall, and that plan was Jesus all along. It was planned from eternity that Jesus would come and show men and women how to establish a relationship with the true and living God, just like it was in the beginning, where the first Adam fell. The second or last Adam revives. The last Adam quickens, and that's Jesus Christ. So if God exists, why does he allow calamity to happen? Same question. We're dealing with the problem of evil. Then you have questions like, do all religions worship the same God? And the answer is affirmatively no. All religions do not worship the same God. There's only one true God. And it matters how we describe God because God said it matters. To have a false view of God is to have a false view of worship. To have a false view of God is to have a false view of hope. To have a false view of God is essentially having a false view of salvation, because all of these other gods, small g, made with hands, first of all, don't compare to the real God. So why do they not compare to the real God? Because only the real God can give you hope. And then if you have a false view of God, there's going to be some belief systems that are inconsistent with what the real God accepts. The real God, God of Abraham, Isaac, and Jacob, Yahweh, the real God, he is consistent, he is truthful, and he's not just going to take any type or accept any type of worship. God is absolute in his judgment, and he's absolute in his love. This is why Moses didn't get a chance to actually be in the promised land after all that God did through him, because God is absolute. And same reason why in the New Testament, why Aquila and Priscilla or Ananias and Sapphira, the married couple, why God dealt with them so strictly, because God is absolute. He's not playing with the things that he told us to do and the things that he expects for us to do. It's almost like this. I want a doctor. If I go to my doctor and I go through a battery of tests, and he looks at the x-rays, he looks at the blood test, and he sees that I have cancer. I want that doctor to not worry about my feelings and tell me the truth, so we can start working on the journey of trying to find some remedies towards my diagnosis. I don't want a doctor who holds back the truth from me just because it hurts my feelings. I want a doctor who loves me so much, or who cares about me so much, that he's willing or she's willing to tell me the truth and then prescribe some ways for us to deal with the issue. In the same way, God is not worried about our feelings. God is worried about what's right and what's best for us. And we don't know what's best for us more so than God. God knows absolutely what's best for us. So I want a God that's truthful, and I want to know him in that truthfulness. I don't want to waste my time with a false view of God. A false view of God will not help you. So again, many ask, what is God like? The good news is we don't have to search aimlessly for the answer. God has given us information about himself that can be found in his scriptures. We don't have to go look through other books, other false books. I often get the question, well, what about the lost books of the Bible? Well, those books were never lost. They were intentionally excluded from the canonicity of scripture because of a variety of reasons. Some of them were late, meaning that some of these so-called lost books of the Bible, which were attributed to certain people in the Bible, were written way after those individuals had already died. So we know that authorship is suspect. And then we know that these so-called lost books of the Bible were not accepted because of the internal evidence. Some of the things they say inside of it is inconsistent with the inspiration we already have from the 66 books. So since God is not divided, God is never against himself, then we know that God is not the author of these books. So I'm not concerned about the lost books of the Bible because they're not inspired writings. So God and his nature. First of all, we said God is a spirit, which is a great thing to know, because as a spirit, God is not bounded by a body. When you have a body, you're finite and you're localized. When you have a body, you're not everywhere at one time like God is. He's a spirit. So because God is a spirit, he can be everywhere at one time without being restricted by a body. You and I, we are restricted. We have to walk. We have to run. We have to swim. And we're at a specific space in time at all times. I can't be here and there because I have a body. But thanks be to God that he doesn't have a body like we do, and he's everywhere at one time. He's a spirit. Though the word ontology refers to the being that something is. We often speak of human beings, angelic beings, demonic beings. So God created different types of beings. So when it comes to God, he's not created, but he is a divine being. He is wholly other. He is classified as divine. All other beings were created by this divine being. Again, God has aseity, A-S-E-I-T-Y. That word simply means he owes his existence to no one. This is the type of God that we serve. No one is like our God. And that's why I love worshiping him. I love him for who he is. He is a spirit. He is equitable, meaning that God is fair. It doesn't matter to God the material stuff that we have because he gave it to us. God is not intimidated. God can't be manipulated. And I love that about him. When I go to God with my issues, he doesn't fluff me up like other people do. So many people have people around them that tells them what they want to hear. God tells you what you need to hear. That's what I love about God. When you read that scripture, when we read the Bible with a sincere heart, with a transparent heart, God tells us what we need to hear, not necessarily what you want to hear. And I love that about God. He tells me about my shortcomings. He tells me about my blind spots. And at the same time, he's encouraging me. God is encouraging us. You read the book of Hebrews chapter 11 that we call the faith chapters. That's what is there for. Those people that the Hebrew writer talks about, they're there to encourage us. If God can do what he did with Moses, he can do what he needs to do with us. If God can do what he did with Abraham, he can do what he needs to do with us. If God can do what he needs to do with Noah, God can do great things through us. They're not exceptional, but they had great faith. In the same way, we're not exceptional, but God can do some great things through us if we are open. So God is a spirit. He's everywhere. He sees all in his eternal nowness. God doesn't have eyeballs like us, but God sees in his eternal nowness. He is self-existent. Again, God is wholly other. He's self-existent. Nobody gave God life. God has always been. God has a deity. And it suggests that our God exists beyond time and he is self-existent. No one else made him like these false gods that human beings make and worship, like the god of Asherah or the god Artemis or Diana. These are man-made gods. Even Baal, as we look at many of the Canaanite gods, they are man-made. They do not exist. They are not real. We serve the true and living God, the real God, the God that can save us, the God that can answer prayers. That's the type of God we serve. So his existence will be categorized as a mystery, meaning that we don't know how God exists eternally, but it's not up to us to try to unravel God's full existence. Through faith, we just know that he is who he is. So Acts 17:24-30, it says, the God who made the world and everything that's in it, right? God made everything. Since he is Lord of heaven and earth, does not dwell in temples made by hands, nor is he served by human hands as though he needed anything. It's interesting that Luke says this, because if you go to some cemeteries, you'll see that there is, in many cases, artifacts that's been placed there by those who believe in false gods. So, for example, you might see a Buddha, and in the Buddha or on the Buddha, you'll see food, you'll see money, and maybe you've asked yourself, what's the purpose? Well, these, again, are man-made gods with man-made theologies, and in many cases, they believe, or they're asking their false god to usher their loved one through the portal, through the underworld. And they believe that the food they leave in the gravesite is going to be taken by their dead or deceased loved one in the afterlife, and that'll allow them to have food to eat. Or if they leave money there, their doctrine is this money can be spent in the afterlife and given to their loved ones so they can make it through the journey of the afterlife. Well, all of this doctrine that I just mentioned are false. And in the last days, when we stand before the real God, we're going to have to face Jesus. None of that mythology will exist. Every knee will bow, every tongue confess that Jesus Christ is Lord. So what we believe about God matters in the days to come and in the present. So I pray that this episode has been a blessing to you. Please support us monthly. 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
3: Welcome everyone to the program. It's super great to have you join us today. That each and every time that I'm talking with pastors, there's always something I believe that God uses this program as a divine appointment just to at least get something in your heart, in your mind, kind of stimulated to where the idea that we would want to love Jesus more, live for Jesus more. And sometimes it's just hearing the testimony of a local pastor. So many times I'm introducing you to a brand new pastor to me, and we're kind of learning and meeting them together. But today I actually have a buddy of mine in the studio with me that we go back quite a few years. We have a lot of mutual friends. We have an awful lot of history. And quite frankly, I just like this guy. He's just amazing all the way around. So the gentleman I am talking to is Pastor Daniel Barber, the senior pastor of First Baptist Church of Fair Oaks. Dan, welcome to the program.
4: Thank you, buddy.
3: It's good to be with you. All right, so we've got to figure this whole thing out. And what I want to do is I want to talk a little bit about what it is to kind of grow up in the church.
4: Yeah.
3: Kind of have this vibe where, Lord, I want to live for you. I'm not quite sure ministry is my thing, which, like in my life, I did not want to be a pastor. Out of all the other ministries, I did not want to be a pastor. I think you and I share that. And then God calling you into it. Mm-hmm. So you have now been the senior leader at First Baptist Church of Fair Oaks, 1 year interim, 2 year senior pastor. Still, I know for you, because you and I hang a little bit, it's still fresh, mm-hmm. right? But you actually have a rather extensive resume of a variety of things that God's asked you to do. So we're going to zoom all the way back to when you grew up, not just in a Christian home, but in a ministry home. So we're going all the way back to 5 years old.
4: Yeah.
3: So take me from there, 5 years old.
5: Well, before that, I always like to say I was born at a very young age.
3: Amen.
5: Amen. Amen. Amen. Yeah. So 5 years old, gave my life to the Lord.
3: By the way, what did you repent from?
5: Talking back to my mom and dad, my bad attitude, not picking up my toys, and knowing, well, here's the thing, even on that Sunday, I remember back and I remember thinking, I wanted to take communion that Sunday. And my mom said, no, you have to have a relationship with Jesus.
3: Wow.
5: And I said, I already talk to Jesus. I pray with Jesus. Jesus convicts me when I'm acting like a fool in my house. I was like, I already do that. So what do I need to do? And she said, pray, ask me. So I said the prayer, but the relationship had already started.
3: Absolutely.
5: Growing up in a Christian home, I am not a pedo baptism kind of dude. I'm a Baptist at heart, believer's baptism all the way. But there's something about raising up kids in the way they should go and raising them in a home that is filled with the Holy Spirit and God's presence that they learn and they catch on before they can ever express it. This Sunday, I get to baptize my almost 8-year-old.
3: Oh, my goodness.
5: Yeah, Sunday morning. And I am going to be a bawling baby. It's going to be wonderful. But at 5 years old, on Thanksgiving morning, he wanted to ask Jesus into his heart, and we sat and prayed. Actually, he was four-year-old. And we hit the brakes. We're like, okay, so let's see what this looks like in your life for the next few years. But he's turning 8 September 14th.
3: Okay.
5: And he's like, I'm ready to get baptized. I said, okay. And so we've been talking about it, and I am just overjoyed. As passage says, nothing makes a parent's heart more happy than to see their children walking with the Lord.
3: So your childhood engaging with church was a little bit different, I think, in a sense that it's not that you did not love the Lord. Clearly you love the Lord.
5: Yeah.
3: You just happened to see the cost of ministry. Mm-hmm. So tell me a little bit about being a pastor.
5: Yeah. Growing up as a pastor's kid, you see the good, the bad, and the ugly of church. And so that I knew growing up and talked to God about it a lot. The one thing I did not want to do when I became an adult was go into full-time ministry.
3: Yeah.
5: I said, Lord, I will serve you. I will be the best volunteer church ever has, but don't call me to do it. Send me to Africa. Let me be one of those weird

0: missionaries.
1: Yep.
0: But do not call me to lay down my life in that way. And so I ran. Junior year of high school, I started feeling the call.
1: Yep.
0: I said, Lord, no, don't make me. I went to Sierra College instead of William Jessup. Got my A in Administration of Justice.
1: Woo.
0: Was ready to go into the police academy.
1: Yep.
0: Blew out my knee.
1: Oh.
0: And God said, slow down.
1: Wow.
0: As I am still figuring out life, working at a Christian radio station and at a 24-hour fitness, doing ministry as a volunteer, my junior high pastor calls out of the blue and says, I need another counselor for winter camp this weekend. Okay. And God told me to call you. Wow. I said, I have 3 or 4 shifts that I have to work this weekend.
1: Yeah.
0: I don't think it's going to happen. He said, pray about it and let me know.
1: Wow.
0: I'm sitting there. I call my first boss, the secular boss at the gym, and they say, hey, is there any way I can get off? She says, I need to train the other new graveyard guy anyway. I'll cover the shifts. You go.
1: Wow.
0: I call the Christian radio station, very busy radio station, say, hey, ministry opportunity. The guy says, boss says, it's a ministry opportunity. Make it happen. I call my youth pastor back 15 minutes later. God wants me to go. I get to the camp all weekend. The speaker is speaking, not to the students. He's speaking to me because he's covering the story of Jonah. Of course. And I sit there in tears when I'm supposed to be ministering to students and having the Holy Spirit move in my life. And I surrender. I say, okay, Lord, I will do it with open hands and an open heart for as long as you allow me to. But my identity in Christ will not be tied up in my calling to ministry.
1: Amen.
0: And the day you take it away, I will be a happy dad and a happy husband, and I will still serve.
2: When we were talking a little bit, kind of off mic, we were talking a little bit about your dad and you watching that at the end of his tenure, which he was 40 years in a variety of different churches, there are a bunch of different roles. But at the end, you ended up seeing kind of get him getting eaten alive by the governmental structure of the church.
0: Yeah.
2: And one of the things that I'm not sure everybody that is listening to the program is aware of. So when we are a congregant and we're in the seats and we're watching everything, we always think about when a pastor goes bad, right? So we think about the senior guy becoming a bad guy and how can we have accountability? And I think that's an appropriate conversation to have. Because anyone can go bad. And even if we start with great motives, we may not have the emotional maturity to manage ourselves, and we have to, you know, be held accountable. What's interesting is when you get into pastor conversations, when you get into leadership conversations, we all talk about structures of government that are trying to keep the pastors accountable to actually go bad. And they become monstrous in the sense of whether it's an elder board or whether or not it's a deacon board or whether or not it's just a leadership board.
0: Yeah.
2: Where there is a coup or somebody gets something in their craw, they begin to take it out on the pastor. And unfortunately, you observe that. And since it was later in his career, you were old enough to understand it.
0: Yeah.
2: So talk to me a little bit about that.
0: Yeah, the church that my dad was at that time had been going through senior pastors one every other year or so.
1: And that's an indicator.
0: And my dad lasted 10 years at that church.
1: Wow.
0: Which, brutal. By the grace of God, by his ability as a pastor, by the wisdom of the Holy Spirit, but eventually the same poop hit the same fan.
1: Yep.
0: Don't know if I'm allowed to say that on
1: you
0: KFIA.
1: Are.
0: But here we go. And so I got to see that, and it was a marking point for me because it sent our family into a hard season.
1: Yeah.
0: And I said, Lord, I don't want that for my wife or for my kids. So Lord, let it be different in my story.
1: Yeah.
0: If you're going to call me to this,
1: yeah.
0: You make the way, you provide.
1: How close was that in time frame to your call to ministry?
0: Still way years and years before.
1: Oh, okay.
0: 10 plus years before.
1: Okay.
0: But it was still, you know, every trauma that happens in your life, even
1: resonates.
0: If it's there. And when I tell people, when you're offended by something and it should just be a scratch,
1: yep.
0: Sometimes if you have a past history, it opens up a deep wound instead. And so those old scars can pop open deeper than they should by the type of offense that happens. So this is one of those ones that I know is a deep wound. And so I prayed and asked the Lord, and throughout my ministry career, he's been very faithful, but there was a season about halfway in. So I did years of volunteer ministry at Bridgeway under your leadership.
1: Yep.
0: God called me out of there as I was in school, took me back to Sunrise, the church where I met my wife and where she grew up and where we were under leadership of different people. Wonderful church. Did 5 years at Orangeville with Ryan Jacobs.
2: Oh, I love
0: him. I know you know Ryan Jacobs. And then in the middle of COVID, God called me out to the Bay Area to a church.
2: Oh.
0: We were there for exactly 1 year. And at my 1 year review, they said, Dan, we don't know if you're fit for ministry. You are too conservative. Wow. You're very prickly. Here's a 3 month severance check. Go away.
2: Wow.
0: And so at that moment, it all came to that head of Lord. Yeah. I said, Lord, I promise to do this as long as you would have me do it.
2: Yeah.
0: And if this is the end, I'm okay. Yeah. I will go drive a truck for Amazon.
2: Yep.
0: And I will be the best volunteer the church has ever had.
2: Yep.
0: And on the day we were moving back home, doing the one thing that I said I would never do as a married man, moving into my parents' house because we didn't know what was happening and my wife was 10 months pregnant with our second child.
2: Wow.
0: The day before our anniversary, we moved home, humbled ourselves. And on the day we were moving, First Baptist Church of Fair Oaks called out of the blue and said, have you considered our part-time youth pastor position?
2: Wow.
0: And I kind of laughed because I wouldn't be able to support my family.
2: Yeah.
0: The answer was obviously no. But I said, I'm moving back to Sacramento today. Let's talk about this on Monday. Sat down with Liz, started praying about it. We had no bills. We were moving with my parents.
2: Right.
0: And so we were able to say yes to the Lord providing. And the church was going through a planned transition where the senior pastor was retiring and the associate pastor was becoming the senior pastor. And there would be space for me to come on full time after a year.
2: Okay.
0: And so God made a way.
2: Wow.
0: I did not apply to be at First Baptist Church of Fair Oaks. God opened the door. 1 year happened as youth pastor, 1 year as associate pastor. And then going into the beginning of the third year, my pastor boss, the senior pastor, resigned for personal reasons. And the church was kind of thrown into the wind. And I was able to step back and look at my wife and say, this is why God brought us here.
2: Yeah.
0: Not to become lead pastor, to help guide this ship through this season. And faithfully love and serve this church because we had been there for 2 years. We were known enough that I was asked to step into that role. Half year into the year, 6 months in, past search committee's put together. They're doing a nationwide search. Before they publish the listing, they say, we feel that you also need to apply.
2: Okay.
0: The Holy Spirit had put it on mine and my wife's heart that I didn't know if I was even called to be a lead pastor. I love being the second chair guy. I'm a good servant. I'm a good helper. I'm a good equipper. I love getting people plugged in and seeing them grow.
2: Right.
0: But the Holy Spirit had told me, Dan, you need to be willing.
2: Mm.
0: And so I had written a document. It was sitting on my desktop. I was not going to turn it in until I was asked, that said, the Holy Spirit has told me I need to be willing. I don't know if I am called. I do not know if I am equipped. In fact, I know I'm not yet equipped. But I know that the Lord will provide if it's His will. So I walked through the process. I kept expecting the email that said, Dan, we love you. We don't want you to go anywhere, but we think we found the guy and he's coming in 2 weeks.
2: Yep.
0: I kept getting the email that says, Dan, we're down to 60 applicants. We're down to 30. We're down to whatever. Dan, we're down to 3. And we want to do in-person interviews with them and their wives. You guys are next Monday. So I sat in the room with the past search committee with my wife and told them all the reasons why they should pick someone else. I said, go find me another Randy McCorder, the pastor that retired, who wants to be here for 5 years and really pour into me and make sure I'm ready, and then I'll do it. But should the Lord say that I have to do it, I will obey. And they kept disobeying me and they kept obeying God.
2: Yeah.
0: In November of 2 years ago,
2: wow.
0: We had view of a call Sunday. I stood in front of the church, said, let me be a follower of Christ. Let me be a husband. Let me be a dad. And then let me be your pastor.
2: Yeah.
0: And as long as you let me keep it in that order, we'll ride together and we'll see what God does. And He's been blessing it ever since.
2: Wow. Wow. The voice you've been listening to is Pastor Dan Barber of First Baptist Church of Fair Oaks. What an amazing journey. In those 2 years, a lot has happened. What I think probably is on all of our minds as we're listening to your story is, have you seen consistent confirmation that it was the right choice?
0: Yeah.
2: Are you still waiting on something, or are you confident you're in the right place and just developing?
0: Yeah, I have found such a joy in it that I didn't know existed. I jokingly say being the senior pastor is just being the youth pastor to everybody.
2: Yes.
0: Same problems,
2: same
0: people, same sin natures, just bigger. And so I have found a joy in getting to care for everyone the way I cared for youth for so many years. Yes. When I was told to stay in my lane, that's the senior pastor's role.
1: Yeah.
0: I just get to do it.
1: Yes.
0: And I get to equip others to do it well, yeah. bring along a staff and pour yeah. into them
1: Power
0: and
1: them.
0: Teach them, you are here and you get paid to do ministry, but the one stipulation is you must do it through other people. So building a culture where we are not just trying to do it all ourselves because yeah. we do not have the time or the bandwidth, but serving through the body. And yeah. Ephesians 4 is building up the people of God to do the work of God.
1: Yeah.
0: And so that is the call.
1: Yeah.
0: How can I point them to Jesus
1: yep.
0: so they look more like him in all they think, say, and do?
1: Yep.
0: And then how can I equip them to be the ambassadors that we're all called to be?
1: That's right.
0: I tell them, you may not be a pastor, but the Bible calls you a priest or a priestess. Sorry, you are part of the...
1: You're it.
0: Yeah. There is no junior varsity, Holy Spirit.
1: No.
0: It's you. It's you. Me. We're doing it together.
1: We're on it right now.
0: You reach people that I will never meet unless they come to church.
1: Right.
0: And so who's going to be Jesus to them?
2: Well, and I think you and I share this 100% that when we look out at a congregation, we're looking the same way.
0: Mm-hmm.
2: It's not just our staff. That we're looking at the congregation going, you're ambassadors for the kingdom of God.
1: Yeah.
2: You're the ones that are advancing. Christianity was spread not through titled people. It was spread through the every person.
0: Yeah.
2: That the Holy Spirit coming upon someone, whether or not they have a title as pastor or not, the anointing is mm-hmm. what matters.
0: Yeah.
2: And that the Holy Spirit, so I'm trying to always encourage everyone that comes into Bridgeway, listen, my job is to fire you up, get your head right, meaning focused on Christ. In a biblical mindset, I'm going to try to equip you. I'm going to try to stimulate whatever gifts you have. And my job is to consistently empower to release you.
0: Mm-hmm.
2: You are the priest of all believers. Let's go. Let's get out there and start changing the world.
0: Yeah.
2: Now, when you get called into the senior role, one of the things that is now on your to-do list is vision for the church, which is really interesting because if you sit at home and you think, what if I was made senior pastor today? What in the world do I do?
0: What does that even mean?
2: Yeah, what does it even mean? And of course, every church, fish feed worship, right? We're going to evangelize, we're going to disciple, and we're going to worship. Okay, cool. Everybody's going to do that. The point is that along that way, there are certain passions that God puts on your heart that says, hey, out of everything that I see that the Holy Spirit has given me, I see this as being something either we're called to do or it is an effective way to expand the kingdom.
0: Yeah.
2: Or there's a particular perspective I would like to bring to the world. Let's say, for example, a pastor felt called that, wow, the world seems to be more Bible illiterate than ever before. And there is a passion
0: mm-hmm.
2: in that pastor to make someone more biblically literate.
0: Yeah.
2: That's a small portion of the burden that I carry.
0: Yeah.
2: It will shape the church in what you're trying to do. So when you become this leader, now you've had it 2 years, there's going to be some passion that God has put in your heart. Can you share any of them?
0: Yeah, I shared a lot about it this Sunday.
1: Okay.
0: We've been going through the book of Judges,
1: wow.
0: which is hard. I did not know what I was signing up for. And that you get to tell them week after week, you are idolatrous people at heart.
1: Right.
0: And this week we did the back half of the story of Jephthah.
1: Yes.
0: Jephthah, the second to last major judge called. The Lord empowers him. He's supposed to lead the people. And we see that his heart is shaped more by the world's culture than by the Lord.
1: Yeah.
0: Because he thinks that he has to treat God Almighty like all the other pagan gods that he has.
1: Well,
0: and says, if I want God to provide victory, I have to make him an oath.
1: Yep.
0: And he oaths that, Lord, if you give me victory, whatever comes out of my house when I get home, I will offer you as a burnt sacrifice.
1: Yeah.
0: A total pagan idea. Nothing that God asked him for. God had already said he's going to, because of the cries of his people and because of their finally repentant heart, he's going to free them. He empowers and sends the Spirit on, yet still. And we know the tragic outcome. He goes home and his only daughter walks out of the house.
1: Yep.
0: And after 2 months of weeping and crying, he does what he says he was going to do because A, he didn't trust the Lord and did not know him rightly. And B had put them in the box of all the pagan gods that were in their culture. And I've realized that we as Christians far too often think more like our culture than we do like the pathways that God has is designed for us.
1: Absolutely.
0: We are far more affected by culture than we are by God's word. And so we are supposed to be transformed by the renewing of our minds, but that is a process that has not yet happened fully. So I got to stand in front of the church and be like, you are fully justified, but you are not fully sanctified yet. And that's so right. We all need to be looking at our lives and in the ways that we respond to things. And I think you've probably seen it as a senior pastor many, many times, something that should be responded to in a godly way is responded to in a human way.
1: Yes.
0: Shaped by our culture and by what we see and hear from the media about what is right and wrong.
1: Yes. And not religious
0: and not submitted to the Lord.
1: Right.
0: And so I think becoming a senior pastor, I just see more and more often and often that's the reality of the people and us, our own hearts, my heart. When I'm confronted with something, am I submitting it to the Lord and allowing him to transform my mind by the renewing of the spirit? Or am I responding in a way that is based off a worldly culture that is controlled by the enemy?
1: Right.
0: And far too often the answer is the latter.
1: It is.
0: And so how do we equip the people of God to be the people of God and respond in a godly way? So that's the passion that's on my heart.
1: That's beautiful.
0: And so that's why we go through hard books like Judges.
1: Yeah.
0: And I'm so thankful that next year we get to start going through Luke and then Acts.
1: Yeah.
0: We spent 2 years in Romans and that was fun. But then I was like, oh, let's do the Old Testament. Let's go.
1: Yeah.
0: The Holy Spirit's like, let's go to Judges. I'm like, okay, Lord, I submit. But I did not know what I was signing up for.
2: I think it all begins with a mindset. And the mindset is, what are we here for? And who is really in charge, right? So if God's the center of the universe and God created all things, then he knows how things should be run.
0: Yeah.
2: Therefore, our job is to do his will. If our job is to do his will, not just to come up with great ideas, then the most important thing is discerning his will and his voice. If that's the case, then we reorient our lives to go, God, if you call me on something, I actually need to adjust for you. I need to submit to your will. Because then everything streamlines to be what it was designed to be, right? So it's streamlined to where your gifts are now utilized because you weren't wasting them over here. You can be loving because you didn't vent out something on this person. Your priorities are accurate because now it is God and everything else happens after that.
0: Yeah.
2: And so I think trying to consistently remind everyone that would listen.
0: Yeah.
2: Guys, is God back at the center? Because he's the one that really, really matters here. And how do we reorient our lives towards him? The voice you've been listening to is Pastor Dan Barber, First Baptist Church of Fair Oaks. So just in the final thing, that I think that you and I have a similar personality in the fact that we love people very deeply and that you have a heart of a shepherd. And so just like in a minute, any thoughts on what it means to care for your people?
0: It takes a lot of patience.
2: It does.
0: I love the scripture can so accurately call us out. We like sheep have gone astray.
1: That's right.
0: Each one goes his own way. At the end of Judges, you know, the pattern time after time again is people did evil in the sight of the
1: That's
0: Lord.
1: Right.
0: But at the end, where I'm preaching about this Sunday, it says everyone did what was right in their own eyes.
1: That's correct.
0: They did not perceive it as evil.
1: No.
0: It was not evil in their own hearts.
1: Nope.
0: It was just their own way.
1: That's right.
0: But it was evil in God's eyes.
1: It was evil.
0: And so like you were saying, submitting ourselves to his leadership as our God,
1: right.
0: as our king,
1: right.
0: it doesn't matter what our culture says. It doesn't matter what my heart says. The heart is deceitful above all things.
1: He sets the tone.
0: He sets the tone.
1: That's right.
0: Whether I feel good about it or not, whether I like it or not, he is our king. And as we walk through this life, when we face trials, we look at them through the proper perspective. We don't say, God, why are you making me go through this?
1: Yeah.
0: We say, Lord, what are you trying to teach me?
1: That's it.
0: Why is our life hard? I think we've heard it said before, because we have an enemy. And the enemy, you know, the birthmark of a Christian, it's a bullseye. If you are following after Jesus, you have an enemy. And he doesn't want to see you. He's a roaring lion. It's out to devour. And so keep your eyes focused on him, love him, serve him, obey him. And in the long run, he will provide.
2: Amen. Well, thank you everyone for joining us today. 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
10: This is John Catsimatidis. Is AI changing everything? Well, there are many, many opinions. AI, to me, all it is a super Google machine. Well, what does that mean? There is no artificial intelligence. It's only as good as the programmer. Intelligence? No. Searching more places to create that it looks like intelligence? Yes. Overrated at this point? Absolutely. But again, it will need some kind of regulation. We don't want to change history. Finally, I agree with President Trump. We have to win the AI game worldwide and beat every other country. That way, we keep America the greatest country in the world as we are used to. At the end, I believe Donald J. Trump is making the right decision on AI. America has to be number one in this category. I'm John Katsimatidis, and that's the Cat's Corner.
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12: Good morning again. So, starting thought for our time together this morning is this. Have you ever looked at an old photograph of yourself and thought, I cannot believe I thought that that looked good? Maybe it was the haircut, maybe it was the clothes, maybe it was the glasses, but at the time, nobody could tell you anything. You looked in the mirror and you thought, this is working, right? And then 20 years later, you find the picture. What changed? The picture didn't change, your eyes did. And that points us towards something this morning far more serious than bad fashion choices. The reality is this, we're not always good judges of ourselves. We can have an incredible ability to look at our own decisions, our own attitudes, even our own sin, and convince ourselves that everything is fine. We say, I'm not bitter. I just remember what they did. I'm not greedy. I'm just being responsible. I'm not controlling. I just know what needs to happen. I'm not gossiping. I'm just concerned. Let's pray for them together. I'm not compromising. I'm just being realistic. And one of the most frightening truths of Scripture is that it is possible for something to look completely right in our eyes while being completely wrong in the eyes of God. And that is exactly where Israel has arrived in the book of Judges. By the time we reach the closing chapters, Israel has become so accustomed to rebellion that they barely recognize it anymore. They aren't waking up every day and saying, how can we rebel against God today? They think they're doing just fine. But God sees something very different, and eventually the writer of Judges gives us one sentence that explains almost everything that has gone wrong. And it's this, and we're going to dig into it this morning. Everyone did what was right in his own eyes. So the question before us this morning is not simply, does this seem right to me? The much more important question is, how does this look in the eyes of God? So this morning we'll be in Judges chapter 12, verses 8 through chapter 13, verse 1. It's page 200 in the Bibles in the seat in front of you. But if you would stand with me as we honor the reading of God's word this morning. His word for us today says this. After him, Isban of Bethlehem judged Israel. He had 30 sons and 30 daughters he gave in marriage outside of his clan, and 30 daughters he brought in from outside for his sons. And he judged Israel for 7 years. Then Isban died and was buried in Bethlehem. After him, Elon the Zebulunite judged Israel, and he judged Israel 10 years. Then Elon the Zebulunite died and was buried in Ajalon in the land of Zebulun. And after him, Abdon, the son of Hillel, the Pathrianite, judged Israel. He had 40 sons and 30 grandsons who rode on 70 donkeys, and he judged Israel 8 years. Then Abdon, the son of Hillel, the Parathianite, died and was buried in Parathon, in the land of Ephraim, in the hill country of the Amalekites. Then the people of Israel again did what was evil in the sight of the Lord. So the Lord gave them into the hands of the Philistines for 40 years. Will you pray with me? God, Father, thank you for your word this morning. Lord, we ask that you come. Let your spirit speak through me. Help me to get out of the way. Mold us and shape us by your truth this morning. Help us to leave here today looking more like you in all we think, say, and do. It's in Jesus' wonderful name we pray. Amen. Please be seated. Church, we're reaching the end of Judges. Everybody can say, yay, we only have 2.5 more months. So chapter 12, verses 8 through 15 record the last of the non-cyclical judges. A reminder to any of you who have not been with us through this whole study of the book of Judges is that we've seen this cycle going on within the book. First, Israel rebels against the Lord. The people disobey and they do evil in God's eyes. God gives them over to their enemies, and eventually, out of the pain and misery of being subjugated, the people cry out, turn back to God, and God sends them a judge to rule and rescue them. And just as each of the major judges that we've been studying have been further from the ideal judge, like Othniel, the first judge who we saw, who was courageous and faithful and spirit-empowered as a leader, a man who trusted God and fought boldly for his people and brought Israel lasting peace, each judge who followed achieved a more compromised and lackluster peace for his people. So too, these minor judges, the non-cyclical ones who we only have like a verse or two about, are a far cry from the ideal minor judge, Shamgar, who we saw back in chapter 3. We look at these guys for just a minute this morning, and Isben, he uses his position to create a family power construct based through marriage alliances. Elon, the second guy, his leadership happened to be so inconsequential that all we know about him is that he existed. And then Abdon's 40 sons and 30 grandsons indicate that he lived like a king with a harem, as Gideon did back in chapter 8. Seating them on donkeys, which were the steed of the monarchs, right? If you had to go to war, you rode a horse. If you were the king, the war was already over. You rode into town on a donkey. We see that in 1 Kings and in Zechariah. All of this reinforces the impression that this dude is attempting to set up a dynasty. The flaws and failings of the minor judges are reflected here in the minor, and the major judges are reflected here in the minor judges as well. And there's something key that we can see is that none of them are recorded as having saved Israel for doing the one thing that a judge was supposed to be most known for, but rather leading to a time when the people once again did evil. So with the beginning of this final cycle, we're told the usual and by now painfully familiar truth, chapter 13, verse 1, the Israelites did evil in the eyes of the Lord, with the familiar result that God gives them over to their enemies. In this case, it was the Philistines. Now, the phrase did evil in the eyes of the Lord has been repeated for us time and time again. Chapter 2, verse 11, chapter 3, verse 7, chapter 12, and verse 12, chapter 4, verse 1, 6, verse 1, 6, 10, verse 6, and now in chapter 13, verse 1. And here is the last time it appears. Though I told you earlier, there's one other phrase which appears twice near the conclusion of the book, which says the same thing in a different way, and it's where I feel called to lead us to look at today. In Judges chapter 17, verse 6 and 21, verse 25, it says, in those days, everyone did what was right in his own eyes. It brings us to my main question for the morning, and it's this: whose eyes matter? See, the writer of Judges is making the point that many of the things Israel did were not evil in their own eyes. In other words, by their perception, most or all of their behavior was perfectly acceptable. They did not go out about their day thinking, I know this is evil, but I'm going to do it anyway. Yet Scripture tells us that in God's eyes, the behavior was wicked. And it teaches us our first truth about sin this morning. The first one is this. It teaches us the definition of sin. Number one in your outline is God's eyes define what is right. This term, the eyes of the Lord, in contrast with our own eyes, teaches us that sin does not ultimately consist of violating our conscience or violating our personal standards or violating community standards, but rather sin consists of violating God's will for us. This flies in the face of our modern way of thinking. It is continually asserted in our culture and modern day media that only you can define what is right and wrong for you. So in other words, it's my own eyes, my heart's feelings, my mind's perceptions that are the only way to determine what is right and wrong. Culture says it like this, and you've heard some of these before. You do you. Live your truth. Do what feels right for you. Follow your heart. Nobody gets to tell you how to live your life. What's right for you might not be right for someone else. You get to decide what's best for you. Don't let anyone impose their values on you. Your truth is your truth. As long as you're being true to yourself, who are you to judge? There's no one right way to live and define life on your own terms. But church, common sense itself contradicts this. Even if we did not have the Bible, if evil is only determined by our own eyes, who are we to tell the Nazis it was wrong to exterminate the Jews? They thought they were doing the human race a favor, or even providing justice for past imagined wrongs. And yes, I know this is an extreme example, church, but so is everything we've been reading in the book of Judges this year. So once we admit that our own eyes are not sufficient for defining sin, we have to ask ourselves whose eyes are. Is evil determined by what experts say or by what the majority says? These views do not avoid the Holocaust either. Even experts get it wrong, and there's a reason we all understand the reality of conformity without conviction is called mob mentality. Scripture teaches us that sin is defined as humans violating our relationship with God by violating the will of God for us. I'm going to say that again because it's really important. Sin is defined as humans, that's us, violating our relationship with God by violating the will of God for us. What God sees as sin is sin, regardless of what we feel or what experts say or what culture agrees on. God's eyes define what is right. Second, these phrases show us the deception of sin. And we need to see this and know this because number two in our outline for our time this morning is this: our eyes distort what is wrong. I think really, guys, sometimes we need to be reminded how easily self-deceived we are. The Israelites had a psychological and cultural realization that supported their sin. They were in group denial. In their own eyes or perception, there was nothing wrong with anything they were doing. There was a deep, suppressed knowledge that they were out of touch with God and rejecting his will. Paul puts it this way in Romans chapter 1, verse 18. He says, "For the wrath of God is revealed from heaven against all ungodliness and unrighteousness of men, who by their unrighteousness suppress the truth." At a conscious level, they had no longer even a hint of guilt. Instead, they had lots of explanations for the lifestyles they were living. We don't know what those rationales were, but we do need to pause and remember that the heart of their sin and ours is idolatry. Remember, as we've studied and defined, idols are not always bad things, but idols can be good things turned into ultimate hopes and goals. So the line between working hard and making an idol of work, or of loving your family or making an idol of it, is a very thin one. And I need us all to remember that an idol by its nature is deceitful. It tells us that we're being sensible, careful, and wise to work hard. Even that, it tells us that we're being unselfish when in fact we have set it up in the place of our hearts that belongs only to God. Therefore, we are doing evil in the only eyes in all the universe that really count, God's eyes. This should lead us as followers of Jesus to be very, very careful, to constantly evaluate ourselves, to stop looking in the mirror of self, but rather through the reflection of God's word and through personal accountability with other believers. Why? Because just like the Israelites, we always find ways to rationalize our sins. Things like materialism or worry, bitterness or pride, they don't look bad in our eyes. As the 17th century Puritan writer Thomas Brooks put it, he said this, "Satan paints sin with virtue's colors." It goes all the way back to the Garden of Eden when Satan tempts Adam and Eve. Church, he doesn't say, "Y'all should rebel against God. It's really fun." He presents disobedience as wisdom, advancement, and enlightenment, saying, "You will be like God, knowing good and evil." And seeking the virtue of wisdom, sin and rebellion entered the world. But truth be told, we can't just blame the enemy because our eyes too distort what is wrong. So if my eyes can deceive me, then I need something outside myself to tell me the truth about myself. Leading us to our third and final truth for this morning. God's word corrects what we cannot see. Church, are we not truly blessed that God has given us his word? I love the old hymn, "Thy word is a lamp unto my feet and a light unto my path." I sometimes wish that it was more like a headlight or a spotlight that would illuminate far into the distance so I could see God's plan. But the reality of a lamp is that it only illuminates the next obedient step in front of us. God's word will show you the next obedient thing to do, but it will not always outline the next 30 years of your life. We don't come to the Bible simply to have our opinions confirmed. We come to the Bible because sometimes God needs to show us something our eyes have refused to see. Near the end of Psalm 139, King David writes, "Search me, O God, and know my heart. Try me and know my thoughts, and see if there be any grievous way in me." Church, that's the posture of someone who understands the reality of where they stand. It's someone who understands judges. If we truly understand the lesson taught by Scripture over and over again, we will pause and we will say to God, "God, I know I have blind spots. I know my heart can rationalize. I know sin can look right in my own eyes. So don't let me be the final judge of me. Search me, show me, correct me, and lead me." Amen? So think back to that old photograph, right? At the time, you looked in the mirror and you thought, "Everything looks fine." And years later, you see things differently. But spiritually, church, we cannot afford to wait 20 years to discover that what looked right to us was not right before God. Judges gives us a frightening picture of what happens when generation after generation begins to trust its own eyes. At first, there's compromise. Then compromise becomes normal. Then normal becomes acceptable. And what is acceptable then becomes celebrated. Yes. And eventually, no one even remembers that anything is wrong, and everyone did what was right in his own eyes. And here's the terrifying question for us. Where am I doing that? Not where is America doing that? That's easy to identify. Not where is culture doing it? Not where is your spouse doing it? You can put your elbows away. Not where are your children doing it? Where am I doing what is right in my own eyes instead of asking God what is right in his? Maybe it's bitterness that you have justified. Maybe there is pride you have renamed. Maybe there's an idol that you have protected. Maybe there's compromise that has become so familiar that you no longer recognize it as compromise. And if our only hope was our ability to see ourselves correctly, we would be utterly hopeless. Because Scripture says our hearts deceive us. Our eyes deceive us, our desires deceive us, but thankfully, Jesus said, you are people who are part of a story who don't have to figure it out for yourselves. Christianity is not a story of people who have finally learned to see clearly enough to save themselves. It is a story of a Savior who saw us completely and yet loved us anyway. Jesus saw every sin, every excuse, every rationalization, every hidden motive, every moment when we would choose what was right in our own eyes instead of his, and he went to the cross anyway. And that's why the Lord has given the church a way to remember his sacrifice that we're going to observe this morning, because Jesus knows how quickly we forget. He knows how easily our eyes wander. He knows how quickly we begin trusting ourselves again. And so he gave us something visible, the bread and the cup. And he said, do this in remembrance of me. Church, the celebration and remembrance of the Lord's Supper calls our eyes away from ourselves and back to Christ. When he took the bread, we remember his body broken for us. When he took the cup, we remember his blood that was shed for us. And when we take these elements together, we're proclaiming something that our deceptive hearts desperately need to hear again and again and again. My sin was more serious than I wanted to admit, but the grace of Jesus is greater than I could ever deserve. So Paul says it this way in 1 Corinthians 11:28. Before coming to the Lord's table to participate in Lord's Supper, let a person examine himself, then and so eat of the bread and drink of the cup. This fits perfectly with what Judges has put before us today. Before we come to this moment, before we exercise this ordinance that the Lord left for us, we don't examine everyone else. We examine ourselves. And we ask, Lord, what do you see? Is there sin that I have justified? Is there bitterness that I have protected? Is there an idol that I have excused? Is there something that seems right in my eyes but is evil in yours? And then we don't stay looking at ourselves. We look to Christ. Because this table does not proclaim how good we have been. It proclaims how good he has been to us. It doesn't remind us that we are worthy. It reminds us that the worthy one gave himself for the unworthy. And so as we come to the Lord's table for communion this morning, may this be our prayer. Lord, teach me to see my sin as you see it. Lord, teach me to see your grace as you have revealed it. And Lord, teach me to fix my eyes not on what seems right to me, Jesus Christ.
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1: 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It doesn't matter how far we've fallen, for Jesus will save us from the guttermost to the uttermost.
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2: This morning is Remember, Repent, and Return. Remember, repent, and return. And we're going to just go through the first seven verses of chapter 2. You know, this freshman won a prize. He won first prize in a science fair. In his project, he urged people to sign a petition demanding the strict control and total elimination of a chemical called dihydrogen monoxide. Now, if you know what it is, raise your hand, but don't say it. Okay, Mark and Todd. Okay, all right. You guys, too smart. All you guys are too smart. Three of you guys. So we're going to ban the hydrogen monoxide. And he goes on, he goes, it can cause excessive sweating and vomiting. It is a major component in acid rain. It can cause severe burns in gaseous states. Accidentally inhaling can kill you. That will make sense in just a minute. It contributes to erosion. It decreases effectiveness of automobile brakes. It has been found in tumors and terminal cancer patients. And so he asked 50 people if they would sign a petition to ban it. 43 said yes. 6 were undecided, and only 1 knew what the chemical was. Okay, what is the chemical? Water. He had 43 people say, yeah, let's ban water. We can't be gullible, okay? Now, I wouldn't have known what the hydrogen monoxide was. I mean, I know water, right? But I didn't know the name. But we got to test all things. Can I get an amen to that? And then they hated the deeds of the Nicolaitans. Now, there's a lot of debate as to what the deeds of the Nicolaitans are, you know, but they hated it. And it, you know, I know it seems unkind and it seems unloving, but we must have a zeal for truth. I like what J.C. Ryle said. It's on the screen. He that is not zealous against error is not likely to be zealous for truth. So if we're zealous for truth, we will be zealous against the error. Why? Because we understand that error, that the deeds of the Nicolaitans and those who are promoting this error will ultimately hurt and destroy souls. So we need to hate the deeds of the Nicolaitans, hate those who are doing evil, and we need to stand strong for truth. What were the deeds of the Nicolaitans? Well, some say that it was believers who turned away to heresy. Others say that it was connected with sexual immorality, because in chapter 2 of Revelation, verse 14, we're going to see that it's brought about with Balaam, the doctrine of Balaam. Remember when he got Israel to commit all the idolatry and the adultery because of sexual immorality, and God, you know, because he was hired to curse Israel and he couldn't. All he could do was bless them. We'll get to it. I don't want to get too far ahead. I don't want to get too deep in the study. But it basically says, hey, send all the harlots in there and Israel will commit a sexual immorality with them, and then God will be mad at them. So some people believe the deeds of the Nicolaitans was sexual immorality. So you have some believe it was as believers who turned into heresy. Others believe it was connected to sexual immorality. Clement of Alexander says, they abandoned themselves to pleasures like goats, leading a life of self-indulgent. Their teaching perverted grace and replaced liberty with license. So could it be sexual immorality? And then the third, and I think probably the most popular one, with at least the commentators I was reading, was to conquer the people. Nikos, meaning conquest, and laity, meaning the people of the church. So the Nicolaitans were evidently in charge of people's lives in ways that they should not be in charge of people's life. So that's the third option on what the deeds of the Nicolaitans were. They were controlling the people. And there are some people, even today, that want to control people. They want to get in between people and God. They want to get in between people and God. Well, one great example is the Catholic Church. Who do you confess your sins if you're a Catholic? To the priest. If you're an evangelical Christian, who do you confess your sins to? God. People want to confess sins to me. I think, okay, well, you can, because it does say we can confess our sins to one another.

0: And okay, but really, you just need to go to God. Because I can't look at you and tell you you're forgiven if you just go say seven Hail Marys. I can tell you that if you look to Jesus Christ and you confess your sins, 1 John 1:9, he will be faithful and just to forgive you of your sins and to cleanse you from all your unrighteousness. But I'm not between you and God. No. But there are some in the evangelical movement who have sought to control people's lives by, you know, well, I don't think you should be dating that person or you shouldn't be doing this. Now, look, if the Lord tells me, gives me a message for you, and I believe 100% it's from the Lord, like if you come to me and tell me you're moving someplace and I just go like, no, you know what, that's not the right decision, and I come to you and tell you that, it's not because I want to, it's because I feel the Lord may be leading, but by and large, I don't tell anybody that. Now, you know, make sure you're listening to the voice of the Lord, amen. And one day we're all going to have to move because this state's just too expensive to live in. I get that. But look, it's not for me to tell you what to do with your life, to tell you who to marry or how many kids to have. By the way, you all need to have 20 kids. And I'm just kidding. It's like, what? But some people should reproduce because they just pop out great kids, right? Man, have a lot because you guys are doing a great job. And so we don't want to have anybody in between the people. And that's what they believe that the deeds of the Nicolaitans are. Remember 2 Corinthians 1:24, not that we have dominion over your faith, but our fellow workers for your joy, for by faith you stand. See, that was Paul's message to them. Catholic priests got to go. Let me just say this in regards to this section. Wolverd will close out this section with this. Whatever the precise nature of this sect, it is noteworthy that a true love for God involves a fervent hate of that which counterfeits and distorts the purity of biblical truth. Amen. Amen. All right. Verse 4, nevertheless, I have this against you. So they had a lot of great things, didn't they? And what does he say? You have left your first love. Whoa. I don't know about you, but if the Lord were to say to me, Jeff, man, you're doing all this stuff so great, but nevertheless, I have this against you, I'd be like, I'm listening, Lord, I'm listening. You left your first love. Well, what does that mean? Did you guys know that word left in the Greek is actually a word that could be used for a husband divorcing his wife? You're divorcing God? You're divorcing God? You've left your first love? What? How do you do that? Now left, not lost, but left. You left. They left. Whatever they were doing all in the flesh. And they lost their love and their passion for Jesus. This is what he says, not what I say. This church in Ephesus was super busy, had all the programs, had all the facilities with all the bells and whistles. They had steam coming out of the stage while the worship leaders were playing. They had the go-karts for Vacation Bible School. I tried to get them approved by the board, but I'm just kidding, I didn't try. But doesn't the go-kart sound like fun? I mean, yeah, they are, amen. I keep wanting to go to that casino, but I'm afraid if I walk in the casino, you guys are all going, what are you here for? I'm just here for the go-karts, I promise. Because that looks like fun. But listen, I mean, they had everything going on, but they forgot something. They forgot Jesus. They forgot he was in charge of the church, and he's in charge of the ministry. They forgot to love him back. They forgot to remember the Holy Spirit's leading and guiding in their lives. They left their first love. And this is huge, guys, in America. This is huge. This is so huge. I've watched it. I've seen it over and over and over again. Big churches can be a problem in America. Not that every big church is a problem, but some can if they don't take the gospel and their love for Jesus Christ forward. If they just take their administration skills, if they just take all the fun things they do and they forget God and they forget his word and they forget the leading of the Holy Spirit, then things get off track. You know, Tozer said this about the early churches on the screen. If the Holy Spirit was withdrawn from the church today, 95% of what we would do would go on and no one would notice the difference. If the Holy Spirit was withdrawn from the New Testament church, 95% of what they did would stop and everybody would know the difference. My precious brothers and sisters, believe me when I say this, if the Holy Spirit stopped doing his job here, this ministry would come to a grinding halt. And that's the way it should be. I don't want it to continue. I refuse to work in the flesh without the Spirit. The Spirit better be leading. He better be guiding, including my study time. You know, I sat down on Friday and I said, Lord, I just feel like I'm too academic right now. I just feel like, you know, I've studied this, I got it down, but I need the passion of your Spirit in my life. I don't want it to be academic in any way, shape, or form. And guys, I'm telling you, we had an amazing time. We had an amazing time. And he touched me in ways and just blessed me in ways. It was just so special. That's what you want. I could sit down and tell you the Greek words, the Hebrew words, all that stuff. No, I want the Spirit. I want the Spirit. So number one, I mean, here these people are, and it's a big problem in the church. And then number two, it's a big problem with some believers, and it should be a wake-up call. It's possible for you to act like a Christian and even do Christian things, but not be a Christian. In Matthew 7:21, he says this, "Not everyone who says to me, Lord, Lord, shall enter the kingdom of heaven, but he who does the will of my Father in heaven. Many will say to me in that day, the last day, Lord, Lord, have we not prophesied in your name, cast out demons in your name, and done many wonders in your name? And then I will declare to them, I never knew you, depart from me, because you practice lawlessness." See, it's possible to think you're a believer and be engaged in the church, but not really be in love with Jesus. Make sure, my precious brothers and sisters, you're in love with Jesus and everything you do is for him. Can I get an amen to that? And check yourself. Don't just say, I'm good, and then you're standing before Christ and he's telling you, yeah, I don't even know who you are. I check myself. Lord, am I doing this for you or am I doing it for me? And sadly, it's possible to serve Jesus in our own strength, but in reality, he's not part of it. Listen, we can do this in the flesh. We can do this in the flesh, but it's not going to benefit anybody. Oh, we may look good on the outside, but on the inside, it's just dead man's bones. We need the Holy Spirit. Amen. And we must keep Jesus first. Again, remember, I mentioned the priest. They served God first, and out of serving God first, the outflow of that ministry affected the people's hearts, and that's what we need to be doing here. What does it look like to leave your first love? It's on the screen. You're focused on the temporal instead of the internal. You're focused on the external rather than the internal. So look, the first one is you're too busy with things of this world. You're on this plane instead of being on this plane. And you're focused on the external, what people see on the outside instead of what's actually taking place on the inside. That my wife and I were talking on the way over. With all due respect, please hear me on this, okay? We spend way too much time preparing people for this life and not nearly enough time preparing people for the next life, which is the most important, okay? I'm not saying there's anything wrong with a college degree. I'm not saying there's anything wrong with the career. I'm not saying there's anything wrong with any of that stuff. But if we are so focused on that, that we're not even thinking about the next life, we're out of whack. We're going to spend a whole lot more time in the next life than we are in this life. So let's get busy preparing for the next life. Amen? Let's focus on it. I looked at a friend the other day, and he asked me, you know, why didn't you go take that opportunity or this opportunity? I go, it's not what God's calling me to do. I go, I don't need an elaborate lifestyle. I need a simple lifestyle. I just want to do the will of God and get home. And the sooner I can get home, the better. Because that's where I'm going to be. That's where my heart is already there. It's not here in this world, per se. I'm here, so I'm doing the work here, but my heart and everything is already in heaven. That's where I long to be, and that's why I prepare myself, and I try to prepare the church and anybody who will listen to me, get ready for the next life. Yes, it's great to have kids. Yes, it's great to have grandkids. All those things are blessings if they're in the proper order. But when they're not, and that's what you're living for, you've lost focus. And you're on the way of losing potentially your first love. Look, I got a list of 25 things that tells you that I better wake up and pay attention. I'm not going to spend time going, well, maybe we should spend time. No, look, if you're on this edge and you're not quite sure, these are some great questions to ask yourself. Where am I at in regards to living for the eternal or living for today? Not just boiling it down. Where are you at? And ask yourself these questions because they're important to ask. Do I have a strong desire to spend time with God? If you don't, ask why. Do I have a strong desire to be in church with God's people and do the things that God wants to do on Sundays and Wednesdays and Fridays and Saturdays? Or am I just content to just live for this world and the things of this world? That's number one. Do you have a strong desire to spend time with God in His Word? Do you have a strong hunger for His Word? Number two, your worship, is it formal or is it dry, lifeless, merely going through the motions? Your heart towards Christ, is it cold, indifferent? You are more concerned about the physical? Are you more concerned about the outside appearance than the inside? Remember, exercise only profits a little. Make sure you're exercising yourself to godliness. Do you crave human companion more than a relationship with God? That's a good question to ask. I love Judy, but she's not more important than Jesus. You measure spirituality, yours and others, by performance rather than a condition of the heart. Christianity is defined by more of what you do than who you are. It's, you know, who we are as Christians. You know, so many times I've said this, you know, it's just nice not to be a pastor sometimes. It's just nice to be a child of God. And so sometimes when I'm just sitting down before the Lord, it's just me and Him. And that's what I enjoy. You know, and is your obedience and service motivated and fueled by expectation of others or a desire to impress others? Or are you desiring to have Jesus Christ as your only passion? Your service to Christ and others is motivated by a sense of duty or obligation. You find yourself becoming resentful over hardships and demands of serving Christ and others. You struggle to talk about the things of God. They should just freely flow from us. You enjoy secular songs, movies, and books more than worship in Christ and the Bible. You prefer the company of people who don't love Christ than those who actually do love Christ. You're more interested in recreation, entertainment, and having fun in this world instead of intimacy with Christ in worship, prayer, and fellowship. You justify small areas of disobedience or compromise. You have been drawn back into sin, habits that you put off, and now you're back into them. Maybe you put them off as a young believer, but now they've crept back in. Little things that used to disturb your conscience no longer do. You are slow to respond to conviction over sin, or you ignore it altogether. You're not grieved by sin. It's no big deal to you. You're self-righteous, more concerned about the sin of others than your own life. You tend to hold tightly to money and the things of this world. You rarely give sacrificially to the work of the Lord. Accumulating and maintaining material things becomes your chief effort in life. You have broken relationship with other believers and are unwilling to have any attempt to reconcile. So those are some questions to ask yourself. They're in the notes. If you need them, I'll send them to you. Lord, where am I at on that? And you go through that list and you ask the Lord. He'll tell you where you're at. Now here's the exhortation Jesus gives the church of Ephesus in verse 5. Remember, therefore, from where you have fallen. Remember. Remember. Go back to that first work. Go back to what you were doing when you were on fire for me. Remember what you were doing when you started and how exciting it was. And it's good to have these memories. I will do this a lot, to be honest with you. I will go back in my life and I'll remember a time that the Lord worked in a mighty way, especially if I'm getting discouraged or I'm losing patience in the ministry. Oh, man, I remember the faithfulness that He was there at Calvary Auburn and doing this and doing that. And God was so good. And what a great time that little season was right there. How wonderful that was. But I don't live there. Unfortunately, there's a lot of Christians who, well, you know what? I used to be in Calvary Chapel during the tent days, and it was amazing what the Holy Spirit was doing back in the 60s and 70s, and it was awesome, and this was there, and that was there. But you ask them, what are you doing today with Jesus? And there's nothing. It's crickets. There's nothing there. You see, when I go back and look at these things, I go, oh, man, the power of God was working there. But the power of God is still working today. And I can tell you how he's working today as he did then. I go back just to encourage myself. I don't go back because it was the only time that there was something spiritual alive in me. I go back to encourage myself to go forward. Now, maybe you need to go back and do the same thing. What were you doing when you first got saved? What was so exciting? You were so hungry for the word. You were in Bible study after Bible study, and now you've just grown cold and indifference to it. Well, get back to the Bible study. Get back to those basic things again, and then move forward. Make sure you have a current relationship with God going. Remember the things you did in the past, and get going in the present. Amen? And then he says, repent, which is metanoia in the Greek. And it just means that I'm simply going this direction, and I stop and I turn and go back to God if I need to. And there's constant repenting that takes place and should take place in all the hearts of believers. Lord, I got impatient with that driver. I know I said things in my heart that I shouldn't have said. And Lord, I got mad. I did. Oh, Lord, forgive me. Or there's constant repenting. But in this case, maybe there's times, maybe you're going down the path and you realize, wait a second, I'm on the border of leaving. And I need to repent. Your message is convicting my heart. And I need to turn back and follow him. He's just a prayer away. The enemy's whispering in your ear, you've gone too far. He'll never take you back. That's Satan. God says, repent right now. And the times of refreshing will come upon you. And so you can repent and turn to Christ. How many of you guys have heard of Keith Green? Okay, we need to indoctrinate this church with Keith Green. He has a great song in regards to the season of people's lives when they're away from the Lord. And I love it. I love it. Maybe you guys have heard it. My eyes are dry. Anybody heard it? My faith is old. My heart is hard. My prayers are cold. And I know how I ought to live, alive to you and dead to me. Well, what can be done for an old heart like mine? Soften it up with oil and wine. The oil is you, your spirit of love. Please wash me anew in the wine of your blood. That's the cry of a heart that realizes that it's leaving or has left its first love and wants to get back and be in love with Jesus with that same passion. My eyes are dry. You lost your sensitivity to the Spirit. Come back. And then he says in chapter 5, he goes, and go back and do the first works. Return. Return and do the first works again. Return and do them again and go forward again. Return to studying and morning devotions like never before and do it again and get in fire for Jesus. Do it again in singing worship songs to him. Do it again. Get engaged. And listen to what he says to this church in Ephesus. Or else I will come to you quickly and remove your lampstand from its place unless you repent. That's a pretty serious warning, isn't it? Don't dismiss it. And then he who has an ear, verse 7. Do you have an ear this morning? Are you listening to what the Spirit is saying to the church of Ephesus? May we have an ear. Because he's wanting to tell you great things you're doing. And he may have a few things against you, but he wants you to just repent. That's all he wants you to do. Condemnation, there is no such thing for the child of God. And right, for those who are in Christ. Not giving us a spirit of condemnation. He's given us a spirit of love and of joy and of peace and of a sound mind. And he's wanting us to repent. And then he wants us to be an overcomer. To him who overcomes, I will give to eat from the tree of life, which is in the midst of paradise of God. Be an overcomer. If you're in Christ, you're an overcomer. If you're in Christ, you're an overcomer. But paradise awaits us, amen? Let's keep looking forward to eternity. My precious brothers and sisters, eternity's coming fast. And I look out in the room. Some of you guys know what I'm talking about. It's coming real fast. So let's be ready. Amen.
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0: Hello, everyone. My name is Rich Kahlenberg.
1: And my name is Susan Kahlenberg.
0: And we would like to welcome you once again to Freedom to Choose and our series, Healing by Design. And this is program number 9 in our series. Mm-hmm. And it's actually called What is Sin Part 2? Because answering the question, what is sin, is at the core of the problem of the human condition. And so what we thought today was we'd dive into it a little bit deeper, and we'll see how this goes. Susan, would you please open with a word of prayer, please?
1: Yes. Our loving Father in heaven, we are grateful that you do everything possible to restore us to wholeness, to have the ability to choose correctly and to have a life that's full of love and kindness and happiness. And I just pray now that you will help us to listen to your spirit for the guidance and the understanding that's necessary to get to the place where we are in tune with you and your choices. And we thank you in Jesus' name. Amen.
0: Amen. Thank you. You know, for me, when I understood and learned these concepts that sin is actually a condition of being, well, we learned it through addiction recovery. We learned back in the day when we went to NA and AA that the addiction, the behaviors themselves, were the symptoms of a disease that we had.
1: Right. There was something in our core being that was broken.
0: Yeah, they're not actually the disease. They're the symptoms of the disease.
1: Well, you know what? That's why I always, it may sound strange, but I always praise God for my recovery, but I'm so grateful for the path that I've walked, because the destitute of my life was like here you are and here is your problem, and it was just blown out loud, right? Whereas a lot of people, even today, I can go through life and not recognize, because I'm not suffering the consequences of going to jail or, you know, getting in a wreck or whatever from my actions. But back then, it was just like on a billboard. You are blowing it. And
0: you don't even know it.
1: And you've got issues, right?
0: Well, that's interesting, because, in other words, we always talk about, okay, a guy just has a 5-way bypass and he keeps his diet really good for a couple of years. And then all of a sudden, one day he's with some guys, come on, go ahead and have a cheeseburger. And so that day he says, yeah, you know, I've been really good with my diet. I'll go ahead and have a cheeseburger. And the worst thing that in the world happens that could possibly happen, and what is that?
1: Nothing.
0: Nothing happens.
1: Right.
0: That's what happened with me with drugs, was for whatever reason, I thought it would be good to do something, step out on the edge and maybe numb a little pain, maybe feel a little better, whatever. And the worst thing that happened was nothing. I never got into trouble after that, I felt really terrible the next day, but in regards to getting thrown in jail or getting in a wreck or yada yada, all these horrible, horrible consequences of doing drugs, they didn't happen immediately.
1: Right, that you recognized.
0: Yeah, that I recognized. Because it actually worked for a while.
1: For a short time, because things were happening. You just chose to ignore them.
0: Yeah, well, that's what sin does. The wages of sin is death. It sets us into a... What did you just do? Wait a minute.
1: Well, remember you had the whole thing with a tooth?
0: Yeah, a tooth, right. We don't want to talk about my teeth because they're all dummies now. But
1: So I think that's the trap that we can fall into, even as God loving believers, right? We can have behavior that is wrong and unhealthy, but because nothing happens to us, we're not the consequences and the reality is not forefront in our minds. So our sin is like hidden,
0: Yeah.
1: And as long as we're doing what we think we're supposed to be doing and everybody can see from the outside, wow, those people are doing really good, but your heart can be rotten.
0: Yeah. And you can't, when I know with me, I couldn't see at that point in time in my addiction who I was harming.
1: Right.
0: I couldn't see it. It was and like the Bible says, the carnal mind is enmity towards God. It's not even expected to fall in line because it's so blind, right? The carnal mind can't see the damage it's doing.
1: Right.
0: And that's why the wages of sin, we like what we do and we continue to do it and we like it. Well, that's a danger with sin. That's the danger with stepping out and doing something that you know is wrong, because you're going to end up liking it.
1: Well, and I think that that's why the Bible says, you know, to search your heart. To see if there's wicked ways in you. So basically God is saying, you know, review your history of the day in an honest way and see if you've been good to people, if you've been good to yourself, or have you wronged somebody through your actions, whether it's, you know, passing somebody up on the road because they're going too slow, or being angry for the bicycle rider on the next to you. You know, are you being honest about how you're developing your character? Because it happens in the small things in life.
0: Yeah. Am I harming people, or am I blind to the people I'm, you know, am I indifferent? Am I, because this is the healing process of the mind that Jesus came in to eradicate that infection of fear that we have. Because I know with me, when I will act out in fear of any number of ways. And when I do, I harm somebody else. It's always a form of self-protection. Or whatever, or not getting my way because I'm afraid of some other outcome.
1: Right, and I think like the trajectory of the human race is moving closer and closer to this apex in time that is, I don't know, it just seems like the world is getting more angry and more selfish, and I include myself in that as well, because of fear of whatever it may be. And there's a solution to all this, but it comes at a cost.
0: Mm-hmm. Yeah, does.
1: The solution comes at a cost. And are we willing to pay that price,
0: mm-hmm,
1: of giving up our selfish ways, what we want, and being able to, you know, forego the things that we want in this life, supposedly of pleasures, to do the right thing in all instances.
0: Yeah, you know, and I know in my recovery, one of the things that the 12-step program taught me was the two big ones were fear and resentment. And what I found was, as I dove into that, was fear and resentment weren't even the problem. The problem was me wanting to get my way all the time.
1: Right.
0: My resentments were simply, I didn't get my way in the past. My anger today is I'm not getting my way right now. And my fear for the future is I may not get my way in the future.
1: Mm-hmm.
0: It's my way is the problem.
1: It's the broken piece of the puzzle.
0: Yeah, and see, if we can understand what our, and I don't like using the term our part is in something, because then you're dividing things into parts,
1: mm-hmm,
0: and that's not healthy. In
1: right.
0: other words, if there's an interaction between me and my wife that's not too savory, then I want to say, okay, what's her part? What's my part? No, I can only identify my behavior.
1: Right.
0: I can't even remember. We had a riff the other day, just a very small one. I can't even remember what it was. But it had to do with me being selfish. Maybe I was tired or something. And that was my excuse, was I being tired. Okay, wonderful. I'm tired. Therefore, I can act this way.
1: You know what? It was, you were trying to solve a problem that I was just trying to, I just needed a sounding board. I didn't need an answer to what I was going through. I was just trying to explain to you what had gone on through the day and that I was frustrated. And so you were definitely trying to
0: find, I was trying to fix it.
1: Right.
0: And I was tired. So I was trying to fix it quickly. And I was trying to fix it with the least amount of words possible because, of course, as we all know, I was tired.
1: It was interesting because you said that you learned certain things in recovery through the 12 steps. And I think what the biggest concept for me was the resentment and everything else, but it was also the responsibility and accountability for my own actions,
0: right,
1: and for my own health, my own emotions, my own actions. That was like the big thing for me.
0: Yeah, we have to learn to own our own stuff.
1: Mm-hmm.
0: We have to learn to own it. And that's the hardest thing because, like I say, once we start looking at other people's behaviors and other people, they made me do this or they made me do that, or if they hadn't done that, I wouldn't have done this. Instead, Jesus is not trying to fix them at our permission.
1: Mm-hmm.
0: He's trying to fix us individually. I mean, you know what I'm saying? The only thing that we can do, the only one that we can listen to for healing is whatever the Holy Spirit prompts us to do.
1: For us. Right.
0: Because if we want him to fix other people so that our little world will be better, that is not the right way to look at things.
1: Right. There's somebody that we work with on a pretty regular basis, and there are situations that are troubling, and it's always, and I am guilty of it too, is that I'm always focusing on what other people are doing and how that affects me.
0: Mm-hmm.
1: Instead of me saying, you know, I have three choices. I can either accept, I can eliminate, or I can change. Right. And so if I choose to accept it and remain and make no choices or decisions or a change, then I see myself as part of the problem.
0: Mm-hmm.
1: And I think that it's through God being able to restore our reasoning abilities to be able to see what our part is and how do we change. And it's the same thing with sin. God reveals to us the things that, you know, where that selfish nature is and how it affects other people. And then he gives us the power, if we choose, to become that different person.
0: Mm-hmm.
1: But it's effort. It's, you know, it's letting go of the things that justified you. It's being vulnerable in times that, you know, you want to be protective of yourself. And sometimes it's saying no when you've always said yes.
0: Mm-hmm.
1: And, you know, those are hard times too, when in relationships, is being able to say, no, I have boundaries now and I am not going to, you know, put my game piece on the board and roll the dice anymore. I'm going to take my game piece and I'm not going to play anymore.
0: Yeah, there are hard decisions to make. But, you know, when we break it down and we understand that sin is actually the condition of our being, that it's not behaviors, that behaviors are the manifestation of the condition
1: of the disease,
0: heart.
1: Right.
0: Yes. And, you know, when you get sick, like say you have pneumonia or something, the coughing and the phlegm or whatever is not the disease. It's the symptom of having that virus floating around in your bloodstream and attacking your lungs and your cells and all that stuff. The infection of fear and selfishness we're born with. We're not condemned for that. We're condemned for refusing that remedy. And so, like you're saying, it takes a lot of reflection and honesty to identify those symptoms of that disease every day and ask that doctor, ask Jesus to come in and help us to say, how do we eradicate this fear that I have that I might be found out, or I might, whatever those fears are that are in our hearts.
1: But then it's almost like we're in, sometimes I guess I can look at it, it's almost kind of like we're set up for failure in this world, because, you know, we know that Satan is the prince of this world. His ways are what seems to govern humanity at this point in Earth's history. And it's kind of like, how do you ever get to the place where you let go of that fear, mm-hmm. and that insecurity?
0: Yeah.
1: You know, because it's almost like the world pulls it out of you and shines a light, you know, that, you know, it kind of like causes us to be fearful. And,
0: you know, and that's an interesting thing that you bring that up, because when we become behavior focused, rather than trying to identify why we had the behavior, we just become behavior focused. Guess what? We start looking at everybody else's behavior.
1: Mm-hmm.
0: And then what we do is we rationalize and we compare and we say, well, I do this, but it's not near as bad as what they do.
1: Mm-hmm.
0: When we both have the same condition of heart, mm-hmm. and that's an infection of fear and selfishness causing us to act out in different types and forms of behavior,
1: mm-hmm.
0: but it's all the same infection.
1: Right. So when the scripture says perfect love
0: casts out
1: fear.
0: Fear.
1: So do we know God and the Godhead in that perfect love? Or do we understand what that love is? And I guess that's the good news, right? We bring it back to the good news of what's the good news about. And it's about that there is a God that has perfect love for us. And if we can truly be connected to him and to understand how he treats us and what he desires for our life, as for us as well as everybody else on the planet, then we come to a different understanding.
0: Yeah. And of course, the title once again of our program, Healing by Design, do we trust the designer that if we live according to the way he designed things to operate in our lives, that we will get healed? Do we trust him? Because God so loved the world that he gave us Jesus. Jesus is a human for the rest of eternity. He restored the human condition. He eradicated that infection of fear and selfishness. Do we want to let him apply that to our lives? Do we trust God enough to say, okay, this might be embarrassing, but I'm going to follow you. Okay, this may be humbling. I may have to go and apologize. I may have to
1: let go of everything I've ever believed before.
0: Right. I may have to stop looking at other people to justify my behavior. And my goodness, I may have to stop with my checklist that I have other people that need to measure up to this checklist.
1: And I'm proud because I fill the whole checklist out.
0: Exactly. Everybody's got their own checklist. And see, this is the sickness of sin, the sickness of this condition of being, where we end up being the only good guy in the spotlight and everybody else is the bad guy. Because, see, we judge other people on their behaviors. We judge ourselves on our intentions.
1: Okay, so break that down into what that means.
0: Yeah,
1: right?
0: See, because I got a halo on. If I judge myself by my intentions, I want to be good. I want to be kind. I want to be gentle. I want to treat you like a queen. I want you to have everything that's good. I don't ever want to harm you. I don't ever want to harm anybody at work. And all these intentions are wonderful. So then I create in my mind, that's who I am.
1: Even though, right? Right.
0: But that's not who I am. Those are my desires.
1: Right.
0: Right.
1: Right.
0: But I need God, the Holy Spirit, to catch me all the time in those times when I become fearful and act out and say, man, I didn't want to harm her, but you know, that's how it worked out again today, right?
1: And it was really her fault anyway.
0: It was really her fault anyway. And see, and so, but everybody else, I can see what they're doing.
1: Right.
0: See, so my intentions look way better than everybody else's behaviors.
1: Right.
0: And so that's the real problem, is our lenses are totally distorted. We look ourselves through a nice, beautiful, kind, gentle lens. We look at everybody else through this distorted lens of because we see all of their actions. We have no idea what their heart is. We have no idea what they're struggling with. We have no idea what their background is, what their childhood was like, why they say what they say, why they run from what they run from, why they get angry when this happens, why they don't get angry when this happens. And we have no idea the condition of their heart causing them to behave the way they are. And that's the danger in by looking at sin as behavioral rather than a condition.
1: Right, because God is really the only, even though we think we can judge and we can say if someone's saved or if they're doing right by our standards of Christianity or whatever, but God says, you look upon the person, but I look upon their heart. And I remember, you know, there's been a lot of times in our history where we said, if this person would just stop doing this, then they'd be on the road to Christianity. And God gives us a rude awakening and saying, you have no idea what you're talking about. Yeah. This person has been on the road to Christianity a whole long time. You just can't see it.
0: I remember we came out of that church in downtown Sacramento and Susan stood on the steps and lit up a cigarette. Now, this is, we've just got clean and sober, and God was working on all kinds of things in our hearts, and this, once again, the cigarette was a symptom of the disease, of God finally being able to convince her she didn't need it.
1: Me too. Know that it is sin and does it. That's sin, right?
0: Yeah. So she, you know, it's just the way things are. We're all sick,
1: right?
0: Every one of us. We all need help. We in different areas. And see, so someone onlooking would have said, look at that. Not only that, we were probably not dressed properly for church. We just got clean and sober. We probably weren't dressed properly for church or whatever. And so we come out. She lights a cigarette up. I tell her, of course, righteous me tells her she needs to hurry up and smoke it because she's not getting in my truck with that thing lit because I had quit. So therefore, I was ahead of her in my recovery. See how sick we are?
1: Right.
0: It's just
1: and not only that, but you knew you thought I was wrong for me to light the cigarette outside of the church, and you know what I mean.
0: Yeah, I mean, you might as well smoke it in the church, right? What I mean, no, seriously, folks. But this sin is not behavioral,
1: right? Right.
0: It's a condition of the heart. If we can only remember that, then we wouldn't be judging other people because we don't know the condition of their hearts.
1: Right, because our brokenness is so deep, and I say that for myself, my brokenness and my ability to wake up every day depended upon something completely different than smoking and not smoking.
0: Yeah.
1: It was the ability to be okay with myself. And God
0: inside
1: knew
0: your
1: that.
0: Own skin.
1: Exactly.
0: Yeah. I remember you had only three things that you prayed for. You wanted to live, you wanted to stay clean and sober, and you wanted out of jail.
1: I wanted to stay out of jail.
0: And stay out of jail. Yep. That was it. Yeah. Those were her priorities. And God was fulfilling those three priorities. And everything else was just a symptoms of the manifestation of her walking away from that life. And sooner or later, God, that those behaviors stopped one by one in God's time. Only in God's time does it happen. And so we can rest assured and be comfortable inside of our own skin that God is working in our lives, but a lot of times we don't see it immediately.
1: Right.
0: And so we have to remember that's where the trust comes in. Just trust him. We are going to have to wrap it up again, folks. And remember this program was What is Sin Part 2 in the series Healing by Design. So we're really glad and happy that you joined us today. You can go to www.justasammministries.com and get all kinds of free resources. And remember, folks, there's only two ways to live your life. One is like nothing is a miracle. The other is like everything is a miracle. And you have the freedom to choose.

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6: This is John Katsimatidis. Is AI changing everything? Well, there are many, many opinions. AI, to me, all it is a super Google machine. Well, what does that mean? There is no artificial intelligence. It's only as good as the programmer. Intelligence? No. Searching more places to create that it looks like intelligence? Yes. Overrated at this point? Absolutely. But again, it will need some kind of regulation. We don't want to change history. Finally, I agree with President Trump. We have to win the AI game worldwide and beat every other country. That way, we keep America the greatest country in the world as we are used to. At the end, I believe Donald J. Trump is making the right decision on AI. America has to be number one in this category. I'm John Katsimatidis, and that's the Cat's Corner.
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